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5: 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This is the story of two worlds, the one you know called Earth, and the other existing only in the mind of a young pilot whose life and imagination had been violently shaken by war. It's 1945, shortly before dawn. Over the North Sea, a Lancaster bomber riddled by shells and on fire struggles through a dense fog toward the English coast. 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
6: Hello! Hello down there! Can you hear me?
7: Hello! Hello, Lancaster! Where are you? Where are you? Request your position. Come in, Lancaster!
6: Lancaster to base. Position nil. Repeat, nil. Somewhere over channel. Heavy fog. Ceiling zero. No, correction. Minus, minus zero.
7: Hello, Lancaster. Identify yourself. Identify yourself, please.
6: H-27. 27. Did you get that? It's important. What's your name?
7: I cannot read you. Cannot read you. Request your position.
6: Can't give you my position. Instruments gone. Crew gone too. Bailed out on my orders. Did you get that?
7: Crew bailed out on pilot's orders.
6: My station warned it. Bomber Group A, G, for George. Got that?
7: Hello, G, George. Yes, I can hear you. Are you all right? Are you trying to land? Do you want a fix?
6: The name's not G, George. It's P, Peter. Peter D. Carter. The D's for David. Squadron leader, Peter D. Carter. No, I'm not going to land. Undercarriage is gone. Interport's on fire. What's your name?
7: Hello, Lancaster. Do not understand. Are you wounded? Are you bailing out?
6: Presently, yes, I'm bailing out. What's your name?
7: June.
6: American.
7: Yes. Peter, can we help you?
6: Afraid not, June. I'm bailing out. Only one trouble. I've got no parachute.
7: Hello. Hello, Peter. Do not understand. Hello. Can you hear me?
6: Hello, June. Don't be afraid. It's quite simple. My parachute's cut to ribbons, and I'd rather jump than fry. June, are you pretty?
7: Not bad.
6: You've got a nice voice. It's funny. I've known dozens of girls, been in love with some of them, but an American girl whom I've never seen will hear my last words. That's funny.
7: Well, Peter, perhaps we can do something. Let me report it.
6: No, June, no one can help. Only you. Let me do this my way. I want to be alone with you. Where were you born?
7: Massachusetts, Boston.
6: That's the place to be born. History was made there. Are you in love with anyone? No, no, don't answer that.
7: Oh, I could love a man like you, Peter.
6: I love you, June. You're life, and I'm leaving you. Where do you live? On the station?
7: Oh, no. In a big country house about, well, 5 miles from here. Leawood House.
6: Good. I'll be a ghost and come and see you. What time will you be home?
7: Well, I'm on duty till 6, and then I cycle along the beach to... Oh, Peter, this is such nonsense.
6: No, it's not. It's the best sense I've ever heard. I was fortunate to get you, June. What do you think the next world's like? I've got my own ideas.
7: Oh, Peter.
6: I think it starts where this one leaves off. Anyway, I'll know soon enough. Fire's getting pretty bad now. I'm bailing out. I'm signing off, June. Goodbye, darling. Goodbye.
7: Hello. G for George. Hello, G. George. Hello, Peter. Peter. Peter.

0: Easy. Easy now, fellow. I don't need my face washed. Must have been thoroughly cleaned in the channel. Sure, old boy. I'm glad to see you, too. I always hoped there would be dogs in heaven. Dogs in... By Jove, there are. And there's a girl coming along the beach now. See her, old pal? Riding her bike? Just the way June said she... June? No, it couldn't be. It couldn't possibly. And yet, I'd know her voice. I'd... Hi! Hi there! Hello!
1: Hello yourself! Oh, what's wrong?
0: Her voice. You... You're June.
1: And you're Peter! Oh, Peter, I'm so glad you're safe. Are you hurt?
0: My head feels a bit queer.
1: Oh, it's just a little cut, nothing much. Oh, Peter, it was a cruel joke.
0: If it was, it was on me.
1: I've been crying so ever since we said goodbye. I was sure that you were... Peter, what happened? How did you get here?
0: I don't know. I just don't know.
2: But this is simply ridiculous. Pilot Carter is on our books. He should have checked in by now. We've not had a mistake up here in heaven in 2,000 years. Monsieur Conductor, how did this happen?
3: Sacre bleu. Monsieur Ricardaire, it was the fog. If you will forgive me, your English fog. Is his pilot jump? He got lost in the fog and vanished.
2: How long ago was that?
3: 19 hours, monsieur.
2: Don't you know that any slips must be reported immediately?
3: I lost my head.
2: Not long in the service?
3: I joined during the French Revolution.
2: I see. Natural death?
3: I lost my head.
2: Well, you've certainly complicated things for us. In this interim, Pilot Carter has fallen in love.
3: So?
2: Nevertheless, you will proceed to Earth at once, explain your error, and ask Pilot Carter to follow you.
3: Oui, Monsieur Ricardaire.
4: I say there, just a minute.
3: Monsieur?
4: I'm Bob Trubshaw, Peter's radio man. I was killed before the others bailed out. Could you give him a message for me when you see him? Rather important.
3: Why, with pleasure, monsieur. What is the message?
4: Just say, what ho!
0: You know, I still don't believe it, June. Here we are, on a picnic together, and only yesterday I thought...
1: No, don't say it, Peter. It's too awful. Don't say it.
0: All right, I'll stick to practical things. Sandwich, darling? June?
3: She cannot hear you, my friend. She is asleep.
0: Asleep? June! June, wake up!
3: That is useless, of course. She cannot wake up. We are talking in space, you and I, not in time.
0: Are you crazy?
3: Well, just look at your watch. It is not moved since you so charmingly said, sandwich, darling. Nor will it move till we have finished our little talk.
0: Who are you?
3: You may call me your conductor, if you wish. We should have met yesterday at dawn. Unfortunately, I missed you.
0: You couldn't have missed me because I wasn't here. Now, if you'll excuse me...
3: I bring you a message from Monsieur Trubshaw.
0: Bob? Bob's dead.
3: Oh, yes, he's dead. Oh, and he says, what ho!
0: Well, that sounds like Trubshaw, but he is dead, isn't he?
3: Certainement. And what should happen to a man who jumps from his aircraft without a parachute?
0: Who told you?
3: No one, monsieur, but I am telling you. You should also be dead. But I miss you because of your ridiculous English climate.
0: And what do you want now?
3: Why, you, my friend.
0: What for?
3: To conduct you to heaven.
0: You don't mean...
3: Precisely, my friend.
0: But this is absolutely fantastic. What if I refuse to go?
3: Refuse? That is impossible. Others are called every minute of the day. Do they refuse? No, they do not.
0: They have no right.
3: Exactly.
0: But I have.
3: You have? Why?
0: Look, I've fallen in love because of your mistake. I'm in an entirely different position from what I was last night. Last night, I expected to die. I was ready to die. And it wasn't my fault that I didn't. It was yours.
3: But, monsieur...
0: And in the meantime, I've fallen in love. There ought to be a law to cover that. What about the laws in the place you come from?
3: I am not permitted to express any political views.
0: Well, if it's a respectable place, there ought to be a law of appeal.
3: But, mon ami, that has never been done.
0: That's no reason why it can't be done now.
3: Oh, this is all very strange, irregular. I think I'll leave you for a little while. I must report above for instruction.
0: Good. Go on. Report.
3: And do not fall any more in love.
0: I couldn't be any more in love.
3: Yes, I know what you mean, my friend. Just between us, she is exquisite. Au revoir.
1: No, thank you, darling.
0: No, thank you what?
1: Well, you just asked me to have a sandwich.
0: Did I? Oh, yes, I remember. Just before you fell asleep.
1: I haven't been asleep.
0: You haven't? Did you hear us talking?
1: No. Who was there to talk to?
0: This conductor character they sent for me. Said he missed me in the fog, so I asked for an appeal. And he's gone back to June. Do I look crazy?
1: Oh, not to me, darling. Are you?
0: I don't know. Maybe he wasn't here at all. Maybe I... Ugh. Oh, my head.
1: Oh, Peter, what is it?
0: This headache. This awful headache.
1: And darling, I think we'll start back now. I want to stop and see Frank, Dr. Reeves. And that's everything I know up to now. You'll have to find out the rest yourself.
0: My dear June, I know
1: you're the only civilian doctor left in the village. I know you're tired, you're overworked, but you are the best neurologist in the country, and...
0: Let's say I'm a fairly good guesser.
1: Oh, your guesses are published in all the medical magazines, and Dr. McEwen says...
0: I know what Dr. McEwen says. I talked with him after you telephoned me.
1: Oh, Frank.
0: You know, Carter should have rejoined his station today. Strictly speaking, he's an RAF case.
1: He's not a case at all. He's a person, a very fine person, and I don't want just anybody mauling him about and asking him questions. Frank, I want you.
0: I'm flattered, but you can't go around kidnapping RAF officers just because you like the shape of their nose.
1: Oh, it's not his nose. It's his voice. I fell for that before I ever saw him.
0: He still thinks he bailed out without a parachute.
1: Yes.
0: And he has hallucinations?
1: Mm-hmm.
0: And during these bouts, does he go rather pale?
1: Yes. Yes, he does.
0: And he has headaches here.
1: I think so. And he does see things. And hear things.
0: Did you tell him he was talking rubbish?
1: Well, why should I? He's not talking rubbish. He's talking very logically.
0: Oh, then he can't be in love. All right, all right. Tell him I'll see him right after tea and to plan on staying here with me for a while.
1: With you?
0: I've arranged it with his commanding officer. Now run along.
1: I'm going. And Frank?
0: Yes?
1: He has a cute nose, too. I rushed right over the moment I got off. Where is he, Frank?
0: Sleeping. I gave him a tablet. He ought to wake up about 11.
1: Tell me, what do you think of him?
0: I think he's fascinating.
1: Oh, so do I.
0: Not biologically, medically.
1: Oh, you've examined him?
0: Oh, we had quite a long talk last night.
1: Do you know what's wrong with him?
0: Yes, I think I do.
1: Will he be, all right?
0: He'll be all right.
1: Then he's not going mad? His brain isn't being affected?
0: It won't be if we can relieve the pressure. I think the fried onions were the real clue.
1: Fried onions?
0: He told me that when this heavenly messenger, this conductor fellow, appeared, he had a strong sense of smelling fried onions.
1: Oh, I don't understand.
0: I don't expect you to, but to a neurologist, it's very important. It points to pressure on the brain. Peter will have to be operated on.
1: But how did he survive the jump from the plane?
0: I don't know. The main thing right now is for him to win his appeal. His appeal against dying.
1: Are you serious?
0: Perfectly serious. We must help him win it.
1: But how?
0: It depends on what message the conductor brings when he comes back.
1: Oh, but suppose he loses his case. Suppose he... this is absurd.
0: If we see that Peter is losing or we think he's going to lose, we'll find the reason he survived. Or we'll invent one. We'll invent the greatest lie in medical history. Now, how about that game of chess?
1: Well, sure, if you'd like.
0: The board is right here in June... Don't worry about Peter. I left a bell at the side of his bed.
1: A bell?
0: He promised to ring if the conductor arrives. Go ahead. Your move.
1: Right.
0: Dr. Reeves, June, he's here. I smell the fried onions again. Dr. Reeves, June.
3: I am sorry, my friend. They cannot hear your bell.
0: You are here. I knew you were. What have you done to Frank and June?
3: The same old trick. I've put them to sleep.
0: Put them to sleep? What for?
3: I had to, mon ami. You and I must have our little talk.
0: All right, let's have it. What's the word?
3: In good time, mon ami. I see you play chess.
0: Chess? Yes, I do. How did you know?
3: Oh, very simple. That book in your hand?
0: Oh, this. Well, I was reading it when I fell asleep.
3: Alekhine's Best Games of Chess. May I have a look at it? Oh, thank you.
0: Stop stalling. What about my appeal?
3: Well, speaking officially, I have good news.
0: Fine.
3: You're being allowed to appeal to a high court.
0: Splendid.
3: Not entirely, my friend. You had best prepare yourself for a shock.
0: Why? Is there a catch to it?
3: The prosecuting counsel is Abraham Fallon.
0: Come again?
3: Abraham Fallon.
0: Never heard of him.
3: He died in Boston, Massachusetts, in 1776. He died with the help of a British bullet.
0: Oh, so he might be prejudiced, eh?
3: Prejudiced? Let's just say he hates your guts. He hates the guts of all Englishmen. And particularly, he hates you for this little affair with such a nice girl from Boston.
0: It's not a little affair.
3: Oh, a big affair he will hate even more. My advice is to choose a good man for yourself.
0: As defending counsel?
3: Precisely.
0: Can I choose anyone I want?
3: Anybody in the other world. Anybody who's ever lived upon Earth. Socrates, William Pitt, Henri VIII, Madame du Barry. Oh, she knows all about love.
0: No, rather a one-track mind, I'd say. I'll think it over.
3: And by the way, this book on chess, I'd like to borrow it.
0: Sorry, it's not mine. It belongs to Frank, Dr. Reeves.
3: Doctors.
0: What about doctors?
3: They give me a great deal of trouble in my job. Au revoir, mon ami. I will be back.
0: Jude, Dr. Reeves, come quickly.
5: Steady, old boy.
0: He was here. I couldn't waken you.
1: Oh, darling, you're so excited. Here, sit down.
0: Oh, thanks.
5: Peter, you didn't give in to anything.
0: No.
5: That's the spirit. I'll go fix you something. It'll quiet you down.
0: June, darling, great news. I'm to be allowed to appeal.
1: Really?
0: All I've got to do is choose my counsel. It's very important. I don't want to lose you.
1: Oh, darling, I don't intend for you to lose me. No one can take you from me. I won't let them.
0: It's the counsel that's so important, June. A judgment against me would be backed up by all the power of this world and the other. If that
5: Here you are, fella. Drink this, will you?
1: Frank, they've given him the right to appeal.
5: Ah, splendid. Peter, did you smell anything?
0: Yes, same thing. Fried onions again.
5: Good. Now, how about getting to bed? Tomorrow you'll feel fresh as a daisy.
0: But I've got to decide on my counsel. Dr. Reeves, you do believe me.
5: Of course.
0: You've got to believe me. It's so important. I can prove it. The book.
1: What book, dear?
0: The chess book. Alekhine's 100 Games. It's gone. He took it along with him.
6: Rotten night, Dr. Reeves. Rough on you having to ride that motorbike all the way to the base.
5: I'm used to it, Dr. McEwen, and I had to come in. We don't dare wait any longer. Peter Carter's brain is deteriorating. We must operate tonight.
6: But we're swamped here. Are you sure about your diagnosis?
5: Absolutely. His highly organized hallucinations, coupled with a sense of smell, everything points to arachnoid adhesions involving the olfactory nerve and brain. It's a tricky operation, but you'll pull it off. I know you will.
6: Well, at least I have your notes. I'll go over them again while they're bringing Carter in. Ambulance is on the way now.
5: Then I'll be off. Meet them on the way and convoy them in. Good luck.
6: Goodbye, sir. Doctor, that lorry! Look out! Dr. Reeves!
7: You will stand in line to get your wings, please. Line forms on this side.
8: Your name, sir?
5: My name is Reeves. Dr. Frank Reeves.
3: Well, mon cher ami.
5: I beg your pardon?
3: I have been waiting to thank you for the use of this book. Oh, believe me, there is no one who writes about chess like Alekhine.
5: Oh, so it's you.
3: Who else? And how's our dear friend, Peter?
5: He's on the operating table now. McEwen's a good man. Peter has a fighting chance.
3: Is that an official opinion, Doctor?
5: What do you mean?
3: He has chosen you to be his counsel.
5: Oh, he knows I'm dead?
3: He guessed it when you didn't return. June told him in the ambulance. Do you accept?
5: I do.
3: Ah, this should be very interesting. Of course, all our facilities are at your disposal. Is there anything special you might wish?
5: Yes, I wish to have a talk with Peter.
6: Two more sponges, nurse. We've got to close the room.
9: Psst. Psst. Peter.
0: Oh, you're back again, eh? And Frank, you too?
5: Peter, I want to talk to you.
0: Right. But are you sure Dr. McEwen won't miss me?
3: Miss you? You know me, mon ami. Oh,
5: that surgeon's really neat, Peter. Very neat indeed. I like his work. You're in good hands.
0: I know.
5: Now, look here.
0: I know what's coming, Frank.
5: Well, I'm flattered naturally, but are you sure I'm the best man for you?
0: Quite sure.
5: Doesn't it worry you I'm no lawyer?
0: No.
5: If he gets onto politics, I'm sunk.
0: Who isn't? Come on, Frank. You must have something.
5: Just a little common sense.
0: Well, if it's as rare up there as it is down here, it'll do me fine.
5: Peter, I've no evidence.
0: Of course you have. Love. Just think of that.
3: Monsieur, I have been thinking of it for 200 years. Doctor, the trial is just about to start. We had better go back.
5: Very well.
3: Monsieur Recorder, we are...

0: The case of Peter Carter versus Heaven will now be heard.
1: Ladies and gentlemen, due to negligence by the Department of Admission, Peter Carter is in the embarrassing position of dangling between heaven and earth. Here and now, we must decide whether to pull him up or grant an extension of his term on earth. The jury will take their places, please. Are counsels ready? Abraham Farland?
2: All ready, Your Honor.
1: Dr. Reeves?
3: Quite ready, Your Honor.
1: The prosecution has the floor. Mr. Farland?
2: Your Honor, gentlemen of the jury, the defendant, Squadron Leader Peter D. Carter, should have died on the 2nd of May, 1945, at 10 after 4 of the clock, British double summertime. Now, due to an oversight, the defendant did not die, and when summoned to report some 20 hours later, he refused to accompany our heavenly conductor, claiming that in the interim his status had been changed. He had fallen in love. He states that in these 20 hours, which he borrowed...
3: Milord, I object to the word borrowed. My client did not ask for. He was given the 20 hours in question.
1: Objection granted. Continue, Mr. Farland.
2: Milord, the next questions are, is this young Englishman in love with this young lady of good American stock? And more important, is she in love with him?
3: Why do you stress their nationality, sir?
2: Very important, Dr. Reeves. A boy and girl from two dissimilar countries, different backgrounds, different foods, different songs, even different taxes.
3: Sir, may I bring you up to date? We are living in the 20th century, not the 18th.
2: Sir, may I bring you up to date? We are not living at all.
3: Well, that's a point. Milord, I ask for a recess.
1: A recess? Does the defense deem that vital to the case?
3: I do, my lord. I ask that Peter and June be brought here. I submit that they should speak for themselves.
1: It's a little irregular, of course. But then this is a court of justice, not law. Very well. It is so ordered.
2: Peter Carter, you are on the witness stand, and you are under oath. Do you understand?
4: Yes, Mr. Farland.
2: You know me, sir?
4: There is no mistaking you.
2: Your smile is not unattractive, young man. Did you use it to enamor this young American girl?
4: I love her, sir.
2: You claim you love her. Can you prove it?
4: Well, if you give me time, sir, 50 years will do.
2: I asked, can you prove it? Would you die for her?
4: I would, but I'd rather live.
2: Young devil.
1: Mr. Farland.
2: I apologize for the expression, my lord. Your witness, Dr. Reeves.
3: No questions, sir.
2: Oh, very well. Then I call the girl.
3: June, over this way, my dear.
5: Shall I sit here?
3: Yes, and don't be frightened. Your witness, Mr. Farland.
2: Thank you. Now then, young lady, do you know this man, Peter D. Carter?
5: I think so.
2: You think so?
5: Well, I only met him a few days ago.
2: Oh, you hardly know him, but you think you love him.
5: Oh, but I do love him.
2: No nonsense.
3: Your Honor, I object. Counsel will withdraw the expression.
5: Oh, it's all right, Frank. He's right. There's no sense in love.
2: You see? Wisdom still flowers in Boston. Now, young lady, can you prove you love him? Would you be willing to die for him?
5: Yes.
2: Would you take his place in the balance sheet?
5: Yes.
3: No, don't believe her.
2: Why not, Mr. Carter? Don't you?
4: Yes, I do, but you've got no right to ask that of her.
3: Peter, please. You mustn't interrupt.
4: Frank, you too. Well, all the dirty tricks.
2: Young man, this is contempt of court. I shall have you committed.
4: Commit away. June, don't answer any more questions. They may get me, but they won't get you too.
3: Peter, wait. June, you know me well. Do you trust me?
5: Yes, Frank, I trust you.
3: Then I tell you this. It is absolutely necessary that you take Peter's place in the other world.
4: Frank, have you gone mad?
3: June, if you love him, step across this line knowing you can never return.
4: June, he's out of his mind.
3: June?
5: Yes, Frank. I'm coming across. I'm going...
3: No, June, wait. Don't move. Your Honor, gentlemen of the jury, I submit the point is clear. Each of them has proved it, sirs. This is love beyond question, in heaven or on earth. My lord, I rest. You may return the witnesses to earth.
1: All right, nurse. He's coming around now. I'm sure he'll be all right. Let's see if he recognizes you, miss.
5: Peter?
4: June? June, darling?
5: Oh, hello, Peter.
4: June, we won.
5: Oh, I know we did. And, Peter, the funniest thing. You know what I found in the pocket of your robe?
4: What?
5: That book. Alekhine's book on chess. How in heaven's name did that get there?
6: I hope you enjoyed our performance of Stairway to Heaven. 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
2: 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This is the story of two worlds, the one you know called Earth, and the other existing only in the mind of a young pilot whose life and imagination had been violently shaken by war. It's 1945, shortly before dawn. Over the North Sea, a Lancaster bomber riddled by shells and on fire struggles through a dense fog toward the English coast. The pilot has just made radio contact with an air-sea rescue station.
3: Hello! Hello down there! Can you hear me?
4: Hello! Hello, Lancaster! Where are you? Where are you? Because to your position. Come in, Lancaster!
3: Lancaster to base. Position nil. Repeat, nil. Somewhere over channel. Heavy fog. Ceiling zero. No, correction, minus zero.
4: Hello, Lancaster. Identify yourself. Identify yourself, please.
3: H-27. 27. Did you get that? It's important. What's your name?
4: I cannot read you. Cannot read you. Request your position.
3: Can't give you my position. Instruments gone. Crew gone too. Bailed out on my orders. Did you get that?
4: Crew bailed out on pilot's orders.
3: My station warranted. Bomber Group A, G, for George. Got that?
4: Hello, G, George. Yes, I can hear you. Are you all right? Are you trying to land? Do you want a fix?
3: The name's not G, George. It's P, Peter. Peter D. Carter. The D's for David. Squadron leader, Peter D. Carter. No, I'm not going to land. Undercarriage is gone. Interport's on fire. What's your name?
4: Hello, Lancaster. Do not understand. Are you wounded? Are you bailing out?
3: Presently, yes, I'm bailing out. What's your name?
4: June.
3: American.
4: Yes. Peter, can we help you?
3: Afraid not, June. I'm bailing out. Only one trouble. I've got no parachute.
4: Hello. Hello, Peter. Do not understand. Hello. Can you hear me?
3: Hello, June. Don't be afraid. It's quite simple. My parachute's cut to ribbons, and I'd rather jump than fry. June, are you pretty?
4: Not bad.
3: You've got a nice voice. It's funny, I've known dozens of girls, been in love with some of them, but an American girl whom I've never seen will hear my last words. That's funny.
4: But Peter, perhaps we can do something. Let me report it.
3: No, June, no one can help. Only you. Let me do this my way. I want to be alone with you. Where were you born?
4: Massachusetts, Boston.
3: That's the place to be born. History was made there. Are you in love with anyone? No, no, don't answer that.
4: Oh, I could love a man like you, Peter.
3: I love you, June. Your life. And I'm leaving you. Where do you live? On the station?
4: Oh, no. In a big country house about, 5 miles from here. Leewood House.

0: be a ghost and come and see you. What time will you be home?
1: Well, I'm on duty till 6, and then I cycle along the beach to... Oh, Peter, this is such nonsense.
0: No, it's not. It's the best sense I've ever heard. I was fortunate to get you, June. What do you think the next world's like? I've got my own ideas.
1: Oh, Peter.
0: I think it starts where this one leaves off. Anyway, I'll know soon enough. Fire's getting pretty bad now. I'm bailing out. I'm signing off, June. Goodbye, darling. Goodbye.
1: Hello, G for George. Hello, G George. Hello, Peter. Peter.

0: Easy. Easy now, fellow. I don't need my face washed. Must have been thoroughly cleaned in the channel. Sure, old boy. I'm glad to see you, too. I always hoped there would be dogs in heaven. Dogs in... By Jove, there are! And there's a girl coming along the beach now. See her, old pal? Riding her bike? Just the way June said she... June? No, it couldn't be. It couldn't possibly. And yet, I'd know her voice. Hi! Hi there! Hello!
1: Hello yourself!
2: Well, what's wrong?
0: Her voice! You're June!
2: And you're Peter! Oh, Peter, I'm so glad you're safe. Are you hurt?
0: My head feels a bit queer.
2: Oh, it's just a little cut, nothing much. Oh, Peter, it was a cruel joke.
0: If it was, it was on me.
2: I've been crying so ever since we said goodbye. I was sure that you were... Peter, what happened? How did you get here?
0: I don't know. I just don't know.
3: But this is simply ridiculous. Pilot Carter is on our books. He should have checked in by now. We've not had a mistake up here in heaven in 2,000 years. Monsieur Conductor, how did this happen?
4: Sacrebleu, Monsieur Recorder, it was the fog. If you will forgive me, your English fog. Is this pilot jump? He got lost in the fog and vanished?
3: How long ago was that?
4: 19 hours, Monsieur.
3: Don't you know that any slips must be reported immediately?
4: I lost my head.
3: Not long in the service?
4: I joined during the French Revolution.
3: I see. Natural death?
4: I lost my head.
3: Well, you've certainly complicated things for us. In this interim, Pilot Carter has fallen in love.
4: So?
3: Nevertheless, you will proceed to Earth at once, explain your error, and ask Pilot Carter to follow you.
4: Oui, Monsieur Ricardo.
5: I say there, just a minute.
4: Monsieur?
5: I'm Bob Trubshaw, Peter's radio man. I was killed before the others bailed out. Could you give him a message for me when you see him? Rather important.
4: Why, with pleasure, monsieur. What is the message?
5: Just say, what ho!
0: You know, I still don't believe it, June. Here we are, on a picnic together, and only yesterday I thought...
2: No, don't say it, Peter. It's too awful. Don't say it.
0: All right, I'll stick to practical things. Sandwich, darling? June?
4: She cannot hear you, my friend. She is asleep.
0: Asleep? June! June, wake up!
4: That is useless, of course. She cannot wake up. We are talking in space, you and I, not in time.
0: Are you crazy?
4: Well, just look at your watch. It is not moved since you so charmingly said, sandwich, darling. Nor will it move till we have finished our little talk.
0: Who are you?
4: You may call me your conductor, if you wish. We should have met yesterday at dawn. Unfortunately, I missed you.
0: You couldn't have missed me because I wasn't here. Now, if you'll excuse me...
4: I bring you a message from Monsieur Trubshaw.
0: Bob? Bob's dead.
4: Oh, yes, he's dead. Oh, and he says, what ho!
0: Well, that sounds like Trubshaw, but... He is dead, isn't he?
4: Certainement. And what should happen to a man who jumps from his aircraft without a parachute?
0: Who told you?
4: No one, monsieur, but I am telling you. You should also be dead. But I miss you because of your ridiculous English climate.
0: And what do you want now?
4: Why, you, my friend.
0: What for?
4: To conduct you to heaven.
0: You don't mean...
4: Precisely, my friend.
0: But this is absolutely fantastic. What if I refuse to go?
4: Refuse? Well, that is impossible. Others are called every minute of the day. Do they refuse? No, they do not.
0: They have no right.
4: Exactly.
0: But I have.
4: You have? Why?
0: Look, I've fallen in love because of your mistake. I'm in an entirely different position from what I was last night. Last night, I expected to die. I was ready to die. And it wasn't my fault that I didn't. It was yours.
4: But, monsieur...
0: And in the meantime, I've fallen in love. There ought to be a law to cover that. What about the laws in the place you come from?
4: I am not permitted to express any political views.
0: Well, if it's a respectable place, there ought to be a law of appeal.
4: But, mon ami, that has never been done.
0: That's no reason why it can't be done now.
4: Oh, this is all very strange, irregular. I think I leave you for a little while. I must report above for instruction.
0: Good. Go on. Report.
4: And do not fall any more in love.
0: I couldn't be any more in love.
4: Yes, I know what you mean, my friend. Just between us, she is exquisite. Au revoir.
2: No, thank you, darling.
0: No, thank you what?
2: Well, you just asked me to have a sandwich.
0: Did I? Oh, yes, I remember. Just before you fell asleep.
2: I haven't been asleep.
0: You haven't? Did you hear us talking?
2: No. Who was there to talk to?
0: This conductor character they sent for me. Said he missed me in the fog, so I asked for an appeal. And he's gone back to June. Do I look crazy?
2: Oh, not to me, darling. Are you?
0: I don't know. Maybe he wasn't here at all. Maybe I... Ugh. Oh, my head.
2: Oh, Peter, what is it?
0: This headache. This awful headache.
2: Darling, I think we'll start back now. I want to stop and see Frank, Dr. Reeves. And that's everything I know up to now. You'll have to find out the rest yourself.
5: My dear June, I know
2: you're the only civilian doctor left in the village. I know you're tired, you're overworked, but you are the best neurologist in the country, and...
5: Let's say I'm a fairly good guesser.
2: Oh, your guesses are published in all the medical magazines, and Dr. McEwen says...
5: I know what Dr. McEwen says. I talked with him after you telephoned me.
2: Oh, Frank.
5: You know, Carter should have rejoined his station today. Strictly speaking, he's an RAF case.
2: He's not a case at all. He's a person, a very fine person, and I don't want just anybody mauling him about and asking him questions. Frank, I want you.
5: I'm flattered, but you can't go around kidnapping RAF officers just because you like the shape of their nose.
2: No, it's not his nose. It's his voice. I fell for that before I ever saw him.
5: He still thinks he bailed out without a parachute.
2: Yes.
5: And he has hallucinations?
2: Mm-hmm.
5: And during these bouts, does he go rather pale?
2: Yes. Yes, he does.
5: And he has headaches. Here.
2: I think so. And he does see things. And hear things.
5: Did you tell him he was talking rubbish?
2: Well, why should I? He's not talking rubbish. He's talking very logically.
5: Oh, then he can't be in love. All right, all right. Tell him I'll see him right after tea and to plan on staying here with me for a while.
2: With you?
5: I've arranged it with his commanding officer. Now run along.
2: I'm going. And Frank?
5: Yes?
2: He has a cute nose, too. I rushed right over the moment I got off. Where is he, Frank?
5: Sleeping. I gave him a tablet. He ought to wake up about 11.
2: Tell me, what do you think of him?
5: I think he's fascinating.
2: Oh, so do I.
5: Not biologically, medically.
2: Oh, you've examined him?
5: Oh, we had quite a long talk last night.
2: Do you know what's wrong with him?
5: Yes, I think I do.
2: Will he be, you know, all right?
5: He'll be all right.
2: Then he's not going mad? His brain isn't being affected?
5: It won't be if we can relieve the pressure. I think the fried onions were the real clue.
2: Fried onions?
5: He told me that when this heavenly messenger, this conductor fellow, appeared, he had a strong sense of smelling fried onions.
2: Oh, I don't understand.
5: I don't expect you to, but to a neurologist, it's very important. It points to pressure on the brain. Peter will have to be operated on.
2: But how did he survive the jump from the plane?
5: I don't know. The main thing right now is for him to win his appeal. His appeal against dying.
2: Are you serious?
5: Perfectly serious. We must help him win it.
2: But how?
5: It depends on what message the conductor brings when he comes back.
2: Oh, but suppose he loses his case. Suppose he... this is absurd.
5: If we see that Peter is losing or we think he's going to lose, we'll find the reason he survived. Or we'll invent one. We'll invent the greatest lie in medical history. Now, how about that game of chess?
2: Well, sure, if you'd like.
5: The board is right here in June... Don't worry about Peter. I left a bell at the side of his bed.
2: A bell?
5: He promised to ring if the conductor arrives. Go ahead. Your move.
2: Right.
0: Dr. Reeves, June, he's here. I smelled the fried onions again. Dr. Reeves, June.
4: I am sorry, my friend. They cannot hear your bell.
0: You are here. I knew you were. What have you done to Frank and June?
4: The same old trick. I've put them to sleep.
0: Put them to sleep? What for?
4: I had to, mon ami. You and I must have our little talk.
0: All right, let's have it. What's the word?
4: In good time, mon ami. I see you play chess.
0: Chess? Yes, I do. How did you know?
4: Oh, very simple. That book in your hand?
0: Oh, this. Well, I was reading it when I fell asleep.
4: Alekhine's Best Games of Chess. May I have a look at it? Oh, thank you.
0: Stop stalling. What about my appeal?
4: Well, speaking officially, I have good news.
0: Fine.
4: You're being allowed to appeal to a high court.
0: Splendid.
4: Not entirely, my friend. You had best prepare yourself for a shock.
0: Why? Is there a catch to it?
4: The prosecuting counsel is Abraham Farlan.
0: Come again?
4: Abraham Farlan.
0: Never heard of him.
4: He died in Boston, Massachusetts, in 1776. He died with the help of a British bullet.
0: Oh, so he might be prejudiced, eh?
4: Prejudiced? Let's just say he hates your guts. He hates the guts of all Englishmen. And particularly, he hates you for this little affair with such a nice girl from Boston.
0: It's not a little affair.
4: Oh, a big affair he will hate even more. My advice is to choose a good man for yourself.
0: As defending counsel?
4: Precisely.
0: Can I choose anyone I want?
4: Anybody in the other world. Anybody who's ever lived upon Earth. Socrates, William Pitt, Henri VIII, Madame du Barry. Oh, she knows all about love.
0: No, rather a one-track mind, I'd say. I'll think it over.
4: And by the way, this book on chess, I'd like to borrow it.
0: Sorry, it's not mine. It belongs to Frank, Dr. Reeves.
4: Doctors.
0: What about doctors?
4: They give me a great deal of trouble in my job. Au revoir, mon ami. I will be back.
6: June, Dr. Reeves, come quickly.
7: Steady, old boy.
0: He was here. He was here. I couldn't waken you.
2: Oh, darling, you're so excited. Here, sit down.
0: Thanks.
7: Peter, you didn't give in to anything.
0: No.
7: That's the spirit. I'll go fix you something. It'll quiet you down.
0: June, darling, great news. I'm to be allowed to appeal.
2: Really?
0: All I've got to do is choose my counsel. It's very important. I don't want to lose you.
2: Oh, darling, I don't intend for you to lose me. No one can take you from me. I won't let them.
0: It's the council that's so important, June. A judgment against me would be backed up by all the power of this world and the other. If that...
7: Here you are, fella. Drink this, will you?
2: Frank, they've given him the right to appeal.
7: Ah, splendid. Peter, did you smell anything?
0: Yes, same thing. Fried onions again.
7: Good. Now, how about getting into bed? Tomorrow you'll feel fresh as a daisy.
0: But I've got to decide on my counsel. Dr. Reeves, you do believe me.
7: Of course.
0: You've got to believe me. It's so important. It's... I can prove it. The book.
2: What book, dear?
0: The chess book. Alekhine's 100 Games. It's gone. He took it along with him.
8: Rotten night, Dr. Reeves. Rough on you having to ride that motorbike all the way to the base.
7: I'm used to it, Dr. McEwen, and I had to come in. We don't dare wait any longer. Peter Carter's brain is deteriorating. We must operate tonight.
8: But we're swamped here. Are you sure about your diagnosis?
7: Absolutely. His highly organized hallucinations, coupled with a sense of smell, everything points to arachnoid adhesions involving the olfactory nerve and brain. It's a tricky operation, but you'll pull it off. I know you will.
8: Well, at least I have your notes. I'll go over them again while they're bringing Carter in. Ambulance is on the way now.
7: Then I'll be off. Meet them on the way and convoy them in. Good luck.
8: Goodbye, sir. Doctor, that lorry!
7: Look out! Dr. Reeves!
9: You will stand in line to get your wings, please. Line forms on this side.
10: Your name, sir?
7: My name is Reeves. Dr. Frank Reeves.
4: Well, mon cher ami.
7: I beg your pardon?
4: I have been waiting to thank you for the use of this book. Oh, believe me, there is no one who writes about chess like Alekhine.
7: Oh, so it's you.
4: Who else? And how is our dear friend, Peter?
7: He's on the operating table now. McEwen's a good man. Peter has a fighting chance.
4: Is that an official opinion, Doctor?
7: What do you mean?
4: He has chosen you to be his counsel.
7: Oh, he knows I'm dead?
4: He guessed it when you didn't return. June told him in the ambulance. Do you accept?
7: I do.
4: Ah, this should be very interesting. Of course, all our facilities are at your disposal. Is there anything special you might wish?
7: Yes, I wish to have a talk with Peter.
8: Two more sponges, nurse. We've got to close the door.
4: Psst. Psst. Be there.
0: Oh, you're back again, eh? And Frank, you too?
7: Peter, I want to talk to you.
0: Right. But are you sure Dr. McEwen won't miss me?
4: Miss you? You know me, mon ami.
7: That surgeon's really neat, Peter. Very neat indeed. I like his work. You're in good hands.
0: I know.
7: Now, look here.
0: I know what's coming, Frank.
7: Well, I'm flattered naturally, but are you sure I'm the best man for you?
0: Quite sure.
7: Doesn't it worry you I'm no lawyer?
0: No.
7: If he gets onto politics, I'm sunk.
0: Who isn't? Come on, Frank. You must have something.
7: Just a little common sense.
0: Well, if it's as rare up there as it is down here, it'll do me fine.
7: Peter, I've no evidence.
0: Of course you have. Love. Just think of that.
4: Monsieur, I have been thinking of it for 200 years. Doctor, the trial is just about to start. We had better go back.
7: Very well.
4: Monsieur Recorder!

0: the mature mouse and human cells. So we gradually became confident in the results. He called the cells induced pluripotent stem cells, iPS cells for short. And researchers raced to capitalize on the potential of these. Yamanaka factors, let's do that again. He called the cells induced pluripotent stem cells, iPS cells for short, and researchers raced to capitalize on the potential of these Yamanaka factors to generate replacements for disease cells in conditions like diabetes and Parkinson's disease. iPS cells impact all sorts of areas, from the study of disease to the study of development, says Dieter Egli, associate professor of developmental cell biology at Columbia University and a leading stem cell scientist. This fundamental insight of the revision of time and cell specialization is absolutely a miracle, he said. To capitalize on the discovery, the Japanese government invested heavily in Sera, where the scientist teams still call him Yamanaka Sensei, to refine the production of iPS cells. One of the key genes involved in the process can also promote tumors. Yamanaka found a way to omit it while reprogramming the cells, albeit less efficiently, and has since developed ways to manufacture high-quality iPS cells for use in human studies. He also initiated important discussions with the government on the ethical use of these cells. When we succeed in making human iPS cells, I was very happy for just 1 week, Yamanaka says. The process bypassed the ethical challenges of needing embryos as a stem cell source. But I realized, wow, maybe I overcame one ethical hurdle, but now I generated another, even higher hurdle. Because any adult cell can be turned into any other type of cell in the human body, including egg and sperm, he quickly realized the potential for abuse. Eggs, sperm, and embryos that could theoretically be generated by iPS cells would cause permanent changes, not just in the individuals, but to future generations, forever altering the human gene pool. He asked the Japanese government to help draft guidelines to navigate when and how using iPS cells to create such germline cells would be ethically justified, and invited ethicists to join the team at CIRA. It's an ongoing, very, very important issue, he says. The speed of scientific progress is becoming faster and faster, so we can't just postpone these discussions. We have to talk about them and start deciding now. While egg and sperm from iPS cells have not been approved for human studies, other iPS cells are already being used in people. In March 2026, the Japanese government issued the first conditional approvals of two treatments based on iPS cells, one for Parkinson's and another for heart failure. If ongoing trials of these treatments continue to be successful, they could pave the way for exploring not just how dysfunctional or in... Let's do that again. If ongoing trials of these treatments continue to be successful, they could pave the way for exploring not just how dysfunctional or injured cells can be rejuvenated, but whether older ones can be reprogrammed to gain their youthful function. Our first priority is to extend healthy longevity, not just longevity itself, he says, so that people can live through their 80s and 90s without the need of aid from other people. One of the first efforts to test iPS cell-based rejuvenation began in May in the United States when the first patient was treated with iPS cells to program aging eye cells that were causing glaucoma and optic neuropathy. These retinal cells can't be regenerated by the body, so if they start to deteriorate over time, people can lose their vision. The hope is that by injecting a treatment using three of Yamanaka factors, these older retinal cells can become rejuvenated to function normally again and potentially rescue people from blindness. While efforts like this are important steps toward improving human health, they also open the door to extending human life. Reprogramming is becoming a mainstay of numerous longevity strategies, including one from a team at the University of Tokyo, which is using iPS cells to generate exomes, small sacs that contain various components that cells need to survive and thrive, and injecting them into mice and humans. Research is early, but the therapy seems to reduce inflammation, a driver of aging in cells. Yamanaka is cautiously optimistic about the expansion of interest in iPS cells in the field of longevity. I think the potential is very high, but the application of partial reprogramming may be a bit more challenging, he says. Because they are relatively new, it isn't clear yet whether reprogrammed cells are exactly equivalent in function and safety to normally developed adult cells. So Yamanaka continues to study the process in depth. He splits his time between Sera and his lab at the Gladstone Institute in San Francisco, where, again, taking a contrarian approach, his latest research explores when reprogramming may not work and how certain cells might protect themselves from being reverted to a younger state. Understanding the limitations of the method he discovered would also help solve more mysteries about how the body ages. Well, Yamanaka says the iPS field has made remarkable progress in the past 20 years. When it comes to the technology's ultimate potential, we are at the halfway point, he says, drawing an analogy to marathons, which he began running in his 40s. We're happy to reach the halfway point, but we still have to run the second half. And we all know that the remaining half is the tougher. In another 20 years, Yamanaka hopes to see more human approvals for iPS cell-based therapies. But just as few people could have predicted would be possible, or it would be possible, to reprogram mature cells back to a younger state, he also hopes that by then there may be new discoveries that can't be imagined today. My hope is that in 20 years we have other technologies so that iPS cells aren't required anymore, he says. I hope the younger generation will come up with something even better. He sounds like a fascinating guy. Okay, let's move to some shorter pieces here. We have about 10 minutes left. The Brief. Health. Five foods that food safety experts never eat. This piece is by Angela Haupt. Food safety has been in the spotlight this summer. A record-setting outbreak of cyclospora, a microscopic parasite that can contaminate fresh produce and cause days or weeks of miserable gastrointestinal illness, continues to sicken Americans. That's leaving us all more attuned than usual to whether we'll regret in 24 hours to 2 weeks what's on our plate. Welcome to the world of food safety experts who are used to casting a gimlet eye on food even in the absence of outbreaks, but ask them what they won't ever eat, and the list is shorter than you'd expect. These experts don't live in fear. Most will tell you that all food carry some risk, and the real skill is deciding which risks are worth taking. Frank Yiannis, former Deputy Commissioner for Food Policy and Response at the U.S. Food and Drug Administration, says he doesn't think of foods as simply good or bad. I'm perfectly willing to be changed on things if there's evidence, he says. If regulators identify a particular brand of a product that's being recalled, I'll check to see if we have it at home and we'll avoid it. But generally, he prefers what he describes as quantitative risk assessment. I'm calculated, he says. He, for example, always orders his burgers well done. Still, after decades of this work, these experts have each decided a handful of foods simply aren't worth the gamble. Some of their no-go items are predictable. Others are surprising. Some might be sitting in your fridge right now. Still, others spark professional disagreement. For example, some infectious disease physicians refuse to eat sushi, but others can't resist. The work around some adopt inspecting each piece of raw fish for parasites before eating it. Okay. Here are five foods experts say aren't worth the risk. Raw milk and cheeses made from it. There's almost no debate about this one. It's ridiculous, says Bill Marler, a food safety lawyer who spent decades suing companies over outbreaks. He says he has represented families of children who have died or suffered kidney damage and neurological complications after foodborne illness linked to raw milk. And to him, the risk simply isn't worth it. It's especially hard to justify when there's a safe alternative. You have such a great thing called pasteurization, he says. Cantaloupe, oh my goodness, cantaloupe. Ask Darren Detweiler, an associate teacher, professor of food policy at Northeastern University, to name some of the riskiest produce in the grocery store, and he doesn't hesitate. Cantaloupe. You cannot adequately clean the outside of the cantaloupe, he says. Once you run a knife through the rough rind, you drag whatever's on the surface straight into the flesh. Okay. I have to make a comment here. I find it hard to believe that there'd be a lot of consensus on that one. Certainly germ transfer is a thing. But anyway, number three, raw oysters and other raw shellfish. Raw oysters show up on a lot of experts' no-go lists. Shellfish are filter feeders. Mahler explains they pull water through their bodies, and anything in the water that's contaminated, they suck into their bodies. If the water is contaminated, there's a good chance your oyster is too. It's no surprise that they're linked to frequent illness outbreaks. Undercooked pork. Jill Roberts, molecular epidemiologist and professor at the University of South Florida College of Public Health, says pork is the one meat she approaches with extra caution. She avoids thick cuts like pork tenderloin because they're harder to cook all the way through. All I can see is toxoplasma, she says, the parasite which can also be spread through cat feces, has increasingly been linked to undercooked pork. I'm just out on that one. I'm just out on that one, she says. And lastly, in the top five, sprouts. Raw sprouts are an easy pass for Barbara Kowalik, director of the Institute of Food Safety and Nutrition Security at George Washington University. They've been linked to a long string of foodborne illness outbreaks, she says, and there's really no good way to clean them. That's because bacteria can be present on sprout seeds before they're even grown, and the warm, humid conditions needed for sprouting are also ideal for helping those bacteria multiply. Okay, moving to Health Matters. This piece is by Alice Park, senior health correspondent. Alzheimer's dementia is more prevalent in women than in men. And doctors believe one reason for that has to do with a sudden drop in estrogen after menopause, which can affect the brain. Now, a new study published in Neurology seems to support that theory. Researchers analyzed the health records of more than 5,000 older women with hysterectomies who had died and had an autopsy of their brains. Those who had received estrogen-only hormone therapy at menopause had 35% lower odds of having the hallmarks of Alzheimer's disease, including amyloid plaques in their brains, compared with women who had not received estrogen. By including the autopsy findings, the results lend objectivity to the outcome measures, says Jennifer Bruno of Stanford University, one of the co-authors of the study. Previous studies used cognitive decline or clinical ratings of dementia, which are not definitive diagnoses of Alzheimer's and therefore not objective. Earlier studies of hormone therapy in Alzheimer's have led to mixed results, with some suggesting a reduced risk of the neurodegenerative disorder and others finding no benefit or an increased risk. The landmark Women's Health Initiative, WHI trial, the initial results of which were released in 2002, raised a lot of concern about the safety of hormone therapy. It found that the treatment increased women's risk of breast cancer and dementia, while showing no benefit for reducing the risk of Alzheimer's. But it included women who were postmenopausal and used a different type of hormone therapy, making it hard to generalize to women taking hormones during menopause. The women in the new study were prescribed estrogen only and not the combination of estrogen and progesterone that is more commonly used to treat menopausal symptoms. Progesterone protects the uterus, but women who have had a hysterectomy, like those in the study, can use estrogen alone, and researchers believe estrogen has more wide-ranging effects on the body, including in the brain. The results do not confirm that estrogen can lower the risk of Alzheimer's, but they do provide a reason to study the connection further. Understanding when the woman began taking estrogen, what dose they used, and how long they remained on the hormone therapy linking that to any markers for Alzheimer's could clear up whether the hormone treatment is a viable way to lower women's risk of memory disorder. The WHI was a big study that didn't address things properly and put a cloud over prescribing hormone therapy, says Bruno. We want to remove that cloud and reopen dialogue to think about how we can, from a research perspective, further understand the potentially powerful mechanism of how these hormones can help with memory and Alzheimer's disease. And there you have it. That's going to conclude our reading on this second day of the ninth month in the year 2026. It's been a pleasure reading to you from the Talking Information Center. I hope you've enjoyed listening. Please do take care and have a wonderful day. My name is Fred.
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2: Hi, it's John here with the Talking Information Center. 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
6: This is Paul, and I'll be reading from the New York Times Magazine, August 30, 2026. An article on language by Mitch Thiero. Lore, a noun. A neat linguistic trick to turn everyday life into grand fantasy, and vice versa. It is often humiliating to know things. There's only so much room in a brain for facts, and it's easy to worry that the ones you have stored might be the wrong ones, that there's something more practical or intellectually weighty that you ought to be stashing away instead. Why, for instance, do I know the names of the guitar players in Train and Matchbox 20? While no amount of mnemonics can make the distinctive appearance of Poison Ivy Stick in my memory. Toward the end of the 1960s, at the dawn of the information age, one of the most common names for the useless knowledge we absorb and often unwillingly retain every day became trivia. The word wears a sheepish grin. It knows that the knowledge it names is, well, trivial. With its arch plural, trivia invites you to think of facts as shiny little baubles to collect. In recent years, trivia has acquired a surprising challenger, the word lore. The particulars of the John F. Kennedy assassination have been described online as, quote, JFK lore, unquote. The tragic origin story of Chuck E. Cheese, whose full middle name really is entertainment, and who grew up in St. Marinara's orphanage. That's the, quote, disturbing lore, end quote, behind the animatronic mouse. One Threads user wondered if there was, quote, any good lore, end quote, about the Dave Matthews Band. And there is, such as, for example, the time its tour bus dumped some 800 pounds of human excrement into the Chicago River. Where trivia was self-effacing, lore is epic, or at least mock epic. It gives minor factoids the feeling of magical incantations, perhaps read off forbidden scrolls from a sorcerer's library. Fittingly, lore is a very old word. It shares a geomantic root with, quote, learn, end quote. In Old English, lore was knowledge, anything that was taught or learned, facts, morals, doctrine. Early modern English retained this meaning. In, quote, Paradise Lost, end quote, lore is, among other things, the reasoned voice of good sense, tragically unheeded, after Milton's Adam and Eve eat the forbidden fruit. Quote, understanding ruled not, and the will heard not her lore, end quote. Still, at the threshold of modernity, the word started to acquire an archaic mouthfeel. It became a word more suitable for talking about bygone days. Quote, Grecian, end quote, or, quote, Roman lore, end quote, the, quote, legendary lore, end quote, of the remote past. Faintly, almost imperceptibly, lore began to flicker somewhere between hard fact and mythical tale. By the 1970s, fans of all things swords and sorcery had picked up on this faint air of the fantastical. Early editions of the Advanced Dungeons and Dragons handbook sketch a magical world that features, quote, tomes of arcane lore, end quote, and legendary relics surrounded by a tissue of, quote, rumors, tales, and other lore, end quote. Over the following decades, lore became a more capacious category, encompassing not just specific rumors and tales within a fantasy world, but also the world's whole constituent mythology and history. Quote, the fans demand lore, end quote, wrote the author Cory Doctorow in 2024. That is, fans have come to expect backstories and explanations for every element of a story, and they will go to great lengths to find them. On the internet, fans have created wikis and forums dedicated to compiling the lore behind everything from Star Wars to BTS's music videos, tracking down every tossed-off detail about characters' backgrounds and assembling timelines of canonical events. Did you know that Darth Maul somehow didn't die after being cut in half at the end of The Phantom Menace? Or that Emperor Palpatine's first name is canonically Sheev? The original scholarly meaning of lore flashes up in these collaborative efforts. Far-flung researchers working together to assemble all the facts about a fictional world. If lore is in part a word about treating fiction as a set of discoverable facts, it is also a word that imagines the hard facts of real life as part of a grand story. This quality has made the word remarkably well-suited for social media, where self-disclosure is the currency of the realm. Quote, share a piece of lore about yourself, end quote, goes one perennial prompt post on X, accompanied by a drawing of a smiling stick figure propped in front of a computer screen, ready to receive your gossip. The responses these kinds of posts elicit are not unlike the fun facts you might be prompted to share in an icebreaker activity, except they skew darker. One poster reports accidentally saying in a job interview that they had been, quote, euthanized before, end quote, instead of, quote, anesthetized, end quote. Others share close brushes with actual death and disaster. Calling these unfun facts lore perhaps blunts the pain of the original experiences, rhetorically placing them in misty antiquity and sarcastically puffing them up into arcane secrets. Fodder, in other words, for gossip and speculation. These kinds of intense disclosures have taken on wonderful compound names. Sometimes they are called, quote, Laura drops, end quote, a term that faintly echoes the, quote, Q drops, end quote, associated with the QAnon conspiracy theory, which has its own particularly paranoid fantastical lore. Other times an episode of overshadowing is called a, quote, lore dump, end quote, just a semantic nudge away from, quote, trauma dump, end quote. Lore, one Urban Dictionary user wrote last year, quote, is a term for your past when it comes to something interesting that made you who you are, like trauma, end quote. Personal lore is suffering redeemed and transformed into narrative. And what could be more marketable? Quote, does your brand have lore, end quote, asks Advertising Week. One of the trade journal's case studies in brand lore, quote, the accumulated stories, history, and knowledge that make a world feel complete and make your place within it feel instinctive, end quote, is the Harry Potter-themed sign for Platform 9¾ at King's Cross Station, that portal between the world of magic and our humdrum one. It's a more fitting example than it might realize. Lore is a hinge word, a threshold word. Fiction passes through it and becomes tangible fact. Facts pass through it and become part of a grand story. Its ultimate trick is to make knowledge not embarrassing or useless, but a form of dark magic. The end. This is Paul, and I'll be reading from the New York Times Magazine of August 2, 2026, an article called What We Saw at the World Cup. Crazy, exhausting, transcendent, heartbreaking, maddening, glorious. By now, you've probably seen images of the 2026 World Cup, the slideshows and reels and supercuts of great moments. This is how a culture metabolizes a mega spectacle after it's over, like forest microbes turning a dead deer back into dirt. There's Lionel Messi breaking the all-time goal-scoring record, Erling Haaland leading Norway fans in the Viking row, Messi being tossed into the air by his teammates like a tiny doll, a tsunami of joyful humans flooding the streets of Mexico City, Cape Verde's goalkeeper, Vozinha, heroically saving shots by Messi, until inevitably, mesianically, Messi scored on him. But I have my own private highlight reel, and it is very different. That's because this summer, for the first time in my life, I went to see the World Cup in person. Soccer is a perfect sport for the screens. It is flat, green, beautiful, geometric, legible. It feels healthy, like eating fresh lettuce with your eyes. It works equally well on a laptop screen or an airplane screen, a screen the size of a building or a tiny screen you hold in your palm. You can watch it closely or just leave it on in the background like an aquarium. This year, however, I went beyond the screens. I took my human body to the real world source of all the images. And I didn't just go once. I went and I went and I went and I went. I went to Dallas, where I witnessed the messy phenomenon firsthand, and to Kansas City, where I drank Frenette Concoca out of a red plastic cup, and to New Jersey multiple times, I sweated through just about all of the clothing I own. So what is the difference being there? So much, in fact, that's the main thing, the muchness. On a screen, soccer is perfectly contained. That's what we love about sports. Limitation. Every game is a new world, a concentrated, arbitrary zone in which action is supercharged with meaning. A soccer match provides what the historian Johann Huizinga calls a, quote, magic circle, end quote. For a couple of hours, we get to abandon ourselves to the purity of suspense, terror, ecstasy, relief. When you go in person, you get the actual world. You see everything around the magic circle. Everything it takes to make that sacred space exist. Before games, I loved wandering through the maze-like corridors under the stadiums. Hallways crowded with tangles of industrial pipes and towers of supplies. Ice, plastic cups, hot dog buns. I passed cathedral-sized laundry rooms. Retired soccer stars dressed up to talk on TV. On the field, I watched sprinklers water the grass just before kickoff and during breaks. Quote, hydration breaks, end quote, it turns out, are not just for the players. All of this made me appreciate the game more. Because look how much it costs. Not just economically, but in time, in emotional investment. Fans pay not only in ticket money, but in boredom, in sunburns, in annoyance of the endless lines. Estimates for how many people watch the World Cup final start at 1.5 billion and go up from there. It is a vast alignment of human attention, a Milky Way of consciousness. But then suddenly it's over. All the urgency and relevance drains out. It's like an egg that hatched. In performing its job, it made itself useless. So what hatched out of the 2026 World Cup? One thing, Spain, the champions. They are almost a perfect team. A model of selflessness, skill, efficiency, coordination. Spain was rarely flashy or dramatic. They just quietly managed opponents to death. They were exactly the team we didn't know we needed. An antidote in almost every way to the bloviating self-importance of the World Cup itself. Because look, as much as I love the World Cup, it is also horrible. This year's version especially came off as a, quote, infinite jest, end quote, level satire of naked corporate greed. The final match felt less like a sporting event than an excuse for celebrity cameos and product advertisements. Tom Cruise gave a speech for some reason. Major announcements poured from the mouth of the, quote, let's get ready to rumble, end quote, guy. The trophy was hauled onto the field in a giant, bespoke Louis Vuitton trunk. What of the final match itself? Let me put it this way. One Mother's Day, I drove my wife to brunch at her favorite restaurant. It's a long drive, and they don't take reservations, but it's worth it. Except that, unfortunately, on this particular Sunday, it turned out to be closed. On the way home, I had to stop for gas, and inside I thought it would be funny to buy some scratch-off tickets as a gift. But my wife didn't really think it was funny, and also she didn't win any money. and we were starving. And then I took a wrong turn and ended up way out in the country. And when I pulled over, there was a vulture eating a dead skunk. That memory popped into my head toward the end of the game. Direct quote from my notes, quote, "How is this game like this? Question mark. How is it not different than this? Question mark." End quote. The ugliness was Argentina's fault. They played badly, and also with a shocking violence. And Messi, global soccer's main character, never got anything going. His hero's journey came to an end. The player who won the Golden Ball, MVP of the World Cup essentially, was the Spanish midfielder Rodri, the least flamboyant superstar in the tournament. When Rodri takes the field, he tucks his shirt in like a good boy heading to church. He has no social media presence and seems impervious to memes. Rodri's skill set sits so deep inside the motherboard of soccer logic that it's basically invisible to the casual viewer. You could fall asleep to his highlight reels. His job is to retain the ball, to control the game, and then set up the angle that will allow someone else to have the highlight. In this World Cup, other stars put up huge statistical lines. Messi, 8 goals, 4 assists. Mbappe, 10 goals, 4 assists. Rodri, 0 goals, 0 assists. Just went ahead and won. Watching him hoist the trophy felt disorientingly satisfying, like watching the most qualified man on earth get elected president. Spain's victory felt like a protest against the state of the world, a victory for substance, sanity, professionalism, community. I know this is a cliche, but I can't help it, because I am a human animal and cliches flow through my veins. The most important thing you will see at the World Cup is all of the people. They're everywhere. When you watch on screens, you can see them, of course, but those are pixel people. I'm here to tell you that they are, in reality, people. The World Cup throws you into an ocean of maximum humanity. FIFA claims to have an exact count of all the people who attended this year's World Cup. 6,810,966. I hope they are counting me as 5 or 6 of them, because depending on the day and the city and the stage of the tournament, I was a whole different persona. Giddy, bored, grumpy, chatty, amused, anxious, or full of rage. After the final, I just felt sad. The golden confetti hadn't even stopped falling before it hit me. That empty feeling at the end of a party. As the poet says, quote, "Oh, how fast the evening passes, cleaning up the champagne glasses," end quote. I was happy for Spain, but I was sad for the 2026 World Cup. Just like that, it would go up on the dusty shelf of history, alongside everything else. The Gettysburg's address, the discovery of fire, Jimi Hendrix's performance of the national anthem at Woodstock. We respect those things, we salute them, but they don't live. Messi, whom I have been following and writing about for weeks, is up on the shelf now, too. He is a historical figure. After the final, Messi wept. I saw children in Messi jerseys weeping and grown men in Messi jerseys weeping. The stadium's big screen showed a close-up of Messi, weeping. The screen was surrounded on all sides by the Argentina fans, dressed as Messi, weeping. I stood near the top of the stadium and watched the trophy ceremony. The Spanish fans chanted and sang, a joyful explosion of red and yellow and blue. I walked over to a railing that looked out toward the parking lot. There they went, rivers of sad Argentina fans, pouring away, heading to trains and cars and shuttle buses. The sea of infinite Messies was drying up. I watched until the police made me leave. When I reached the turnstile exit to exit the stadium, I stopped. The World Cup was over. It was getting late. There was nothing left for me to see. But I couldn't make myself leave. The turnstile felt like a magic threshold in my life. It was the border of that magic circle. On the other side was normal life, normal time. I turned back to look at the stadium. Fans kept streaming out. I watched a Spain fan stop to trade flags with an Argentina fan. After a few minutes, I couldn't come up with any good reasons to stay. So I left. The sun was setting. In a parking lot, I saw an RV covered with images of Messi and Diego Maradona, with Argentina slogans and symbols. The driver was standing next to it, all decked out in Argentina gear. And to my surprise, he was peeling the Argentina decals off the vehicle. It was a rental, he told me. He had to strip it down before he returned it. Over the last 41 days, he said, he and some friends had driven back and forth across the United States, more than 7,500 total miles, to watch every single Argentina match. I asked him if he was sad that the journey was over. No, he said. He was disappointed by the final game, obviously, but the tournament itself was amazing. He had witnessed history. The final World Cup, probably, of the greatest player of all time, probably. And that history, he told me, was now part of his own personal history. 30 years from now, he said, he would be in his 80s, and he would be able to think back about this trip. And he could say to himself, I did this. The end. This is Paul, and I'll be reading from the New York Times Magazine of July 26, 2026, an article entitled, The American EV Has Been Crushed. Major U.S. automakers are giving up on electric vehicles, even as global sales are booming, by Matthew Scher. The first sign of real trouble arrived 2 years ago in the guise of an electric SUV, so new it did not yet have an official name. Fast and capacious, sleek and quiet, with plenty of comfortable seating and enough juice to carry a family 350 miles on a single charge, the vehicle was unveiled in May 2023 at a Ford investor event in Michigan, in a Michigan factory town of Dearborn. Quote, it's beautiful, end quote. Doug Field, the head of Ford's EV unit, promised the audience. Quote, and it's like unlike anything else in the segment so far, end quote. A, quote, personal bullet train, end quote, he called it. He had good reason to be optimistic. Buoyed by billions of dollars in federal investment in charging infrastructure and generous $7,500 consumer tax credit, the electric vehicle market in the United States had recently hit historic highs, climbing from annual sales of roughly 490,000 in 2021 to more than 800,000 in 2022, an increase of approximately 60%. Many experts believe that the United States was now poised to enter the fruitful second phase of what's commonly known as an S-curve, in which early interest in an emerging technology gives way to widespread adoption. If they were right, and data from other parts of the globe suggested they were, the rollout of the long-range electric SUV was more than savvy thinking. It was an investment in the future. And yet the project seems to have been cursed from the outset. Unlike many of the earlier Ford EVs, the, quote, bullet train, end quote, was not merely a retrofitted version of an existing vehicle with an internal combustion engine, ICE, in the industrial parlance. It was an entirely new car, requiring a large and complicated battery to match the vehicle's projected heft. And in 2024, Ford pushed back the sale of the, quote, bullet train, quote, by 2 years to, quote, enable Ford to take advantage of emerging battery technology, end quote. That August, it confirmed it was killing it entirely. Quote, these vehicles need to be profitable, end quote, Ford's chief financial officer, John Lawler, explained in a conference call with reporters. Quote, if they're not profitable, based on where the customer is and the market is, we will pivot and adjust and make those tough decisions, end quote. At the time, his comments were relatively unnoticed. But it soon became clear that Ford, which went on to retire the Lightning, an electric variant of its best-selling F-150 pickup, was not the only manufacturer to have suddenly developed a case of cold feet. In July 2024, General Motors said it was delaying the introduction of a Buick EV SUV, and the following September, Volvo dialed back plans for an all-electric lineup of vehicles that would have debuted in the United States. In 2025, Dodge followed suit, axing a battery-powered charger in its long-anticipated EV Ram pickup truck. Two plug-in hybrid Jeeps were sent to the scrap heap in the sky, as were several e-sedans that Honda and Nissan had designed for the United States market. Acura pulled the plug on an electric SUV built at a GM plant in Tennessee. The cancellations accumulated at such a rapid clip that the industry press often struggled to keep up. Late last year, for example, Motor Trend published an effusive review of the BrightDrop, a cutting-edge electric van from Chevrolet. The cargo hold of the vehicle was, quote, cavernous, end quote, the magazine's writers noted approvingly, and the pedal feel supple. As for visibility, it was akin to, quote, looking out of a giant terrarium, end quote. The only problem was that the bright drop was no longer available, having been discontinued by Chevy 2 weeks after its press team dropped the thing off at a Motor Trend headquarters. Quote, well, this is awkward, end quote, the article begins. And the carnage was far from over. Under the second Trump administration, the EV tax credit was eliminated, and tailpipe emission standards were gutted, which more or less instantly drove down sales of new battery-powered vehicles and encouraged the so-called Big Three, Ford, GM, and Stellantis North America, the maker of the Dodge, Chrysler, Ram, and Jeep brands, to refocus their considerable resources on trucks and plus-size SUVs. Assembly lines at EV plants were dormant, And the battery plants that had sprung up around the country in the Biden years were unceremoniously closed or repurposed for other tasks, like the manufacture of industrial battery storage units. Thousands of workers lost their jobs. One of them was Doug Field, the brain behind Ford's three-row, quote, bullet train, end quote, who departed the company this spring as part of an internal restructuring. In purely financial terms, the combined cost of this industry about-face remains nothing short of staggering. This year, Stellantis alone was forced to write down $26 billion in EV-related losses. Ford reported a slightly less ghastly $19 billion loss. But somehow, it's the long-term repercussions that look worse. Quote,

quote, is that we pulled a U-turn while the rest of the world was pushing forward, end quote. According to the International Energy Agency, a Paris-based policy group, one of every four vehicles sold globally in 2025 was battery-powered. Analysts with Bloomberg have predicted that in the next decade, that number will more than double, putting gas-powered cars, for the first time ever, in the minority of overall new vehicle sales. Overseas, Asian and European manufacturers have spent years preparing for this eventuality, dumping billions into the development of battery technology. With predictable results, China now makes 75% of all EVs sold anywhere on Earth. The United States makes around 5%. Many of those vehicles are produced by BYD, a Chinese company that recently became the largest manufacturer of battery-powered cars in the world. Quote, already the technological gap is getting dangerously wide, end quote, says Stephen Ezel, a senior economist with the Information Technology and Innovation Foundation, or ITIF, a Washington-based nonprofit. Quote, today, China can get a new EV from blueprint to launch about 33% faster than a U.S. company, give or take. But that will accelerate, right? The speed of innovation, the speed of all the production cycles at these foreign companies is just going to get faster and faster. And at some point, the gap will be getting pretty close to fully impossible for American automakers to close, end quote. For Detroit, the timing could not be worse. Since the 1960s, the U.S. auto industry's once dominant stake in the domestic car business has been slowly chewed up by foreign manufacturers. Sinking from a near monopoly of 92% in 1965 to 46% in 2015. As of 2024, Ezel estimates only a third of new cars produced in the United States were built by the big three. The EV revolution was seen by its proponents as a way to reverse that trend. It was an opportunity for Detroit to rediscover its capacity for ingenuity and to reestablish credibility in an industry it helped create. Instead, whipsawed back and forth by shifting political headwinds and afflicted by all manner of self-enforced error, it appears to be in the process of sealing its own doom. At the precise moment interest in EVs is surging in the United States. In April, the analytics from J.D. Power conducted a survey showing that 26% of prospective buyers in the United States were, quote, very likely, end quote, to consider an EV for their next car. And that was before the chaos in the Strait of Hormuz helped push the price of unleaded gasoline to a four-year high. Quote, we've reached a genuinely existential moment, end quote, Ezel told me. In the best case scenario, Detroit manages to meet it by crafting a viable long-term EV strategy, while also servicing the still dependably lucrative existing market for ICE trucks. In the worst, it retreats onto what economist Susan Helper calls a, quote, shrinking island of ICE, end quote, churning out outlandishly large trucks and not much else. At which point, the obsolescence of the mighty U.S. automobile industry, a sector once inextricably associated with American know-how and economic might, would be all but guaranteed. As Ford's chief executive Jim Farley recently acknowledged in a statement that could apply to any member of the big three, quote, if we don't put our chips on the right number and the right color, Ford could maybe not exist, end quote. Quote, is Detroit resigned to its fate? Has it accepted the role of subordinate in the world of cars, end quote. Somewhat remarkably, these lines were not published in this year's, but nearly a half a century ago, in 1983, in the last chapter of a book called

0: had surgery for a double hernia shortly after the film wrapped. Reynolds told Dolly his hernia woes began well before he lifted her, but she still felt responsible. Whorehouse seemed to send everyone to the hospital. By February 1982, Dolly was in the operating room herself. Doctors had urged her to address a gynecological issue to avoid more significant problems in the future, but she waited too long. She was in a tremendous amount of pain, her spokesperson said, and needed emergency surgery. Dolly canceled her Grammy Awards appearance to recuperate. Although she hoped her emergency operation would be the end of her troubles, they were only the beginning. Stress, overwork, weight gain, and unresolved internal bleeding all compounded to trigger a medical crisis. Dolly has always pushed herself, and the summer of 1982 was no different. She had a packed touring schedule, doing concerts across the country and performing at state fairs. In Columbus, at the Ohio State Fair, she didn't feel well, but insisted on taking the stage. That night, traveling on her bus to Indianapolis, she continued to go downhill. Doctors had urged her to take a break, but she refused. Dolly's impoverished childhood never was far from her mind, and she believed that if fans paid good money to see her, she was obligated to show up. A sellout audience awaited her. The Indiana State Fair attracted A-list performers such as Little Anthony, the Beach Boys, and Tammy Wynette. The crowds were so huge, a state trooper escorted performers through the hordes to the stage. It was Trooper John R. Wheeler who took care of Dolly that Sunday night. "I really felt sorry for her," he said. "We were on the elevator and hardly talked. I could tell she was not feeling too well. To make matters worse, it was raining heavily and fans were soaked. Dolly opened the show, as she often did, with a rousing rendition of Baby I'm Burning. The fast-paced song was taxing to perform as it required energy and dance movements. When the rain continued to drench the outdoor crowd, she consulted with her band to rearrange the set list. She worried the concert might be a complete washout and could have been concerned about her own ability to finish. "I know I wouldn't stand outside and get wet to listen to anybody," she told the audience. "If it was raining and I was at a show, I'd want to hear all my favorite songs." She signaled the band to switch to the medley of her hits and ended the concert after only an hour. She had nearly collapsed on stage. There would be no autograph session, no press briefing, no photographs, and all upcoming concerts were canceled. In short order, 36-year-old Dolly was on a plane to New York City where physicians were waiting. Dolly checked into New York's St. Luke's Hospital the next day under an assumed name, and doctors immediately worked to stem internal bleeding, which her earlier surgery had not completely resolved. Carl and other members of the family flew to New York to be with her. Several days later, nurses prepped her for surgery, and Dolly made a private pact with herself. "If I come out of this okay," she thought, "I'm really going to get myself together." She prayed that God would give her another chance and promised to shape up and wise up. She admitted she had been working too hard and not watching what she ate. Diagnosis ranged from a bleeding ulcer to gynecological problems, from digestive issues to a hormone imbalance. All over health problems was the way Dolly put it. She did not know exactly what was wrong or what doctors would find during surgery. There had been talk of a hysterectomy, and physicians considered removing some or all of her reproductive organs. Dolly told them no. She wanted only what was necessary removed and nothing more. "I'm grateful I'm still left with most of my part," she later said. When the news broke about Dolly's surgery, some reports said she had a partial hysterectomy, while others indicated the problem was abdominal polyps. But Dolly recognized that her physical issues were only part of what had sent her spiraling downward. Underneath was a pile of personal and emotional problems, she confessed. When she returned home to Nashville, Dolly sank into a depression. She worried about being sued for canceled concerts, saw few friends, and thought her siblings resented her. For someone who had plotted her career with military precision, Dolly seemed lost in a wilderness. She also felt alone. Carl was not at his best when she was ill, Dolly acknowledged. He knew I was physically sick, and that was enough of a burden on him without knowing the rest of my despair. Dolly kept her emotional pain from her husband. Her friend Judy Ogle also was out of the picture temporarily. Enduring an unhappy love affair, Judy had pulled away from Dolly to deal with her own problems. Feeling desolate and abandoned, Dolly took to reading the Bible from beginning to end and then rereading it. She was angry at God and admitted that for the first time in her life, she could not hear an inner voice guiding her. She began turning to alcohol more than she knew was healthy and said she came to understand how someone could go off the rails with drugs or booze. The gynecological problems she suffered also raised the question of childbearing. Dolly had been conflicted about how she publicly presented her decision not to have children. When she was newly married and starting out in her career, Dolly said she wanted a house full of children. As her career took off, she changed her mind. At times, she would stumble over her sentences, justifying her choices. If she had given birth, she told the press, she might not have had gynecological issues. Those parts were made to be used, she said. I mean, I used them, but just never did take. In an interview with Andy Warhol, Dolly said she never had been pregnant in her life. She felt guilty and selfish about saying she didn't want to be a mother. Women who focused on a professional life instead of motherhood were not well regarded by some of her fans, and that might damage her image. When she grew exhausted and someone pressed her about the motherhood question, sometimes she would say she was unable to conceive. The response was partially correct. She said she had her tubes tied so that she could go off birth control. In my mind, Dolly said, it was almost as if I had had an abortion, having my tubes tied, and not even consulting Carl about it. Dolly said she woke up each morning feeling dead. She also thought about suicide. Several years later, she told the harrowing story. She was upstairs in her Nashville bedroom one afternoon, she said, when she looked at the gun kept nearby in case intruders threatened the home. She stared at it a long time and thought to herself, well now, this is where people get the idea of suicide, isn't it? Too much sadness, too many guns, too many accessible weapons made killing yourself too easy, she thought. She picked up the gun, held it in her hand, and contemplated what she would do. I went to the very bottom, she said. At that moment of despair, her ear caught the sound of Popeye scampering up the stairs. The little Boston Terrier with the buggy eyes that stained the carpet, chewed the couch, tore the drapes, and that Carl loved mightily sent a jolt through Dolly's body. She put the weapon down. I don't think I'd have done it, killed myself, she said, but I can't say for sure. She always thought of herself as well anchored with family and friends, but she also recognized that depression ran in her family and had affected her mother profoundly. I can certainly understand the possibilities, even for someone solid like me, if the pain gets bad enough. The experience was humbling, she said. Very, very humbling. Dolly's time off was short-lived, and her return to performing was not without bumps and controversy. I worked wounded, she said. 2 months after surgery, she was in Atlantic City for back-to-back weekend engagements. She looked overweight, forgot the lyrics to several songs, and admitted she was nervous. I was trying so hard to do well, she said, and confessed to feeling shaky at first. Dolly also announced that after Atlantic City, she was headed for a 12-day tour in South Africa. The appearance sparked contention, and some said the decision was, at best, inappropriate. Anti-apartheid activists, including the Black Music Association, had urged American entertainers to reject lucrative invitations and observe a cultural boycott of the country. Dolly was not the only performer who accepted appearances at Bophuthatswana's ritzy Sun City. Ray Charles, Tina Turner, Cher, the Beach Boys, Kenny Rogers, and Glen Campbell also had appeared. Later, the United Nations created an informal register of performers who had not honored the cultural boycott of South Africa. Folk singer Joan Baez called those on the register sellouts, but Linda Ronstadt took offense, arguing the arts brought understanding. "The last place for a boycott is in the arts," she said. "I don't like being told I can't go somewhere." Dolly said the South Africa appearance was personal for her. Her 1968 single, Just Become I'm a Woman, became a gold record in South Africa and stayed on the charts longer, Dolly had heard, than any other record in history. But when it came to politics, Dolly spoke the line she would utter many more times in the future. She was an entertainer, not a politician. "I can't speak to the problems of another country," she said. "I'm just looking forward to the tour, and I'm just going to stay out of trouble." Yet trouble seemed to follow Dolly. A month after her South Africa tour, she was back in the U.S. for a three-night appearance in Owensboro, Kentucky. She must have been pleased that her mother and several relatives were in the audience, no doubt celebrating Dolly's 37th birthday a few days later. But the next night, everything went wrong. Very wrong. Dolly might have put fear behind her after the 1976 threat of her life, but she also knew female country singers continued to be exposed to danger, most notably Tammy Wynette. An unidentified man allegedly abducted Wynette in the parking lot of a Nashville department store, beat her, and dropped her off 80 miles away. Although some suspicion surrounded the Wynette case, the concern among female performers who thrived on friendliness and proximity with fans was palpable. Country comedian Minnie Pearl pointed out that there was never a scrim that separated country music performers from the audience. No curtain ever stood between them and their fans. On the second night of Dolly's Owensboro appearance, an anonymous woman called police to say a man she knew, who hated the ground that Dolly Parton walked on, was out to do Dolly bodily harm. Similar threats had come in two other cities, and Dolly's management believed a one-time convict, whose wife was named Dolly, had become convinced that Dolly Parton was writing about him. Owensboro police told Dolly they could not assure her safety unless they searched all 800 rooms at the Executive Inn, as well as the 800 seats at the showroom lounge. She decided to cancel the Kentucky shows, left by police escort for Nashville, and withdrew from additional appearances in New Orleans and Texas. It didn't help matters when her domestic help reported they had been followed by a suspicious car to Dolly's residence, or that several months later, Dolly's father was attacked when he answered the door at home and was hit in the head. To make matters worse, a poll of leading psychiatrists reported that Dolly Parton was among the notables most likely to be the target of an assassin. Other potential victims included Henry Kissinger, Gloria Steinem, Muhammad Ali, and Jane Fonda. Before long, workmen at Dolly and Carl's Nashville residence installed an iron gate and closed-circuit TV, and her management hired a safety expert who specialized in celebrity stalkers. Several months later, Dolly faced another security threat. Her return to the stage in 1983 culminated in a series of concerts at London's Old Dominion Theater. The performances were important because they were recorded for broadcast around the world by a relatively new media venture, Home Box Office. HBO staged Dolly's arrival in the UK with all the pomp of a royal celebration. To the thumping opening notes of 9 to 5 mixed with Rule Britannia, Dolly floated down the Thames, stood for changing of the guard, performed a Queen's Wave for tourists at Piccadilly and mixed it up with commoners at a local pub. What HBO didn't show was the commotion that soon erupted. Dolly's opening act, Bruce Murray, younger brother of Canadian singer Anne Murray, was 26 minutes into his set when a voice over the public address system interrupted, "Ladies and gentlemen, the Dominion Theatre has received an anonymous call." 2,000 fans scooted out the hall and lined up along Tottenham Court Road in London's West End, not knowing what was going on. The string and horn players decamped to a local watering hole. Dolly and her entourage moved to a hotel across the street and waited. Mike Sievers, who played guitar in Dolly's band, said bomb threats had become all too common for touring musicians. When the Scotland Yard bomb squad arrived, they searched the theater from top to bottom, and trained dogs sniffed for presence of a bomb. Neither the dogs nor Scotland Yard found anything. 90 minutes after the search began, authorities gave the all clear, and the crowd reassembled in the Dominion. A British Bobby reported to Dolly, "The unpleasantness is over," he informed her. "You may return to the theater." This time, Dolly entered the theater by marching down the center aisle to a standing ovation. Fans appreciated that the concert had not been canceled. "We have wonderful fans here," she told the audience, "and you proved it tonight." Dolly's band also rose to the occasion. Severs recalled that during the interlude, the horn section had slugged down quite a few drinks. "But they played great," he said. Dolly's Old Dominion performance was a triumph. She had been concerned about acceptance from a British crowd, wondering how they would respond to what she called over-sequined cartoon of a woman. She need not have worried. Punk rockers with red mohawks and buttoned-up Brits in three-piece suits cheered wildly. One Lender reviewer observed, "She belted out numbers like Jolene and horribly sentimental ditties about little girls and puppy dogs that had even the toughest Wathmestaw North London cowboys sobbing into their neckerchiefs." Even though up-tempo songs left her winded at times, and she once took refuge backstage to catch her breath, she won the crowd over with friendliness and jokes about her high hair and weight gain. Dolly's self-deprecating humor takes the mickery out of herself, the Brit said. When Dolly met the international press in a stately wood-paneled room of London's Terrace Club, she held her own, skillfully fencing, as one observer put it, between sexist questions about her breasts and serious queries regarding her ambition. The concert reviews that followed focused on the strength of her songwriting, noting what they called her eerie poetic gift and the beguiling world her songs create. 10 years ago, it would have been inconceivable for an American country singer to win this sort of attention, and the change in the music status is largely due to Dolly Parton, the Guardian wrote. She is the most straightforwardly ambitious, least neurotic of women, the newspaper declared, and her importance is recognized. The stamp of approval, some might say coronation, by the British press must have been deeply satisfying for Dolly. With her health problems and emotional crisis receding, the praise had to be healing. Equally important was the Guardian's observation that Dolly looked one way and was another. A skillful use of self-parody, they called it, and a brilliant synthesis. The observation was not new. Others had commented on the same, but what made the British comment different was it viewed her dichotomy not merely as a curiosity, but the foundation of her art, and they took her seriously. From the beginning of her career, Dolly had checked herself out in sky-high wigs, tight clothes, and heavy makeup. A country girl's idea of glam, she frequently said, and her celebrity took off. She had to stand her ground when Nashville music executives urged her to tone down the look. By then, Dolly thought her appearance worked in a deeper way. "The thing that always worked for me," she said, "is the fact that I look so totally artificial, but I am so totally real. It gives me something to work against. I have to overcome myself. I have to prove how good I am." To Dolly, there was something fun and captivating in the contradiction, a serious woman dressed in an unserious fashion. Her exterior was so off-kilter from what she felt inside that it made someone look longer to figure her out. The whole purpose of the image, she said, was to catch their attention, and then to let them know there was a person underneath it that did sing and write songs and was very serious about her music. Dolly was not the first female country performer to adopt a persona at odds with herself. Years before Dolly came in the scene, Sarah Ophelia Colley, the well-educated performer who donned a straw hat with a dangling sales tag and became Minnie Pearl, exhibited a similar duality. Colley said a transformation happened when she became Minnie Pearl. "As I passed among the tables in my costume, speaking to people, smiling and saying howdy, an incredible thing happened to me. I felt myself moving out of Sarah Ophelia Colley into Minnie Pearl. I felt more uninhibited than I ever had felt doing her before, but it was more than that. I became the character." Dolly likened her own creation to a ventriloquist dummy and took to calling her exaggerated costumes her get-up. Music critic Rob Harvilla said Dolly's creation of Dolly Parton was nothing less than a superpower. "She can be both the punchline and the icon. One role can strengthen the other," he wrote. "And she's never not joking, no. But she's never just joking either." Dolly's 9-to-5 co-star Lily Tomlin put it another way. "Dolly is who she is, even though she isn't." While the London concert was a boost to Dolly, her troubles remained. Shortly after the Old Dominion performance, she laid off her band. The move was not expected. Dolly's concerts and recording had taken a back seat to making movies, and she wanted Gypsy Fever to have the freedom to accept other work. Touring was out of the question, with Rhinestone set to begin shooting soon and other films on the horizon. She talked about a possible role in the Superman movie series, co-starring with television's Tom Selleck in a project and writing her own scripts, including another film with Jane and Lily. Over the last few years, Dolly's recording pace had slowed. She normally churned out one and sometimes two albums a year, but a two-year gap existed between 9-to-5 and Odd Jobs, 1980, and her newest album, Heartbreak Express. She also was discouraged with record sales. "They're not buying a lot of serious stuff now," she said. "Neither Heartbreak Express nor New Harvest, First Gathering made much of a dent, even though she considered them two of her best albums." "Neither one sold anything," she complained. In Nashville, Dolly had a reputation for band turnover, and she admitted it herself. "I've probably gone through more musicians than anybody," she said. "At times, it seemed Gypsy Fever never had the same members for 6 weeks in a row." Mike Sievers said the reputation was not entirely fair. With Dolly making the move to pop, she had to find the musicians who had the sound she was seeking. "Most of Gypsy Fever came out of rock and roll, but knew not to launch into heavy metal." Then there was the matter of personality. Sievers said it's a given an auditioning musician is going to be good, he said. The question was, can you work and not be a pissant? Can you play well with others? Yet some band members resented that they weren't used for Dolly's television appearances or, when they were, that they weren't featured in camera shots. The main problem was being on the road so often, which in the early years of crossover meant long hauls across country and time away from home and family. The uncomfortable red corduroy bunks in the bus didn't help. Dolly's musicians called them the coffins. Guitarist Don Roth had enough after the band drove from Missouri to California without so much as a hot shower. The one constant in Gypsy Fever was Greg Perry, the band's music director and keyboardist, who stayed on with Dolly through the next album. Perry had been an unlikely choice for Dolly's right-hand musician. He was quiet, macrobiotic, didn't drink, ate sunflower seeds, and read serious literature. But he also loved music and couldn't remember a time when he didn't study scores and play the piano. On a music scholarship at the University of Wisconsin, Perry earned money writing jingles and doing advertising work in Chicago for McDonald's, United Airlines, and Sears. But composing 60-second commercials felt too ephemeral to him, and he searched for a more lasting occupation. After moving to Nashville, Perry heard from a friend about an opening as Dolly Parton's musical director. Auditioning to lead Gypsy Fever was about the farthest thing from his mind, but his friend persuaded Perry to at least meet Dolly. The audition went well. She recognized he knew his music and was impressed that he could arrange and produce as well. Dolly also appreciated that Perry communicated with the band in ways she could not. He understood the technical aspects of music that Dolly grasped only intuitively. Perry was by her side when Dolly produced her first post-Porter album, New Harvest, First Gathering, and went on to produce three more albums. He also took the reins and produced her smash single, 9 to 5. As their work continued, Greg accepted personal responsibilities for her. He did the firing when Dolly couldn't face the task and arranged birthday parties for Carl when the band was on the road. "Greg and I became very close," Dolly said. Gossip mongers in Nashville wondered if they were even closer. Guitarist Don Roth told writer Alana Nash that he thought the rumors about a romance were untrue. "Greg's a pretty platonic guy," he said, "as vanilla a person as you could ever want to meet." The gossip, Roth argued, had to do with the town's thin skin. Some people in Nashville continued to feel cheated, betrayed, and rejected by Dolly. "Rumors like that never popped up in Los Angeles," he said. Mike Sievers concurred. "Absolutely no evidence of a romance between Greg and Dolly," he said. "They were incredibly close in a work environment, but not lovers." Besides, Sievers added, he had seen the intimacy between Dolly and Carl. Once on a soundstage where Greg and Dolly were rehearsing for a Las Vegas show, Sievers happened to catch a glimpse of Dolly and Carl in a private moment, snuggling and holding hands. "They were locked into each other," he said. "It was sweet." Later that day, members of the band were playing basketball on a court outside, and Carl decided to join them. "I'm going to play basketball with the guys," Carl told Dolly. She smiled and said she'd see him back at the hotel. "I've never seen two people so totally secure in their relationship," Sievers said. A few months after London concert, Perry wrapped up Dolly's Burlap and Satin album. Then he went to her with an announcement. He was out. Perry was approaching 40 years old and suspected that if he stayed in the music business any longer, he would soon become an old man. He also had a young daughter and was sick of traveling. After 7 years with Dolly and thousands of miles, Perry wanted to stay home. Dolly was crushed and took the blame. She felt at fault, she said, because she could not give him as much credit for his arrangements and producing as she wanted. The snarls and infighting of the music business got in the way, especially in producing the 9 to 5 album. Mike Post was credited with producing the album, while Perry was relegated to associate producer. Greg's departure made Dolly feel responsible and betrayed at the same time, she said. It may have especially hurt Dolly when Greg quickly signed to produce a woman who sang backup on Best Little Whorehouse and then continued to work as a movie consultant. But Perry had planned for a major career change that few could have predicted. He enrolled in Vanderbilt Medical School. All along, he had saved his music royalties in hopes of becoming a physician like his grandfather. The change seemed to suit him, and he satisfied his music interests by performing with Immune Response, the medical school's singing group. After a residency in psychiatry at Wake Forest University, he moved to East Tennessee, not far from where Dolly grew up. Perry began a medical practice, remarried, and became active in local repertory theater. One of his productions was the musical 9 to 5. Every once in a while, when I see a big concert, he said, I remember what fun it was being on stage. And we have come to the end of our episode, and we'll continue where we left off in our next episode. Thank you for listening.
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5: 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This is Ed at the Talking Information Center of the Massachusetts Radio Network, bringing you articles from the American Spectator magazine. We continue to work our way through the rather voluminous summer issue, and our first article for this week is called UN NGOs and the Business of Perpetuating the Israeli-Palestinian Conflict. The co-authors are Walter E. Block and Hushang Manjushiri. For the global justice system of today, we look at the United Nations and big NGO industrial complex. What are they doing? They do not make arbitrations of international peace, and instead they operate as a parasitic cartel. They take warlords and theocratic killers and wash their genocidal ambitions in a linguistic laundry of human rights terminology. Frankly, this is a multi-billion dollar vulture industry. Palestinians are kept in perpetual victimhood because these administrative institutions absolutely require the demonization of Israel to maximize their budgets and justify their existence. They need the conflicts to survive. The UN has degraded into a moral sewer. Applying the cold logic of public choice theory reveals that the General Assembly and Human Rights Council essentially function as protection rackets for dictators. Petrostates and autocracies execute people in public spaces to maintain power. Yet they utilize the UN as a legislative mob. They achieve this by passing more resolutions condemning Israel than they do for Iran, North Korea, Syria, Russia, and China combined, according to tallies by the advocacy group UN Watch. This is a cynical log-rolling exchange. Voting against Israel costs the casting regime nothing. With zero marginal cost, UN officials trade this currency to purchase permanent diplomatic immunity for the atrocities occurring within the domestic borders of their own countries. This inversion of moral orders is not a glitch. It is the system functioning by design. They divert institutional focus away from actual physical dungeons in Damascus or the gallows in Tehran, directing it strictly toward the Middle East's only liberal democracy. This deep-seated hypocrisy extends to the highest echelons of the UN Secretary General Antonio Guterres, who repeatedly claimed that the killing of civilians in Gaza is unparalleled and unprecedented in any conflict since I have been Secretary General. The comparison did not go unchallenged. A community note appended to the UN's own social media post highlighted the far larger death tolls in Syria and Yemen. Catastrophes with vastly higher death tolls under or prior to Guterres' tenure, including Tigray, 600,000 dead, Yemen, 377,000, and Darfur, 300,000, never drew a fraction of the UN's obsessive focus on Gaza. Where did this institutional rot originate? It is a legacy of Soviet epistemological subversion. The Zionism is Racism campaign, which became the UN Resolution 3379 in 1979, was never an organic awakening of the global conscience. It was a KGB active measures operations. Soviet diplomats and Arab bloc actors coordinated the campaign to brand a defensive indigenous struggle as a Marxist colonial enterprise. While they formally revoked 3379 in 1991, its poisonous DNA remains the foundational software now running in the UN and its specialized agencies. They apply a Junderian, Jew-free standard of international law. No other country on earth is subject to this specific standard. The NGO sector tells a similar story. Organizations like Amnesty International and Human Rights Watch act as the propaganda wing for this jihad. They have transitioned into kinetic belligerence. Selective outrage is simply a financial strategy to secure funding while ignoring actual genocides. Look at the pathology of luxury beliefs within Amnesty International. Bashar al-Assad gassed children. The U.S. government estimated that 426 children were among the dead in the 2013 Ghouta Sarin attack alone. Assad is a fugitive from humanity. Yet when he faces a potential death sentence, Amnesty delivers lectures about abolishing the death penalty, ensuring fair trial guarantees. This is calculated ontological subversion. They use the procedural aesthetics of Western legalism to shield a genocidal predator. They brand Israel as an apartheid state, to unlock social justice funding, simultaneously providing the moral infrastructure for the monster such as Assad to escape the ultimate penalty. Their true function is revealed herein. When a digital blackout occurs in Iran and the regime slaughters thousands, these NGOs offer days of procedural silence. But an Israeli defensive buffer zone necessary to block incursions and an endless stream of missiles immediately triggers global campaigns. They are administrative enablers of the next massacres. The economic reality of the United Nations Relief and Works Agency for Palestine Refugees in the Near East exposes the ultimate fraud. UNRWA requires plantless growth to survive. They eliminated standard cessation clauses and unconditionally granted hereditary Palestinian refugee status, even if a person is a foreign citizen of another country. Consequently, a shrinking pool of 1948 refugees has been converted into a demographic battering ram of 5.9 million clients. To understand the true scale of this bureaucratic monstrosity, one must look at the personnel figures. UNRWA employs an estimated 30,000 people region-wide, with over 13,000 staff members in Gaza alone and over 4,000 more in West Bank. How could an organization with a workforce of that size in the Palestinian territories be blind to a terrorist infrastructure operating beneath and within its facilities? The answer is, it was not blind, but complicit. Three female Israeli hostages, Emily Damari, Romy Gonen, and Doran Steinbrecher, were held captive for 471 days in Gaza before their release in January of 25. One of them, Emily Damari, later told UK Prime Minister Keir Starmer that she had personally been held for a period inside a UNRWA facility and was denied proper medical treatment for her gunshot wounds. Separately, 84-year-old hostage Ditsa Hyman stated she was held for nearly 50 days in an unfinished attic of a father of 10 who worked as a UNRWA teacher. The systematic rot permeates UNRWA's operational infrastructure. Israeli Defense Forces repeatedly reported finding Hamas using UNRWA-branded humanitarian aid bags to conceal their weaponry. In one such operation, in February of 26, the IDF stated its forces found approximately 110 mortar shells and several rockets hidden inside UNRWA aid sacks and blankets, an area of southern Gaza under Israeli control. Israel has published what it describes as photographic evidence of weapons and tunnel shafts located at or near UNRWA-run schools and other facilities in Gaza. The UN and allied NGOs are not honest brokers of conflict resolution. They operate as an interest group with a financial and institutional stake in the permanence of the conflict. Continued funding under these conditions simply trades away accountability to fuel bureaucratic power. What should be done in view of the foregoing? Simple. U.S. should part company from the UN. The UN building, located on the east side of Manhattan, should be converted into something far more ethical, perhaps a successor to the United Nations, into which only stable democracies are invited, could be developed. Developing countries, Argentina, Hungary, Micronesia, Nauru, Palau, Papua New Guinea, Tonga, Paraguay, Taiwan, Guatemala, Honduras, El Salvador, Colombia, would be welcome. The UN plays between 10 and 18 billion to the UN annually. Surely this money could be far better spent in almost any direction that anyone could name. Well, we'll go from the Middle East to Russia. Martin Rogoskoy writes, Putin goes for broke and the CIA goes to Moscow. There has been much speculation about CIA Director John Ratcliffe's surprise visit to Moscow last week as the war in Ukraine escalated to potentially apocalyptic levels. High-level diplomats away from the Baltic states, where Ratcliffe's C-17 Globemaster stopped on the way to Russia, says it had more to do with warning the Kremlin about aiding Iran than the war in Ukraine. But the operation could be multifaceted and may have even involved a covert arms shipment to Ukraine. A former high-level U.S. intelligence officer tells the American Spectator that Trump needs help in Iran and he wants to end the war in Ukraine before Putin ends it on his terms. The CIA has substantial and widely dispersed assets throughout Ukraine, growing vulnerable to Russian airstrikes as anti-ballistic missile defenses are depleted. Whatever was secretly discussed between Ratcliffe and Russian intelligence chiefs during his 2 to 3 hours in Moscow, the timing and trajectory of the ship coincide with what appears to have been an emergency delivery of badly needed Patriot missiles to Kiev routed through the Baltic states. Within 24 hours of Ratcliffe's stop in Latvia on the U.S. Air Force cargo jet, Ukrainian President Zelensky announced that he had received some Patriots. Some Patriot missiles have arrived. I cannot say how many, but some. We need more. Zelensky said at a press conference with Estonian President Alar Karas in Kiev on August 25th. Ukraine's president said he could not reveal who had delivered the precious PAC-2 or PAC-3 interceptors, for which he had pleaded days earlier when there was nothing stopping Russian ballistic missiles pummeling Kiev. Russia's offensive weapons are reaching levels, sidelining the lawyerly negotiating track pursued by President Trump through Witkoff and Company to virtual irrelevance. Kremlin spokesmen have described formal peace talks as frozen. Russian forces are closing in on Ukraine's last stronghold in Donetsk, which Putin told Trump last year's summit in Alaska would be seized by force if they weren't surrendered. Missile attacks on Kiev and increasingly on the strategic port of Odessa and retaliation for Ukrainian drone swarms against Crimea have intensified. Zelensky is preparing to strike further against Russia with SCALP, S-C-A-L-P, cruise missiles that Ukraine will be producing domestically with transferred British technology. While American defense contractors will not grant licenses for the production of Patriots in Ukraine over security and business considerations, British Prime Minister Andy Burnham personally handed over Storm Shadow blueprints to Zelensky last week. Damage inflicted on Russia's vital oil industry and other key sectors of its economic and defense infrastructure by Ukrainian attack drones and domestically developed Flamingo cruise missiles is hurting Russia. Oil production has been reduced by half, forcing a ban on diesel exports to maintain domestic supplies, which are down by a third. Ukrainian drones have recently struck Russian satellite space launch sites and even a nuclear submarine base near the Arctic. SCALPs are armed with 1,000-pound warheads with an initial charge that punches through soil, rock, or heavy concrete for a heavier charge to enter a structure before detonating. Ukraine's talented weapons engineers will try to enhance the missile's 350-mile range for deeper strikes that could obliterate Russian logistic bases, command bunkers, and most importantly, ballistic missile launchers, which Zelensky says its intelligence services are hunting down. He hopes to blunt Putin's push on Donetsk's remaining fortress belt cities of Kramatorsk and Slovyansk, which are currently under heavy siege. Putin has ordered his generals to take the strongholds reportedly garrisoned by 50,000 Ukrainian troops by December 30th, although intelligence sources suggested that Russian military planners realistically calculate it would take at least until February or March. That could allow time for Ukraine to bring its scalps to bear with sufficient force to further prolong what could turn into the deadliest urban battle of the war. Astronomic Russian casualties already running at over 1,500 per day, according to Ukrainian estimates, could force Putin to compromise or provoke a coup against him. But that's a long shot, and Putin could strike at NATO countries providing military aid to Ukraine of his power is threatened. The Russians have raised the tone of retaliatory threats against the United Kingdom, which Kremlin accuses of adding fuel to the fire. Spokesmen warn of catastrophic consequences for strikes on Russian territory carried out using British weapons, threatening to strike it back at the UK itself, and British equipment and personnel in Ukraine, where a vast British military mission operates out of the embassy in Kiev. The Wall Street Journal reports that concerns are possible strikes against NATO were among the main factors prompting Ratcliffe's mission to Moscow. Russian drones have been spotted over the Baltic states, Poland, the Netherlands, and other NATO countries. In Germany, armed Russian UAVs, unmanned aerial vehicles, seem to have been used in an attempt to strike a Ukrainian cargo plane at the international airport in Leipzig. Russian frigates regularly probing UK waters have been conducting live fire exercises along the English Channel. Putin appears ready to go for broke, and a pattern clearly emerging from the war is that anything Ukraine does to the Russians, they do back twice as hard. While Ukraine lays out scalp assembly lines, Russia is developing an enhanced Iskander, I-S-K-A-N-D-E-R, 1,000-pound ballistic missile system with greater speed and longer range than the current Model M, which can be launched from beyond the range of cruise missiles and even Patriots may be unable to intercept. In last week's column, I wrote that fighting had died down in the Black Sea following a devastating Ukrainian strike on the Russian naval base and oil terminal at Novorossiysk. I spoke too soon. For the past few days, Russia has struck back at Odessa with unprecedented missile damage, closing Ukraine's only seaport. A port manager reached by phone, who asked not to be identified by name, tells American Spectator that he spent 24 hours inside a bunker as 100 missiles fell on the harbor area. Cargo ships were sunk, grain silos and food warehouses were destroyed, and road and bridge connections to the country's interior and to the neighboring Moldova and Romania, whose Danube River ports are used as alternative routes for Ukrainian grain exports, were hit and put out of use. Ship traffic is zero, he said. A Russian drone was intercepted last week approaching an offshore drilling platform under construction in what is Europe's largest deep-water natural gas project underway in the Black Sea waters off Romania. Providing further escalation may require gaining leverage on both sides. As Patriots were delivered to Ukraine last week, Zelensky agreed to halt drone attacks on Moscow and St. Petersburg while Ratcliffe and his accompanying delegation tried to bend Putin to cooperate. Next up, author Jeffrey Lord writes, Trump negotiates biggest oil deal in world history. Well, of course. President Trump gets a deal for acquiring more than 65 billion barrels of Venezuelan oil, and the Democrats are furious. Growing on Truth Social, President correctly termed it in capital letters, no less, biggest oil deal in world history. The president went on to say, this historic transaction more than doubles American oil reserves, greatly increases our oil supply, and will substantially lower gas prices for all Americans long into the future, while helping to continue to set Venezuela on a course towards tremendous success and great prosperity. The Hill's Sarah Davis reported, this deal applies to around 21% of South American countries' total proven oil reserves, which amounts to about 303 billion barrels. No sooner was this landmark agreement announced that the Democrats were out there denouncing it at the bidding of their far-left buddies. Democratic Virginia Senator Tim Kaine stood up for the ousted Venezuelan dictator, accusing the president of trying to control Venezuelan oil. Ohio's GOP Senator Bernie Moreno hit back at the ludicrous charge from Kaine, noting, quote, if it were up to D.C. Democrats, Maduro would still be in power. Venezuelan oil would be going to China at half price. And the people of Venezuela would be getting robbed by a corrupt regime, end quote, from Senator Kaine. Moreno added that instead this historic deal benefits both countries for generations. Exactly. The real question here is what would happen if Kaine and his fellow Democrats got their way? Secretary of State Marco Rubio had this to say as reported by the Center on Global Energy Policy. Among the rationales for U.S. intervention in Venezuela, Secretary Rubio mentioned the national security implications of having U.S. adversaries use Venezuela as a hub for their activities in the region, in addition to controlling Venezuela's oil reserves, the largest in the world. His comments are consistent with statements in the U.S. national security strategy of denying non-hemispheric competitors the ability to position forces or other threatening capabilities or to own or control strategically vital assets in the Western Hemisphere. In short, the Democrats are all too willing to use U.S. adversaries to use Venezuela as a hub for their activities. Cutting to the chase, the term U.S. adversaries quite specifically means, among others, China, which is to say, Democrats are all too willing to close their eyes to Chinese meddling in the affairs of the Western Hemisphere, whether North, Central, or South America. And note well, Central America includes the prime asset of the U.S. Canal, Canada, of the Panama Canal, and American and global shipping through the canal. Democrats essentially have closed their eyes to the reality of Chinese interference with the canal. Over there it is, CNBC. The network headlines, U.S.-China power struggle thrust Panama Canal back into the spotlight. The story reports, bullet point one, the Panama Canal, a global trade artery that connects the Atlantic and Pacific Ocean, has reemerged as a geopolitical flashpoint in recent days. Second point, it follows a contentious decision from the Central American country's top court to rule against a Hong Kong-backed firm's right to operate two key terminals on the waterway. Third bullet point, the outcome was seen as a major victory for the U.S., which is seeking to oust rival powers from the Western Hemisphere. Major victory or not, the hard fact is that China and other rival powers, including that aforementioned Hong Kong-backed firm, are doing their best to interfere in affairs revolving around the Panama Canal and beyond that, the larger Western Hemisphere. All of which is to say, headlines like this war, like the war in Iran, all the way to the other side of the globe, may climax and fade from the headlines, but rival powers, with China foremost in line, are doing their best to assert what they see as their interests in both Panama and the larger Western Hemisphere. In this instance, the upfront story revolves around Venezuela oil. But there's more to the story of Venezuela than Venezuelan oil. The story also involves the Panama Canal itself, and specifically, as mentioned, the canal's two main terminals, as they could be operated by a Hong Kong firm. Events revolving around the security of the Western Hemisphere are, for certain, something that American people need to be aware of, very much aware. But note, make no mistake, very much to the advantage of America, President Trump has indeed negotiated the biggest oil deal in the world. And three cheers for that. Next up, author Dean Walden, MD, Dr. Dean Walden, writes, health insurance costs are soaring. Here's why. Next year's hike in health insurance consumer costs is projected to be 9.5%. That is on top of this year's 9% increase and 6% in 2025. From 2000 to today, when inflation rates were typically 3% or less, except during COVID, the growth rate for health insurance costs has been 6 to 9%. Because of the compounding, this means in the last 25 years, consumer insurance costs have more than quadrupled. This year, the average family of four will have a gross take-home pay of $83,730, according to the Bureau of Labor Statistics. Healthcare costs for the same period will average around $37,824, the bulk of its price of ever-increasing insurance premiums. The pattern is clear. The cost of health insurance keeps rising without regard to external factors and without providing any value to the consumer. When you pay more for something, you expect to get more. Why is this not true of health insurance? And will these mandates disproportionately and progressively more unaffordable consumer costs continue to rise indefinitely? Apparently, the answer is yes. In 2010, insurance costs were already unaffordable. After signing Obamacare into law, President Obama admitted his namesake Health Care Act would reform health insurance rather than making health care affordable, despite its name, the Affordable Care Act, the ACA. He further assured the public the Americans would save $2,500 on its health insurance costs. The savings never materialized. Insurance costs continued their apparently unstoppable climb. The economic pain was suppressed by the ACA subsidies, i.e., by expending more taxpayer dollars into insurance coffers. After 2010, especially with the addition of $1.6 trillion ACA administrative costs, consumer insurance costs continued their ascent into the stratosphere. More unaffordable may be poor grammar, but it reflects the American experience. With the COVID pandemic starting in 21 and Fauci's anti-science mandatory lockdown, millions lost their job. Without employment, they also lost their employer-sponsored health care insurance, which is the acronym for that is ESHI. They then qualified for extended ACA subsidies or Medicaid, and so the public was again protected. It did not feel the economic pain of constant increases in insurance rates. Fast forward 4 years to the government shutdown of 2025. The bone of contention, ostensibly, was the continuation of subsidies that made insurance affordable, or at least less unaffordable. A sunset clause had been built into subsidy extensions, reasoning that when COVID was over, subsidies would be unnecessary. However, that would expose the public to the true, further enhanced cost of insurance. Under the cover of economic painkiller of subsidies, insurance companies have been steadily increasing consumer costs. For the last 25 years, at least, health insurance costs have constantly outpaced inflation by a wide margin. The obvious but superficial explanation is the lack of downward pressure on prices

than healthcare, the buyer or consumer pays directly for goods and services from his own money. Therefore, a buyer has a strong incentive to minimize spending and shop for the lowest price. In these markets, sellers compete for consumer dollars. The two markets forces create the downward pressure that keeps prices low. In the healthcare market, the consumer, or first party, does not pay the seller, second party, directly. Furthermore, consumers are a captive market, as 84 million American workers get their insurance through their employer, not purchasing it individually. In addition, the seller does not set the price for payment. Healthcare is unique among markets having a third party who is neither buyer nor seller, yet who pays by spending OPM, other people's money, taxpayers, and who determines the price as payments rather than paying sellers' charges. As long as a third party rather than the consumer pays, market forces that normally keep prices low, buyers need to economize, and interseller competition are absent. That is why prices will rise and will continue to do so. They obey Newton's first law of motion. Body in motion is to stay in motion unless acted upon by an outside force. At present, there is no outside force to stay the upward motion of prices. There are two potential outside forces: central economic control or free market forces. Central economic control, also called command economy, means government price fixing. History shows that price fixing, a hard hallmark of socialism, causes low quality, slow service shortages, suppression of innovation, and economic depression. Recent demonstrations of the effect of central economic control include the USSR, Venezuela, Cuba, and North Korea. In light of the rise of the Democratic Socialists of America, remember the USSR stands for Union of Soviet Socialist Republics. To make health insurance affordable while avoiding the fate of the USSR, infuse the health insurance industry with free market forces as described above. As long as a third party, rather than the consumer, pays for what is consumed, prices will continue upward inexorably. As politically radioactive as the answer is, the best way to make health insurance affordable requires removing third-party payers from the healthcare financing and returning control of spending to consumers. After all, it is your money. Next up, author Shmuel Klatskin writes, the truth about it didn't start on October 7th. Hate twists a person into contradictions. Hate is profoundly irrational, and that turns a person into a rationalizer. Someone who uses the power of the mind not to discover who one is at the highest and to act accordingly, to spin out rationalization after rationalization, aiming now to outsource all failure and wrongdoing to the hated other. These rationalizations tend to collapse on their own. They are not born either out of a search for sustaining truth nor out of an inner plenitude. They are a daisy chain of plausible excuses for leaving one's mental bed unmade, one's inner trash can overflowing, one's garden untended, one's relationships left to decay, and one's faith hidden deep under the chaos. Truth strips the hater naked of that web of rationalization. When a person makes the choice to have faith in the truth of their life, even in the smallest way, they begin to see the nakedness of the rationalizer. As long as one has stopped imbibing the poison of hate, the truth will start to reveal itself and show the web of rationalization for the cancerous untruths that they are. The DSA crowd, who marched to the Nazi tune recently, used to talk only of seize the moment. They wanted, like London, to be the new broom that swept clean, ridding the world of its past to embrace the paradise that would come from ignoring history and stern examples. Only today, only the present. But now the malignancy requires ever more. To rationalize the hatred the DSA has now made definitive, they need to explain away October 7th. October 7th, 2023, sensing its hour, Yeats' rough beast slouched outwards towards Bethlehem to be born. That day's satanic crimes were posted immediately by its perpetrators, who knew that the medium that made pornography and violence viral would be the perfect place to show their enthusiastic prowess at both globalizing intifada and to all who will join the orgy. Those who know the rough beast were still aborning, understood the work of midwifery was far from finished. On October 8th, the well-super-organized accessories to the fact charged into the streets to protest Israel for still surviving and worse, defending itself and holding Hamas to account.

0: This surprise attack against the conscience of the West was meant to confuse, befuddle, and relativize every moral argument. The horrors must be accepted as a fait accompli, and Jews blamed for the crimes done for them. The aim was to make everyone a rationalizer. Game over. The beast will rule forever from inside your surrendered soul. But the surprise attack did not run the table, neither in the war on the ground or in the war in the mind and soul. And though truth may be slow to show its strength, the tireless work of its advocates advances without let-up. Careful work of documenting the atrocities of October 7th was released this year by two groups of truth-respecting researchers. The release of the 298-page of the Civil Commission on October 7th crimes by Hamas against women and children, followed by about 2 months the release of the Roberts Report, commissioned by a cross-party UK parliamentary group led by historian Lord Andrew Roberts. Roberts wrote of the methodology his group used to leave a critical record of events that had been deliberately obscured by propagandists who had started spewing lies while the rapists were still busy at work. We have allowed no embellishment of the facts, which are painful and distressing enough as they are. We have gone out of our way not to include information that we suspect is true but cannot be double-checked. We have documented each of the nearly 1,200 deaths so that future generations will not be misled about the extent and horror of the massacre. Against this onslaught of truth, the haters have taken a new tack, utterly contradictory to their Jacobin Year Zero, a historical credo. Their new line is, it didn't start on October 7th. This contention appeals to those not familiar with the long history of Jewish life in the Islamic world. In some places and at times, Jews were afforded toleration and a degree of protection. It was always on sufferance, not by right. At any time, with no need for an excuse, there could be a snapback. If the Jews seemed too uppity, as they used to put it with another oppressed people, the glory of the empire demanded that it be asserted by abasement, constant subjugation of the threats of confiscation, expulsion, enslavement, rape, and murder at the whim of their overlords with no recourse to law. The imperialists are still around. They just call themselves liberation fighters, Hamas, Hezbollah, DSA. Their words are the works of Jacob, but their hands and the same old bloody hands for those who can still look. The extremists, claiming that they alone represent authentic Islam, have had great success in wielding power in the Middle East. Certainly, it is their warped message that has been injected into our universities by Qatar and others who took their offered billions and made their campuses home for hate. All join in a crime against history and rape of the truth that the ghost of Joseph Goebbels smiling and anticipating the incipient beatification. But the truth is implacable and will have its say. Let us look at one document. The following words are words written by Emir Faisal of Arabia. Faisal had worked closely with Lawrence of Arabia to win independence for the Arabs from the Ottoman Turks, who until 1918 had ruled the whole Middle East, up to Iran. With the First World War I, Faisal came to claim his own, a united Arab kingdom that would cover the area from Turkey to the end of the Arabian Peninsula. Faisal knew of years of Zionist immigration under the Turks that was by in turn encouraging and repressive. All land was bought under Ottoman law and usually with excessive taxes specific to Jews and bribery as part of the cost. He saw the resolution of the immigrants and of the old community surviving and growing despite the many severe challenges from endemic malaria and marauding villagers who saw the Jews the way Klansmen saw successful blacks, uppity and ripe for a takedown. Coming into the crucial conference of that would settle the post-war regional map, Faisal, wrote a letter to a leading American Zionist, Philip Frankfurter, who later became a Supreme Court justice. From that letter, quote, "We Arabs, especially the educated among us, look with deepest sympathy on the Zionist movement. We will wish the Jews the most heartily welcome home. I hope the Arabs may soon be in a position to make the Jews some return for their kindness. We are working together for a reformed and revived Near East, and our movements complete one another. The Jewish movement is national and not imperialist. Our movement is national and not imperialist. And there is room in Syria for both. Indeed, I think that neither can be a real success without the other." The term Syria was referring to the entire Ottoman district of Syria, which included what has been deemed by the Romans as Palestine, a name given to the land previously known as Judea, and now to taunt the Jews for rebelling against the empire and named after their ancient Philistine enemy. The imperialists went out over the emir. Faisal not only lost his anticipated kingdom, but he was supplanted in his ancient home, the cities of Mecca and Medina, by Ibn Saud, who championed the Wahhabi creed of our way or the sword. Driven out of Arabia and denied Syria, the British tried to mollify Faisal with the kingdom in Iraq. There he would fall to radicals, who welcomed Amin al-Husseini and the Germans into Baghdad. Churchill drove them out, but the germ was now spreading. The devotees of hate let themselves loose in a great three-day pogrom in Baghdad, another carnival of torture, rape, and murder that marked the point of no return for the 2,500-year presence of Jews in Iraq. Faisal's vision has long been shoved aside by the likes of Amin al-Husseini, who tirelessly incited Arabs to end Jewish aspirations for freedom by any means necessary. There was no excuse of any alleged history of persecuting by IDF bullies. There was no IDF, no Jewish state, no Jewish army or police. The hatred of the Jews who dared to act as equals was all they needed. It's today's wannabes who try to join the party with what they do best, perverting our language and conversation. The haters who protect their own aims and to others suddenly want history. By all means, the truth is there. Know it and tell it. Our author, Jeffrey Lord, that we just heard recently, is a repeat author here in this week's broadcast, The Washington Name Game. The Name Game. In the long ago, there was a rock song of that name by Shirley Ellis, an American singer. There was a procedure to be followed to play the name game. Over there at Wikipedia, there's a description of how the game worked. There were rules like this. Using the name Katie as an example, the song follows this Saturn. Katie, Katie, Bo Beatty, Bonana, Fauna, Fo Fady, Fee Fi, Mo Matey, Katie. The long ago song of the name game comes to mind as Democrats and Canada's ruling elites go off the rails at President Trump's naming project, naming various geographic or historical sites. He has notably added his name to the Kennedy Center in Washington. At the moment, Democrats are beside themselves at his renaming of Lake Ontario and changing it to what else? Lake America. In December of 2025, the U.S. State Department issued this statement. This morning, the State Department renamed the former Institute of Peace to reflect the biggest, greatest deal maker of our nation's history. Welcome to the Donald J. Trump Institute of Peace. The best is yet to come. Down there in Palm Beach, where Trump has made his famous Mar-a-Lago estate, the Palm Beach International Airport has been named the President Donald J. Trump International Airport. Yes, capital letters in the original. If you venture into Palm Beach, you can drive off on the President Donald J. Trump Avenue. Indeed, in need of a green card alternative for your wallet, there is the Trump Gold Card. In the military, People magazine reports, in December of 2025, the President, alongside then-Secretary of the Navy John C. Phelan and the Secretary of Defense Pete Hegseth, announced plans to build a new class of American-designed battleships that will be the most lethal service combatant ever. Plans are for the $17 billion USS Defiant, BBG-1, to be the first Trump-class battleship, triple the size of an Arleigh Burke destroyer, with superior firepower, larger missiles, and capability to launch conventional prompt strike hypersonic missiles and surface launch missiles, cruise missiles, nuclear. Over in the public health sector, you go to a specific discount drug platform that would be Trump RX. Want to financially provide for your children? Again from People. Launching on July 4th, 2026, the Trump accounts will be made available to every American child born between January 1st, 2025 and December 30th, 2028 with $1,000 seeds to start. Contributions are voluntary and max out at $5,000 per year, with funds from the accounts invested in a broad stock market index. The child gains access to the fund upon their 18th birthday. Withdrawals for eligible expenses, like higher education or a first home, would be taxed at ordinary income rates with no penalty. One could go on with the examples of what might be called the Trumpification of America. But in fact, the president, who comes out of a background of publicizing his private sector buildings and enterprises, is not really doing anything new. The fact is that Washington, D.C. is, I don't want to say it, littered with public buildings named for presidents and other prominent public figures. Examples, the State Department is named for President Harry Truman. The old executive office building that is part of the White House complex is named for President Dwight D. Eisenhower. Famously, the National Arts Center is named for President John F. Kennedy, a building that now bears Trump's name. Move up on Capitol Hill, and members of the U.S. Senate have their offices in one of the three buildings named for Senator Richard Russell of Georgia, Philip Hart of Michigan, and Everett Dirksen of Illinois. On the House side, offices for House members are named for former House members Sam Rayburn of Texas, Joseph Cannon of Illinois, Nicholas Longworth of Ohio, Thomas Tip O'Neill of Massachusetts, and Gerald Ford of Michigan. On the Senate side, there's a bell tower named for Ohio Senator Robert Taft. There's that office building for President Ronald Reagan, and an island in the Potomac named for President Theodore Roosevelt. And of course, there are other buildings or locations named for prominent, like the garden named for LBJ's Lady Bird Johnson. In short, watching various Washington insiders slash Democrats noisily gritting their teeth because President Trump's name or name of our country, like America, are being added to various geographical or architectural landmarks is a little more than a hilarious game of double standards. History recalls they had no problem adding JFK's name to the National Center of the Performing Arts, but they foamed at President Reagan's name being added to Washington National Airport. All of which is to say the foaming from Democrats and various Washington elites at President Trump's name or the country's being added to this or that Washington or other landmark is little short of hilarious. Will it stop? When the critics are no longer amongst us, one suspects, but until then, their silliness, not to mention their double standards on the name game, is amusing to watch. Next up, the DSA comes for the Democratic Old Guard. The author is Andrew B. Wilson. Think of Alice in Wonderland and the many great poems and stories in that classic book, Children's Book of Children's Tales. No sooner writing them, and others in its sequel, Through the Looking Glass, Lewis Carroll, the 19th century American author, read many of them aloud for the enjoyment of a 10-year-old girl named Alice. In delving into one of his best-known stories about the walrus and the oysters, we will go back in time to shed new light on current events. The walrus invites the oysters to go with him on a pleasant walk along the briny beach. The eldest oyster shakes his heavy head. The younger ones pay no heed. They're hoping for a great treat. Wave upon wave of them leave the oyster bed to join the giant sea creature on the shore. The poem is full of inspired nonsense with deeply lurking menace. The time has come, the walrus says, to speak of many things, of shoes and chips and sealing wax and cabbages and kings, and why the sea is boiling hot and where the pigs have wings. And walk they do, a long way. The walrus says in his final words to them, now if you're ready, oyster dears, we can begin to eat. Overcome with hypocritical tears and sobs, but well prepared with pepper, vinegar, and a loaf of bread and butter, the walrus and the carpenter, a friend of his, eat every one of the great multitude of the oysters. They were too fat and far too exhausted to run back to the sea. That was the abrupt and stunning turnabout. Something like it is playing out today in the political news, with one big difference. Here the small fry are targeting the big shots, and the young are circling and preying on the old. A far-left youth movement, Democratic for Socialism in America, which is calling for the overthrow of capitalism and dismantlement of the U.S. Constitution, is targeting some of mighty walruses in the Democratic Party. That means the party leaders and long-established incumbents in Congress and other legislative bodies at the local and state levels. As described in a Wall Street Journal news article, young socialists who occupy national leadership in the movement scarcely hide their disdain for the Democratic Party they view as less a partner than a hostile takeover attempt. We're going to take it over, says one of them, a 24-year-old daughter of an immigrant parent from Iraq and Indonesia. Neither she nor her DSA catalog see America as an exemplar of the American dream. To the contrary, it's not just the Democratic Party that the DSA wants to change. In its own words, it wants to build a new society from the ground up, believing the one we have now to be corrupt and fatally flawed. They want a radical and all-encompassing government. As if pigs could fly, it would provide free education from kindergarten through college, free health care, low-cost and rent-controlled housing, and plentiful jobs with bigger benefits, along with a shortened work week of no more than 32 hours. This largesse would be funded in three ways. First, cut public spending by defunding police and abolishing prisons and gutting the U.S. defense budget. Second, an old favorite, raising taxes on personal wealth, inheritance, and the income of high earners and profit-making companies. And third, a socialist government would empower itself to do whatever it wants through public ownership of the largest corporations and essential industries. That too is part of the DSA's platform, one borrowed from Karl Marx. Do we exaggerate? You can see it with your own eyes. Everything in this summary may be found in the DSA's 21-page platform, which is on public display in the organization's Workers Deserve More website. We'll see that it wants to eliminate the Senate and put the Supreme Court under the supervision of Congress. To those who look with pride at American history and accomplishments, there is, of course, a much different perspective, one of horror. To them, the insurgent socialists look more like marauding barracudas than harmless shellfish. As one of the Democratic Party's walruses, a high-ranking official in Bill Clinton's two terms as president, said previously, linked Wall Street Journal article, the DSA poses a fundamental threat to the Democratic Party and the nation. Based on their own platform, they are working to undermine our society, our economy, and our form of government. Sudden demise of an anti-socialist consensus. Time was, not too long ago, when socialism was a taboo word shunned by left-leaning or progressive leaders as counterproductive to their own cause, something that most Americans would instantly reject as un-American. That's no longer the case today. In today's midterm elections, candidates endorsed by the DSA won victories in nearly a dozen states: New York, Colorado, Michigan, Pennsylvania, Arizona, California, Georgia, Maryland, North Carolina, Oregon, and Vermont. This includes some notable victories against long-entrenched incumbents in local, state, and congressional elections. Talk about momentum. Right now, the DSA seems to have plenty of it. Zohan Mamdani, who became mayor of New York City on November 4, 2025, election, was a pop star status as a leading national advocate of democratic socialism. As new mayor of the country's biggest city, he hasn't wasted any time putting his words into effect. He spearheaded the DSA charge into primaries that led to a clean sweep in three congressional districts and to additional victories in three out of the four openings in the state legislature. Janice Lewis George, another DSA-endorsed and self-described socialist, won the recently completed Democratic Party primary in the District of Columbia. She will be unopposed in the general election. She expected to be sworn in as mayor of the country's capital.
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0: Bringing the outbreak of popularity for socialism to a sudden halt, long before the We the People get ready to celebrate the nation's 300th birthday. That is the good judgment of the American people. Winning midterm elections is one thing, governing is another. If newly elected socialists were to succeed in turning an abundance of bad policies into the law of the land, it would certainly come as a shocking surprise to many people. Socialism takes a quintessential phrase in Lincoln's Gettysburg Address, written in the hope that the government of the people, by the people, and for the people shall not perish from the earth, and stands it on its head. We now see from DSA advocates like New York City Mayor is an unrelenting desire by government for more and bigger intrusive government. But the reality is that more government is the problem, not the solution. DSA leaders would say goodbye to free choice, open and competitive marketplace, voluntary exchange for mutual benefit. That would be a terrible loss for people here and around the world. It would rock the foundation of one of the oldest democracies, the country that created the most freedom, the widest opportunity, and greatest prosperity the world has ever seen. Still more, we would lose the will and capacity to act as the leader of the free world in the 21st century. That is the role the U.S. played in leading the free world to victory in three great wars during the 20th century, World War I, World War II, and, let's not forget, the Cold War. For all the reasons cited above, the 20th century became widely known as the American century. The 21st century is the 21st century destined to become known as a new age of totalitarian rule dominated by China, Russia, North Korea, Iran, and other states aligned against the U.S. and its allies? That is the alternative outcome that is the most likely to happen if the DSA succeeds in its goal of destroying free market capitalism and building a new society from the ground up that violates everything that Lincoln called for in the Gettysburg Address. Our wrap-up article for this week is authored by Roger Kimball, comes to us from American Greatness, Scoliostic and Treadless, The Democrats' Rough 2026. So how is it going? In the Republic, I mean. Pretty well, I'd say. President Trump just announced the mother of all oil deals with Venezuela, the country he liberated from its narco-Chinese puppet, Nicolas Maduro, at the beginning of 2026. Was it only at the beginning of January 26 that President Trump extracted Maduro and his wife from the heavily guarded palace? Yes, time flies when you're having a good time. Breaking news, the president reported on social media. The United States has entered, of America, has just entered into an agreement with the country of Venezuela, the biggest oil deal in world history. And at my direction, Secretary of State Marco Rubio and Secretary of War Pete Hegseth worked closely with the highly respected interim president of Venezuela, Delcy Rodriguez, and through a partnership with private business, has secured majority U.S. control of more than 65 billion barrels of proven oil reserves in Venezuela at no cost to the American taxpayer. This historic transition more than doubles American oil reserves, greatly increases our oil supply, and will substantially lower gas prices for all Americans long into the future, while helping to continue to set Venezuela on a course towards tremendous success and great prosperity. This transaction will greatly strengthen the already growing relationship between Venezuela and the U.S. Thank you for your attention to this groundbreaking matter. Make America great again. That is good, nay great, which is to say great, in all caps, news for America and ordinary Americans. If any Americans can be said to be ordinary, it is bad news for Democrats. Why? Hearken to what President Trump said. The deal not only greatly increases our oil supply, it will also substantially lower gas prices for all Americans long into the future. As Jeeves might have observed when he heard that Rem Akutagigisti, suffering from an acute and possibly terminal case of Trump derangement syndrome, the Democrats have been assiduous in shedding their credibility since the 2024 election. To an extraordinary extent, they have also thrown in their lot with many of the various varieties of American haters, from the so-called Democratic Socialists of America to the mouth-frothing, Sharia law-spouting lunatics who want to turn the U.S. into another Muslim hellhole. The Trump administration has been on a tear since noon on January 20th, 2025. The border, energy, foreign policy, the economy, the toxin of so-called DEI, i.e., invidious discrimination masquerading as higher virtue, the weaponization of gender's dysphoria, the administrative state and its chief export, stifling overregulation, whose only real purpose is to employ regulators and stymie innovation, anti-Semitism on college campuses and sundry municipalities. On all those fronts and more, Trump 2.0 has been like a whirlwind, aiding the good, hindering the bad. It has made the Democrats punch drunk. Their tires are treadless. Wherever they touch, they spin out. They can't get traction. President Trump revitalizes American manufacturing. How can Democrats be against that? Because, turn the amp up to 11, Trump! President Trump tackles it rising anti-Semitism at elite universities. What can the Democrats say about that? The best that they have come up with is Representative Jamie Raskin's pathetic effort to say the Trump administration is using anti-Semitism as a, quote, pretext to punish or retaliate against those notable repositories of progressive fatuousness, elite universities. No, the Democrats open their cupboards and find them nearly bare. Just about the only issue they managed to salvage was affordability. The U.S. has pulverized the Iranian military and is in the process of strangling it economically. A temporary side effect is slightly higher prices, gas prices, which means higher prices for many consumer items. The Democrats beg as the midterm elections heave into view, please, please, please, please let the prices stay high. As I write this, most polls say that the Democrats are likely to win back the House and possibly the Senate in November. I've never thought that likely. As for the polls, remember those fake partisan megaphones said about Francesca Hong and Karen Bass. But now that President Trump has put the U.S. in charge of Venezuela's huge petroleum reserves, gas prices will plummet, the Democrats will wave their magic wand of affordability, only to discover that the magic is gone. I feel sorry for the Democrats. Emphasis most decidedly on the adverb, I almost. Reality just won't give them a break these days. The last several years, they have been able to hornswoggle the public with their insanity about boys being girls, girls being boys, climate hysteria, racial hypertrophy, and quite astonishing economic illiteracy. I think that Trump's present cabinet is about the best cabinet since George Washington found himself chewing the fat with Alexander Hamilton and Thomas Jefferson. In fact, when I pawned the performance of Marco Rubio, Scott Bessent, Pete Hegseth, and Howard Lutnick, among others, and cling to believe that Trump's cabinet might be the best in history. This is a subject for another day. For now, I will leave you with Treasury Secretary Scott Bessent's deliciously devastating missive to the squirreling squaw from Massachusetts, Elizabeth Warren. Responding to an August 13th letter from Senator Warren, or her staff, Secretary Bessent took an acetylene torch to the grandstanding anti-Trump huckster. "I am in receipt of your August 13th letter," Secretary Bessent began. "Which unfortunately reveals that you know even less about foreign exchange markets than you do about banking. Terrifyingly, the opening paragraph is wrong about where the money came from, what the transaction was, and whether it was even a borrower. But it's equally shocking, but not surprising, not a single member of your media mob has a rudimentary enough level of financial market literacy to spot your remedial error. Treasury exchanged existing exchange stabilization fund foreign currency assets for yen. No new congressional appropriation was involved, and no credit was extended to Japan. Japan owes Treasury nothing. There is therefore no risk that Japan will fail to repay a debt that does not exist. You state that it is not clear how preventing disorder in Japan benefits the U.S. As your letter notes, Japan is a major shareholder of U.S. Treasuries, is also a critical trading partner and a treaty ally. Disorderly yen markets can trigger forced unwinds, which could destabilize global markets and ultimately raise borrowing costs for American families and businesses. For a fuller explanation, I recommend any every three-level course in international finance for you and your staff, where I can give you a tutorial on foreign exchange for dummies. Ouch. I would like to propose that every member of the Senate sit for a viva voce examination administered by Scott Bessent on that book, Foreign Exchange for Dummies. Secretary Bessent's post was the cause of considerable hilarity when it appeared on X. I was happy to see that, in addition to supporting financial literacy, he is doing his best to strengthen Americans' vocabulary. In the text accompanying his letter on X, Secretary Bessent continues his scorched earth treatment of the squaw. In her latest scoliostic letter to me, at Senator Warren, made it clear that she knows even less about foreign exchange markets than she does about banking. End quote. The internet was abuzz with appreciative comment from the word scoliostic. I am glad to see it. The American Heritage Dictionary defines scoliosis as a pretentious attitude of superficial scholarship, superficial knowledgeability. I first encountered the word in the writings of William F. Buckley. Is indeed a Buckley sort of word, Latinate and deflectionary, recondite and precise. It was probably too kind for Elizabeth Warren, whoever gins up her complaints, but is a nice addition to the general rhetorical armory. And that is a wrap-up for American Spectator for this week. I do hope you've enjoyed listening to these articles as much as I have had in reading them for you. I look forward to bringing you more next week here at the Talking Information Center of the Massachusetts Radio Network. Thank you very much for listening, and have a wonderful day.
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6: Welcome to the Talking Information Center. I am Scott, and I am reading from The Week, the September 4th, 2026 edition, hot off the press. The main stories in this week's edition of The Week, headlined, "Canada Strikes Back at U.S. in Trade War." A defiant Canada has vowed to give no quarter in a spiraling trade war with the United States, as each side hit the other with steep tariffs that will spike consumer prices and harm industries on both sides of the border. The two countries had appeared close to a trade deal after a month of talks to stave off new U.S. tariffs that were announced in July by President Trump and to lower those he imposed last year on Canadian steel, aluminum, and automobiles. But after negotiations collapsed, Trump levied 50% tariffs on $20 billion of imports from the United States' number two trading partner, including lumber, paper, clothing, and agricultural products. Vowing to retaliate dollar for dollar, Canada's Prime Minister Mark Carney slapped tariffs of up to 50% on hundreds of U.S. products, including steel, farm equipment, and appliances. What derailed the talks was not clear. Carney said the U.S. made unfair last-minute demands and accused the president of trying to destroy Canada's auto sector and other large industries. U.S. Trade Representative Jamieson Greer blamed the Canadians, saying in the last hours of the talks, they wanted more than Washington would concede. What the columnist said: the dumbest trade war in history just got dumber, according to the Wall Street Journal, which wrote in an editorial that 10 weeks before the midterms, Trump has ignited a tariff brawl that makes no economic or political sense. The new levies will push up the price of construction materials, toilet paper, and other essentials, even as Republican incumbents are getting pounded over tariffs and inflation. And it could get worse. Trump's threatened 50% tariffs on Canadian auto parts and vehicles would clobber U.S. carmakers and their customers, especially buyers of large Ford and GM pickup trucks that are assembled in Canada. According to Josh Wingrove in Bloomberg, a number of issues led to the trade talks breakdown, but insiders tell him a key factor was the intervention of Commerce Secretary Howard Lutnick. Jamieson Greer, the trade representative, spent weeks hashing out a framework deal, but Lutnick, frequently a disrupting force within the administration, Wingrove wrote, saw it as too generous to Canada and wanted to claw back concessions opposed by U.S. metal producers, angering Canadians who blamed him for, quote, moving the goalposts. Alan Beatty in the Financial Times wrote that Trump made an offer Canada could only refuse. A well-crafted and targeted set of demands would have forced Carney to make some tough concessions, Beatty wrote, but the Trump team's clodhopping bullying reportedly included restrictions on Ottawa's right to sign trade deals with other countries and the scrapping of rules promoting the French language. It amounted to an assault on Canadian sovereignty and, Beatty wrote, changed Carney's political quandary to a no-brainer. For Republicans anxious about the midterm elections, things got worse, according to Jordan Carney and Mia McCarthy, writing in Politico. They were already struggling to defuse simmering voter frustrations over the cost of living, Republicans were. Now come tariffs that are set to reverberate especially hard in a handful of states with crucial Senate races. That includes the agriculture-heavy battlegrounds Iowa and North Carolina, Michigan, whose auto industry is tied to Canada's, and Maine, whose lobster and blueberries, incumbent GOP Senator Susan Collins protested, are often processed in Canada. And Donald Trump is giving a lesson in how to lose a trade war, according to David Frum, writing in The Atlantic. Yes, Canada will suffer more than the United States will. Many of its small exporters will see sales drop dramatically, and up to 90,000 jobs could be lost, according to one economist's estimate. But in a war, the question is not just who can inflict more pain, but who can endure more pain, Frum writes. A resolute Canada is united and energized by its disgust with Trump. Meanwhile, the U.S. president is a flailing, unpopular leader, unilaterally waging a trade war very few Americans support. He's cocksure that the bigger bully always wins, Frum writes, but as in Iran, he may learn the hard way that size counts for a lot, but not for everything. A British man's wedding was saved by his future grandfather-in-law's mobility scooter. While out on his bachelor celebrations, Andy Sheldon slipped on a step and broke his tibia, fibula, and another bone in his ankle. His fiancée worried that his crutches would stop them holding hands on their big day, but her granddad happily loaned the lovebirds his scooter. and Sheldon was able to cruise down the aisle hand in hand with his now wife. "Everyone was saying it was the best wedding entrance," said his wife. At age 91, Helen Woodyard finally got the high school diploma she's wanted for decades. Inspired by her four children who all earned their degrees, Woodyard began attending GED classes at West Georgia Technical College at the age of 88. Over nearly 1,000 hours of coursework, she learned to use a scientific calculator and a computer and discovered that she, quote, really loved math, although geometry for her proved to be the hardest. More than 30 members of her family came to see her graduate last month. "They were so proud of me," she said. She has a simple message for other senior learners. Quote, "It's never too late to pursue your education or get your GED." A pet goose is being hailed as a hero after it helped to save 60 chickens and turkeys from a recent fire. When a faulty wire sparked a blaze at a barn on the Gerber family's property in Richmond, Texas, the normally quiet Goosey waddled outside the structure, honked loud enough to wake up Bert Gerber, and he was able to quickly douse the fire with a garden hose. It was the first time Bert had ever heard a honk from Goosey. "I don't think we give animals enough credit," Bert's wife Chelsea said. "They do communicate with you, just not with words." Checking some other stories from this edition of The Week. In the section headlined Only in America, the U.S. Army is offering soldiers 4 days off to play Grand Theft Auto 6 if they'll reenlist for at least 2 more years. Offered to 130 members of an engineering battalion at Georgia's Fort Stewart, the 4-day pass coincides with what the Army is calling the, quote, highly anticipated release of the video game coming up in November. The idea, said a spokesperson for the 3rd Infantry Division, was to have a unique incentive program that connects to what soldiers are interested in. Demon Hunter, a Seattle-based Christian metal band, is suing Netflix, claiming a tour based on the movie K-pop Demon Hunters has plunged the band into existential crisis. Although K-pop Demon Hunters, the most watched movie in Netflix history, chronicles the adventures of a K-pop girl group that literally hunts demons, Demon Hunter, the metal band, claims Netflix is no more entitled to tour a live musical act under that name than it would be to tour as K-pop Metallica or K-pop U2. It was a good week for never changing after election denier and MyPillow CEO Mike Lindell announced that he would pay $825,000 for a hand recount of his own recent defeat in Minnesota's Republican gubernatorial primary, then withheld payment, calling the state's plan for the recount, quote, an unlawful bait and switch. It was a good week for tiebreakers after former Anchorage Mayor Dan A. Sullivan endorsed incumbent Republican Senator Dan S. Sullivan over challenger Dan J. Sullivan in Alaska's United States Senate race, invoking his status as the OG Dan Sullivan. The former mayor urged Alaskans to vote for Daniel S. Sullivan. It was a good week for Cinderella stories after Prince Laurent of Belgium formally recognized Clément Vandenkerchove, a 26-year-old former car salesman, as his biological son, the product of a brief relationship between the prince and a Belgian singer. Vandenkerchove can now legally use his father's surname, which is Saxe-Coburg, but he said to do so would be a betrayal of his mother. It was a bad week for tantrums after a Justice Department lawyer told a court that if President Trump is blocked from completing his renovations to the Kennedy Center in Washington, which include renaming it the John F. Kennedy Center for the Performing Arts, restored and renovated by President Donald J. Trump, the unsafe building will be taken down. It was a bad week for athletes. After a Chinese robot competing in the World Humanoid Robot Games in Beijing ran the 100-meter sprint in 9.39 seconds, beating the human record of 9.58 seconds, which was set in 2009 by Usain Bolt. And it was a bad week for secondhand smoke after the Wall Street Journal reported that the surge in cannabis use by baby boomers has become a nuisance for their younger neighbors. Fiorella Terenzi says that when she's tried to talk to the 70-something couple next door about the wafting cannabis fumes, it's always that kind of smirk, like, oh, come on, if you're stoned, you're cool. In other news, in the Trump administration's latest immigration crackdown, the State Department announced plans to revoke the visas of foreign citizens who originally came to the United States temporarily but sought to stay longer by applying for asylum. That will potentially affect as many as 200,000 visa holders and asylum applicants. Those being targeted came to this country between 2016 and 2026 on so-called B1 or B2 visas, which are issued for the purposes of business or tourism. The State Department plans to revoke the visas on a rolling basis. Under President Trump and Secretary Rubio's leadership, a State Department spokesman said, we're making clear that a visa is a privilege and not a right. The State Department also told embassies and consulates that they must postpone all scheduled visa interviews until officers are trained on the administration's more restrictive new policies. Other news from the U.S. at a glance. The wife of an active-duty Army sergeant has been deported to Honduras as part of the Trump administration's immigration crackdown. Army Sergeant Haydar Leonel Tercios Juarez, a U.S. citizen deployed to the Middle East for 9 months in 2024, said his wife, Christy Villafranca Trejo, an undocumented immigrant from Honduras, had been detained in July. ICE agents intercepted the family leaving a Walmart and handcuffed the woman in front of the couple's six-year-old daughter. A recent Associated Press investigation found that the Trump administration has targeted at least 50 parents and spouses of service members, with at least six being deported. Joshua Aviles, a Navy crewman on the USS Abraham Lincoln, wrote on Facebook that his father, a Nicaragua native who has lived in the United States for 19 years, was in ICE custody. I don't know how I can mentally continue working 12-hour days, Aviles said. His father, a handyman in Key West, Florida, was subsequently released from detention. The Navy is considering renaming an aircraft carrier originally intended to honor Doris Miller, a black hero of World War II. It is unclear what name the still-in-construction vessel will be given, but sources told CNN that the Navy is weighing naming it for Donald Trump, an unprecedented honor for a sitting president. The Navy has already stopped using the name USS Doris Miller internally, referring to the ship instead by its hull number, CVN 81. It intends to name a different ship after Miller. When the Japanese attacked Pearl Harbor, Miller, who was a mess attendant, grabbed a machine gun after the gunners on deck were killed and fired at Japanese planes, downing at least one before starting to drag wounded soldiers to safety. Names of warships are rarely changed, but last year, Defense Secretary Pete Hegseth ordered the renaming of the United States naval ship Harvey Milk, which had honored the slain Navy veteran and gay rights activist. A look at some world news now from London. Prince Harry, Elton John, Elizabeth Hurley, and four other notable celebrities were ordered last week to pay an initial $13 million to the publisher of the Daily Mail. That figure will rise once the legal costs that the paper incurred fighting the celebrities' joint failed defamation suit are assessed. The seven accused the company of hacking their phones and voicemail and tricking people into handing over private documents. Justice Matthew Nicklin called the claims speculative and criticized the accusers for failing to drop the case after they were unable to prove the information had been obtained illegally. Prince Harry has long clashed with the press. He blames pursuing paparazzi for the 1997 car crash that killed his mother, Princess Diana, and tabloids for criticism of his wife, Meghan, that drove the couple to abandon their royal duties. The Panama Canal Authority announced that it was cutting traffic from 36 vessels each day to 32 because of an ongoing drought that has lowered water levels. Rainfall was 34% below average this summer, limiting the water available to fill the canal's locks and allow each ship to pass. Conditions are expected to worsen as the severe El Niño weather phenomenon heats Pacific surface waters and changes patterns in rainfall. The canal, which links the Atlantic and Pacific, handles just 5% of world trade, but 40% of goods shipped to or from the United States. Shipping disruptions caused by the Iran war have driven auction prices for unreserved canal slots, normally around $135,000, to as much as $5 million. Bolivian President Rodrigo Paz was forced to fire his economic minister last week, the latest in a series of setbacks for the right-winger who took office last year after nearly two decades of one-party socialist rule. Bolivia's Congress had censured José Gabriel Espinoza for refusing to answer questions about his handling of the economy. Paz had vowed to fight Espinoza's dismissal, which was legally required within 24 hours of his censure, but relented in the face of public anger over an ongoing cost-of-living crisis. Also, Paz's advisor Fernando Cerameto was arrested in connection with the attempted murder of an attorney who said she had evidence of government corruption. Earlier, a key congressional ally broke with the president's party. "These are not easy times for the country," Paz said. In Britain, authorities confirmed that the Iran-linked hackers briefly shut down a small power plant in July. The cyber attack targeted one of Britain's roughly 300 smaller gas-fired so-called peaker plants that are used in rush periods to boost local electrical grids. Authorities did not say where the plant was located, but the Sunday Telegraph reported it was knocked offline for 4 days. Officials say there are systems in place to alert operators to cyber attacks on major plants, but this facility was a very small-scale site that was nowhere near that threshold. Security experts say the attack appeared to be meant as a warning from Iran that it can disable critical British infrastructure. The attack occurred around the same time that Iranian hackers hit systems that managed pumps at several U.S. water plants. Six people deported by the United States refused to get off a plane in Liberia, making them the first migrants to resist being dropped in a so-called third country where they have no ties. The migrants, three of whom were Cuban men, one a Brazilian man and a Cameroonian woman, and one other person, were among 20 people sent to Liberia, a democracy that has agreed to accept 1,200 deported migrants over the next year. They reportedly were told they would be flown back to the United States, but instead they were taken to Equatorial Guinea, which has also agreed to take in U.S. deportees, but which is one of the most repressive countries in the world. Police there are said to routinely use torture. If a judge finds an illegal alien has no right to be in this country, a Homeland Security spokesperson said, we are going to remove them, period. The U.S. Navy has told nearly 1,300 service family members evacuated from a base in Bahrain at the start of the Iran war that they cannot return anytime soon and must find homes elsewhere. The Stars and Stripes is reporting that many of these families have spent tens of thousands of dollars on hotels or short-term rentals in the United States and abroad, while their belongings are stuck in Bahrain, which is headquarters for the Navy's Fifth Fleet. At first, the people were told to expect a brief displacement, like the one during the June 2025 strikes on Iran, which lasted 12 days. We literally have been making this up as we go, Vice Admiral Kurt Renshaw told hundreds of family members in a virtual town hall meeting, because nothing is conceived to go on for this length of time. Romania scrambled F-16 fighter jets to destroy an armed Russian marine drone just a few hundred yards from the Neptune Deep natural gas platform in the Black Sea. Neptune Deep, which will come online next year, is expected to make Romania the European Union's biggest gas producer. That will be a boon for Europe, which has seen energy prices rise significantly because of sanctions on Russian oil and gas in the wake of its invasion of Ukraine. Romania, which is a NATO member, shares a nearly 400-mile border with Ukraine and has reported numerous sightings of Russian aerial drones, as well as mines bobbing near shipping lanes. European Commission President Ursula von der Leyen said the incident was part of Russia's escalating campaign of threats against Ukrainian allies in Europe. Now, a few stories from the people section of the week. Matthew Rice refuses to trust in his success, according to Lulu Garcia Navarro, writing in the New York Times. The actor has won critical acclaim, including an Emmy for The Americans and over a dozen award nominations, but he has wrestled with self-doubt since he was a boy growing up in Wales, a locale that breeds such sentiment, he says. In England's shadow, we're the small cousin who's always put into the corner and ignored. There's a great subservience and insecurity nationally. He idolizes David Niven, the English actor with Welsh roots and the quintessence of understated confidence. He was always so quietly self-assured and said the right thing. I wish I could be that person, Rice said. He also looked to countryman Richard Burton, who broke the mold, the very first to be very, very un-Welsh. Burton had this confidence and hubris, Rice said. To me, it was like, wow, we're allowed to be that. He links some of his feelings of inadequacy to being first the sole aspiring actor in a sports-mad school and then a rare Welshman in a drama college that was full of English. Now he calls himself another fish out of water, living in New York City. It's the boring actor's cliche, he says. I've never fit in. Still, he sees an upside to avoiding overconfidence. That's the death knell, he says. I'm never quite comfortable. And it keeps you a little bit hungry. Nicole Kidman won't let the end of her second marriage get her down, according to Giles Hattersley, writing in Vogue magazine. Kidman's divorce from country singer Keith Urban last year was not dramatic. The couple didn't even go to court. But the 59-year-old Kidman admits it has been a hard year. You make all these plans, you have all these ideas of what it's all going to be like, and then it's not, she told Hattersley. You have to adjust. In the aftermath, Kidman is relying on her lifelong feelings-first approach. I don't overthink things, she says. I lead with my heart. I just go, okay, what do I feel here? I'll give it a go. That same philosophy buoyed her when she was thrust into the paparazzi glare after marrying actor Tom Cruise at the age of 23. Some friends warned that that union would hurt her career. Kidman told Hattersley, I'm like, I don't care. I'm in love. And then I was his wife, and they were like, see, we told you. I'm like, so what? I wasn't meant to marry the man I love. Of course I'll throw my career away. I don't care. Now, Kidman is in a period of regrouping, having spent the summer in Europe, alternating quiet evenings at home with wild nights out, dancing in clubs, disguised in a wig. Set on following her feelings, Kidman is not quite sure where they will point her next. They say redheads feel pain more, she says, but I'm known to be able to push through it. It all hurts a lot, but you still keep going. Hayden Panettiere's boyfriend, Brian Hickerson, administered an anti-overdose drug to the actress shortly before she was declared dead last month, his brother, Zach Hickerson, told TMZ. Zach said he dropped by the couple's Airbnb in Greenville, South Carolina, after they failed to respond to his messages. His knocking on the door woke the 37-year-old Brian, and the two brothers found the hero's actress unconscious on a couch bed. I immediately called 911, Zach said. Brian gave her Narcan, the nasal spray that can reverse an opioid overdose. Emergency medical services workers performed CPR on Panettiere but were unable to revive her. The Drug Enforcement Administration has joined the investigation into Panettiere's death. She struggled with addiction. Her estranged mother said this week that Panettiere knew Brian Hickerson, who had a history of violence toward the actress, was, quote, toxic. She had to get him out of her life. Two planned Kanye West concerts in the Russian city of St. Petersburg had been canceled after the venue received an

gardens bright with sinuous rills, where blossomed many an incense-bearing tree, and here were forests ancient as the hills, enfolding sunny spots of greenery. But oh, that deep romantic chasm which slanted down the green hill athwart a cedarn cover, a savage place, as holy and as enchanted as e'er beneath a waning moon was haunted by a woman wailing for her demon lover. And from this chasm, with ceaseless turmoil seething, as if this earth in fast thick pants were breathing, a mighty fountain momently was forced, amid whose swift half-intermitted burst huge fragments vaulted like rebounding hail, or chaffy grain beneath the thresher's flail. And midst these dancing rocks at once and ever it flung up momently the sacred river, 5 miles meandering with a mazy motion, through wood and dale the sacred river ran, then reached the caverns measureless to man, and sank in tumult to a lifeless ocean. And midst this tumult, Kubla heard from far ancestral voices prophesying war. The shadow of the dome of pleasure floated midway on the waves, where it was heard the mingled measure from the fountain and the caves. It was a miracle of rare device, a sunny pleasure dome with caves of ice. A damsel with a dulcimer in a vision once I saw. It was an Abyssinian maid, and on her dulcimer she played, singing of Mount Abora. Could I revive within me her symphony and song, to such a deep delight 'twould win me, that, with music long and loud and long, I would build that dome in air. That sunny dome, those caves of ice, and all who heard should see them there, and all should cry, "Beware, beware!" His flashing eyes, his floating hair, weave a circle round him thrice, and close your eyes with holy dread. For he on honeydew hath fed, and drunk the milk of paradise. The next selection is Stopping by Woods on a Snowy Evening, by Robert Frost. Whose woods these are, I think I know. His house is in the village, though he will not see me stopping here to watch his woods fill up with snow. My little horse must think it queer to stop without any farmhouse near. Between the woods and frozen lake, the darkest evening of the year, he gives his harness bells a shake to ask if there's some mistake. The only other sound's the sweep of easy wind and downy flake. The woods are lovely, dark, and deep, but I have promises to keep and miles to go before I sleep. And miles to go before I sleep. Let's see, we have William Butler Yeats, his poem called The Dawn. I would be ignorant as the dawn that has looked down on that old queen measuring a town with a pin of a brooch, or on the withered men that saw from their pedantic Babylon the careless planets in their courses. The stars fade out where the moon comes, and took their tablets and did sums. I would be ignorant as the dawn that merely stood, rocking the glittering coach above the cloudy

0: restarted the search for a permanent head. Once again, Smith was on the list, and this time the timing was better. Smith's partner was leaving Netflix, meaning the couple was no longer tethered to the West Coast. Meanwhile, the ground was shifting under him in L.A. Gustavo Dudamel, the orchestra's dashing star conductor, was decamping for New York, and the L.A. Phil faced a wrenching search for a successor. And then there was the allure of a new challenge. It was one thing to keep an organization running well. It was something else to completely reinvent an orchestra. Assuming Hostetter and the BSO board did not did their due diligence, they undoubtedly heard about Smith's intelligence, creativity, and commitment to music as an art form. They probably also heard, as I did, that Smith was distinctly disliked by a number of people in the L.A. Phil. Then again, maybe that wasn't a red flag. Maybe that is exactly what the BSO board believed it needed. Smith officially began his tenure in the BSO on September 18th, 2023, his 52nd birthday. If the musicians in Boston had trepidations about another L.A. Phil transplant, it was balanced by the impressive way Smith presented himself. Polished, sophisticated, well-spoken. Smith, who has a European history degree from Tufts, is indeed deeply thoughtful about the work he does. Talking about the suspicion held by some in the BSO world that he and the board simply want to turn Boston to LA East, he says they couldn't be more wrong. The LA Phil worked very well in Southern California, but great orchestras need to reflect their cities. LA has a perfume, as he puts it, of the entertainment district. Boston is centered on academia, innovation, and knowledge and the knowledge industry, and the BSO should reflect that. Why isn't the orchestra the gathering spot for academics and activists and artists who are literally shaping the future, he says to me. For me, it comes back to a fundamental belief, and I'm going to use my Southern California background. As an orchestra, we can do Zocalo, a town square. We can be a Zocalo, a town square. The orchestra can be a gathering spot where people come together to have a sense of shared humanity. They are listening to the same thing. They are listening across differences. And the artwork and the artists we're presenting are posing answers to the world's issues. That's what an orchestra can do. That's what an orchestra should do. It's lofty, in some ways inspiring, rhetoric. But what exactly does it look like in real life? Orchestras don't move particularly quickly. Programs are planned years in advance. But Smith's first seasons in the helm of the BSO suggest the direction he wants to go, presuming for artistic, cultural, and commercial reasons. One way to combat declining subscriptions, for example, is to create exciting one-off events that draw single-ticket buyers. Symphonic cycles, an orchestra plays a composer's complete works, and themed festivals, often wrapped in panel discussions among them. Under Smith, the BSO has done both. In the 2024-2025 season, it performed a Beethoven cycle and drew large crowds at the Symphony Hall. While at the Summer at Tanglewood, Yo-Yo Ma is curating a week-long residency titled We the People that includes concerts, events, and conversations. James Taylor, historian Heather Cox Richardson, and social justice advocate Brian Stevenson are featured. Meanwhile, Smith has leaned into the kind of affinity programming the LA Phil was known for, including a Mexican-themed Day of the Dead concert performed in the last 2 years by the Pops. Even as he pushed new programming, Smith devoted enormous energy to a strategic planning process meant to redefine the BSO's reason for being. The underlying idea of the process was like that took was like place over 18 months in 2024 and 2025 was to engage all of the organizations, like musicians, staff, boards, funders, in conversation about the BSO's future. Unfortunately, people who had been part of the endeavor have been left wondering just how much of their input Smith really wants. Smith says there was an array of ways that input was gathered from the musicians, including surveys and the individual and small group meetings. But the player I spoke to had not felt heard. In small groups, in particular, led by consultants who didn't seem to have much understanding of the classical music world, were described as farcical. They didn't know the business, said one musician, and another had the impression that they didn't know the contrabasin from a ham bone. A member of the board of advisors, donors close to the orchestra's inner workings, was equally skeptical his input mattered. He described a brainstorming session at the Tanglewood last summer meant to solicit ideas. A whole side of this big tent was covered with white pieces of paper. Lots of writing, he says, and remembers thinking, is anybody ever going to do anything with this stuff? The sentiment I heard repeatedly was that the engagement portion of the strategic planning process was really just box checking. It became very clear that there was a top-down situation. There is this was no longer a collaborative thing, says orchestra member Cynthia Myers. She adds that under Hostetter, there had been fewer opportunities for the musicians to share their ideas, directly with members of the Board of Trustees. We saw that the board was being siloed away from us. We didn't think that those interactions with them that we had in the past. The sentiment is echoed by Jenny Shames, a violinist who ended her career last summer after 45 years at the BSO. Barbara is the first chair of the board who really does not know the members of the orchestra or our names, she said. Gail was that way as well, and Chad is for sure that way. It's not it's not important anymore what the orchestra wants. They have an image of something they want. Smith's management style only seems to have deepened the distrust. While he can be charming and engaged in donors and board members among the musicians and staff, Smith is commonly seen as anything but. Several described him as being defensive and argumentative when questioned, or contrarian points of view are raised. One said Smith would sometimes try to motivate one employee by comparing that person to another. So-and-so is winning right now, and you're losing. Most difficult to swallow, several people told me, is Smith's habit of belittling a staff member in front of their peers. Everyone knows the BSO is terrible at X, he might say, while the person in charge of X sits right there. Two longtime BSO staff members and the particular seem to take the brunt of Smith's tirades. Lynn Larson, head of the orchestras and productions, and Anthony Fogg, the artistic planning head. The beatings that they would take in those meetings, remembers one person, primarily it would be around finances, but for Anthony, at times, it would be around quality of programming. They would really take it on the chin. Larson is no longer with the BSO, and the organization announced in February that Fogg was retiring from his artistic planning role, but would continue as an advisor. Fogg declines to comment, and I was unable to reach Larson for comment. When I cite the complaints I heard about his management style, Smith points back to the reason that Hostetter and the board brought him to Boston almost 3 years ago. I was hired to make change, he says. And when you make change at the top. I had to move out or replace something like half the leadership team, and that's hard. We had to begin applying real metrics, and accountability, and that had been difficult for certain people to accept. Smith was right that change is hard. And it's possible, as one source told me, that his style is no harsher than that of any corporate CEO. although that in itself is a change. The musicians and staff have never thought of the BSO as a corporation. Arguably, Smith's biggest fault comes from a management perspective, and it's ironic given how articulate he can be. It is in communication. And there may be no better example than the final stages of the strategic planning process. At the end of last summer's Tanglewood seasons, Smith brought all the musicians together to present a working draft of the plan. The season went awry. Smith spoke for so long that no time was left for questions or comments. A second session had to be scheduled for that. And then there was the document itself, which the musicians I talked to described as vague, corporate speak, and word salad. Someone gave me a copy of Smith's presentation, and I can understand their critique. While early on the document laid out the four pillars around of which the BSO would build, programming, partnership, place, and people, as well as five shared values that would guide decisions, belonging, excellence, innovation, learning, and service, it was hard to decipher what all of that meant. There are more specifics later in the presentation. Smith identified symphonic cycles, festivals, artist residencies, affinity focuses, and collaboration as things would be pursued. But it's possible that the player's eyes have glazed over by that point, particularly after seeing sentences like, "Advancing innovation can be achieved while centering core repertoire. Igniting a culture of learning fuels bold, purpose-led service. Making a bold change that can be done while adhering to long-held values." While musicians had many qualms, a specific one registered in the late September meeting with Smith, also attended by Nelson's. The notion of artistic excellence, their guiding principles, had all but disappeared from a proposed new mission statement Smith put forward. Smith heard that that critique in a 38-page strategic plan presentation he made to the board this past December. The word excellence appeared multiple times in the context of the players wanted, making music at the highest level of excellence. But something else also appeared in that document, a section headlined, "A Turnaround is Emerging." It stated, most critically, "A strong and shared vision for our future has emerged, and there is alignment across our constituencies." After nearly 2 years of working on a strategic plan, that must have sounded reassuring to the board. The problem was, it wasn't true. The musician I spoke with remained cloudy on what Smith's vision is. I was like, what's more, even in Smith's own telling, by the point he was aware that at least one significant figure at the BSO was absolutely not aligned. To understand the gulf between Smith and Nelson's, you have to start with a book. In Always the Music, Tom Morris does more than bemoan the troubled state of the American orchestras. He offered a chapter's worth of prescriptions. One suggestion is to bring more excitement to the programming. The current big symphony template, he states, is calcified, an event built around a European masterwork built centuries ago, beginning at 7:30 or 8 p.m., with a 20-minute intermission to shake things up. He encourages orchestras to look to the world of sports for inspiration on how to really engage people. Fans flock to games or watch them on live television because they don't know how it will turn out. Unpredictably motivates participation, he says. Morris urges replacing the regular season model with 6 to 8 programming modules, half curated by the music director, half by artists in residence, whether conductors, composers, soloists, or even innovators from other fields. Perhaps most provocatively, Morris says orchestras need to bring an end to what he calls the maestro syndrome, the notion that the all-powerful music director is both...
1: Molly, let me in, quick!
2: Get away from there!
1: Open this door! Let me in before my father gets here. I have to tell you something.
2: I don't care! I'll never open it! Get away! You get out of here! You're not gonna get this baby.
1: I'm not trying to take your baby away from you.
2: Then leave me alone! You've caused me nothing but trouble ever since the first time I saw you. You know so darned much.
1: Polly, listen, please.
2: I won't.
1: You must. You don't know what I've been going through since you threw me out of here this afternoon. I thought I was doing all of this because I wanted to help you. But I know better now.
2: So do I. You're just a busybody.
1: Maybe. But I'm also in love, Polly. With you.
2: Huh?
1: It's the truth. You gotta believe me.
2: Oh, David. Do you mean it?
1: I can prove it. It must still be New Year's Eve somewhere.
2: Oh, David.
1: Polly, darling.
3: David, Miss Parrish, well, at least you could stop when I'm talking to you.
1: Huh? Dad!
3: Well, so I found you. I know it. I know it all the time. Well, David, what do you say now?
1: I confess, Dad. I'm the father of that child.
2: David!
3: Those are the first true words that have passed your lips in 48 hours. Come on, Johnny. Your parents are all tangled up. Let them straighten it out. You're going with your grandfather. And when you two can come to me as an honest married couple, you'll be very welcome. Until then, good day. Come, John B. the second.
2: Well?
1: You heard what Grandpa said. Let's go.
2: Do you mean that?
1: I got the license on the way down.
2: And you're willing to spend your life with a ready-made family?
1: If the family is you and Johnny.
2: You know something, David?
1: What, darling?
2: I'll bet this is the first time in history that a baby ever gave birth to a mother and father.
4: 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Jennifer Love as Polly Parrish. Mark Cregan as David Merlin and Jerome. Steve Verda as J.B. Merlin and the Man. Joe O'Connor as Fred, the butler and our announcer. And Pam Murphy as the matron and Mrs. Weiss. 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
9: 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Tonight, we present the romantic fantasy, Stairway to Heaven. 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This is the story of two worlds, the one you know called Earth, and the other existing only in the mind of a young pilot whose life and imagination had been violently shaken by war. It's 1945, shortly before dawn. Over the North Sea, a Lancaster bomber riddled by shells and on fire struggles through a dense fog toward the English coast. The pilot has just made radio contact with an air-sea rescue station.
10: Hello! Hello down there! Can you hear me?
11: Hello! Hello, Lancaster! Where are you? Where are you? Request your position. Come in, Lancaster!
10: Lancaster to base. Position nil. Repeat, nil. Somewhere over channel. Heavy fog. Ceiling zero. No, correction. -0.
11: Hello, Lancaster. Identify yourself. Identify yourself, please.
10: H-27. 27. Did you get that? It's important. What's your name?
11: I cannot read you. Cannot read you. Request your position.
10: Can't give you my position. Instruments gone. Crew gone, too. Bailed out on my orders. Did you get that?
11: Crew bailed out on pilot's orders.
10: My station warranted. Bomber Group A, G, for George. Got that?
11: Hello, G, George. Yes, I can hear you. Are you all right? Are you trying to land? Do you want a fix?
10: The name's not G, George. It's P, Peter. Peter D. Carter. The D's for David. Squadron leader, Peter D. Carter. No, I'm not going to land. Undercarriage is gone. Interport's on fire. What's your name?
11: Hello, Lancaster. Do not understand. Are you wounded? Are you bailing out?
10: Presently, yes, I'm bailing out. What's your name?
11: June.
10: American.
11: Yes. Peter, can we help you?
10: Afraid not, June. I'm bailing out. Only one trouble. I've got no parachute.
11: Hello. Hello, Peter. Do not understand. Hello. Can you hear me?
10: Hello, June. Don't be afraid. It's quite simple. My parachute's cut to ribbons, and I'd rather jump than fry. June, are you pretty?
11: Not bad.
10: You've got a nice voice. It's funny. I've known dozens of girls, been in love with some of them, but an American girl whom I've never seen will hear my last words. That's funny.
11: Well, Peter, perhaps we can do something. Let me report it.
10: No, June. No one can help. Only you. Let me do this my way. I want to be alone with you. Where were you born?
11: Massachusetts, Boston.
10: That's the place to be born. History was made there. Are you in love with anyone? No. No, don't answer that.
11: Oh, I could love a man like you, Peter.
10: I love you, June. Your life. And I'm leaving you. Where do you live? On the station?
11: Oh, no. In a big country house about, well, 5 miles from here. Leawood House.
10: Good. I'll be a ghost and come and see you. What time will you be home?
11: Well, I'm on duty till 6, and then I cycle along the beach to... Oh, Peter, this is such nonsense.
10: No, it's not. It's the best sense I've ever heard. I was fortunate to get you, June. What do you think the next world's like? I've got my own ideas.
11: Oh, Peter.
10: I think it starts where this one leaves off. Anyway, I'll know soon enough. Fire's getting pretty bad now. I'm bailing out. I'm signing off, June. Goodbye, darling. Goodbye.
11: Hello. G for George. Hello, G. George. Hello, Peter. Peter. Peter.

0: Easy. Easy now, fellow. I don't need my face washed. Must have been thoroughly cleaned in the channel. Sure, old boy. I'm glad to see you, too. I always hoped there would be dogs in heaven. Dogs in... By Jove, there are! And there's a girl coming along the beach now. See her, old pal? Riding her bike? Just the way June said she... June? No, it couldn't be. It couldn't possibly. And yet, I'd know her voice. I'd... Hi! Hi there! Hello!
1: Hello yourself!
2: Oh, what's wrong?
0: Her voice. You... You're June.
2: And you're Peter! Oh, Peter, I'm so glad you're safe. Are you hurt?
0: My head feels a bit queer.
2: Oh, it's just a little cut, nothing much. Oh, Peter, it was a cruel joke.
0: If it was, it was on me.
2: I've been crying so ever since we said goodbye. I was sure that you were... Peter, what happened? How did you get here?
0: I don't know. I just don't know.
3: But this is simply ridiculous. Pilot Carter is on our books. He should have checked in by now. We've not had a mistake up here in heaven in 2,000 years. Monsieur Conductor, how did this happen?
4: Sacre bleu. Monsieur Ricardaire, it was the fog. If you will forgive me, your English fog. Is his pilot jump? He got lost in the fog and vanished.
3: How long ago was that?
4: 19 hours, monsieur.
3: Don't you know that any slips must be reported immediately?
4: I lost my head.
3: Not long in the service?
4: I joined during the French Revolution.
3: I see. Natural death?
4: I lost my head.
3: Well, you've certainly complicated things for us. In this interim, Pilot Carter has fallen in love.
4: So?
3: Nevertheless, you will proceed to Earth at once, explain your error, and ask Pilot Carter to follow you.
4: Oui, Monsieur Ricardaire.
5: I say there, just a minute.
4: Monsieur?
5: I'm Bob Trubshaw, Peter's radio man. I was killed before the others bailed out. Could you give him a message for me when you see him? Rather important.
4: Why, with pleasure, monsieur. What is the message?
5: Just say, what ho!
0: You know, I still don't believe it, June. Here we are, on a picnic together, and only yesterday I thought...
2: No, don't say it, Peter. It's too awful. Don't say it.
0: All right, I'll stick to practical things. Sandwich, darling? June?
4: She cannot hear you, my friend. She is asleep.
0: Asleep? June! June, wake up!
4: That is useless, of course. She cannot wake up. We are talking in space, you and I, not in time.
0: Are you crazy?
4: Well, just look at your watch. It is not moved since you so charmingly said, sandwich, darling. Nor will it move till we have finished our little talk.
0: Who are you?
4: You may call me your conductor, if you wish. We should have met yesterday at dawn. Unfortunately, I missed you.
0: You couldn't have missed me because I wasn't here. Now, if you'll excuse me...
4: I bring you a message from Monsieur Trubshaw.
0: Bob? Bob's dead.
4: Oh, yes, he's dead. Oh, and he says, what ho!
0: Well, that sounds like Trubshaw, but... He is dead, isn't he?
4: Certainement. And what should happen to a man who jumps from his aircraft without a parachute?
0: Who told you?
4: No one, monsieur, but I am telling you. You should also be dead. But I miss you because of your ridiculous English climate.
0: And what do you want now?
4: Why, you, my friend.
0: What for?
4: To conduct you to heaven.
0: You don't mean...
4: Precisely, my friend.
0: But this is absolutely fantastic. What if I refuse to go?
4: Refuse? That is impossible. Others are called every minute of the day. Do they refuse? No, they do not.
0: They have no right.
4: Exactly.
0: But I have.
4: You have? Why?
0: Look, I've fallen in love because of your mistake. I'm in an entirely different position from what I was last night. Last night, I expected to die. I was ready to die. And it wasn't my fault that I didn't. It was yours.
4: But, monsieur...
0: And in the meantime, I've fallen in love. There ought to be a law to cover that. What about the laws in the place you come from?
4: I am not permitted to express any political views.
0: Well, if it's a respectable place, there ought to be a law of appeal.
4: But, mon ami, that has never been done.
0: That's no reason why it can't be done now.
4: Oh, this is all very strange, irregular. I think I'll leave you for a little while. I must report above for instruction.
0: Good. Go on. Report.
4: And do not fall any more in love.
0: I couldn't be any more in love.
4: Yes, I know what you mean, my friend. Just between us, she is exquisite. Au revoir.
2: No, thank you, darling.
0: No, thank you what?
2: Well, you just asked me to have a sandwich.
0: Did I? Oh, yes, I remember. Just before you fell asleep.
2: I haven't been asleep.
0: You haven't? Did you hear us talking?
2: No. Who was there to talk to?
0: This conductor character they sent for me. Said he missed me in the fog, so I asked for an appeal. And he's gone back to June. Do I look crazy?
2: Oh, not to me, darling. Are you?
0: I don't know. Maybe he wasn't here at all. Maybe I... Ugh. Oh, my head.
2: Oh, Peter, what is it?
0: This headache. This awful headache.
2: And darling, I think we'll start back now. I want to stop and see Frank, Dr. Reeves. And that's everything I know up to now. You'll have to find out the rest yourself.
0: My dear June, I know
2: you're the only civilian doctor left in the village. I know you're tired, you're overworked, but you are the best neurologist in the country, and...
0: Let's say I'm a fairly good guesser.
2: Oh, your guesses are published in all the medical magazines, and Dr. McEwen says...
0: I know what Dr. McEwen says. I talked with him after you telephoned me.
2: Oh, Frank.
0: You know, Carter should have rejoined his station today. Strictly speaking, he's an RAF case.
2: He's not a case at all. He's a person, a very fine person, and I don't want just anybody mauling him about and asking him questions. Frank, I want you.
0: I'm flattered, but you can't go around kidnapping RAF officers just because you like the shape of their nose.
2: No, it's not his nose. It's his voice. I fell for that before I ever saw him.
0: He still thinks he bailed out without a parachute.
2: Yes.
0: And he has hallucinations?
2: Mm-hmm.
0: And during these bouts, does he go rather pale?
2: Yes. Yes, he does.
0: And he has headaches. Here.
2: I think so. And he does see things. And hear things.
0: Did you tell him he was talking rubbish?
2: Well, why should I? He's not talking rubbish. He's talking very logically.
0: Oh, then he can't be in love. All right, all right. Tell him I'll see him right after tea and to plan on staying here with me for a while.
2: With you?
0: I've arranged it with his commanding officer. Now run along.
2: I'm going. And Frank?
0: Yes?
2: He has a cute nose, too. I rushed right over the moment I got off. Where is he, Frank?
0: Sleeping. I gave him a tablet. He ought to wake up about 11.
2: Tell me, what do you think of him?
0: I think he's fascinating.
2: Oh, so do I.
0: Not biologically, medically.
2: Oh, you've examined him?
0: Oh, we had quite a long talk last night.
2: Do you know what's wrong with him?
0: Yes, I think I do.
2: Will he be, all right?
0: He'll be all right.
2: Then he's not going mad? His brain isn't being affected?
0: It won't be if we can relieve the pressure. I think the fried onions were the real clue.
2: Fried onions?
0: He told me that when this heavenly messenger, this conductor fellow, appeared, he had a strong sense of smelling fried onions.
2: Oh, I don't understand.
0: I don't expect you to, but to a neurologist, it's very important. It points to pressure on the brain. Peter will have to be operated on.
2: But how did he survive the jump from the plane?
0: I don't know. The main thing right now is for him to win his appeal. His appeal against dying.
2: Are you serious?
0: Perfectly serious. We must help him win it.
2: But how?
0: It depends on what message the conductor brings when he comes back.
2: Oh, but suppose he loses his case. Suppose he... this is absurd.
0: If we see that Peter is losing or we think he's going to lose, we'll find the reason he survived. Or we'll invent one. We'll invent the greatest lie in medical history. Now, how about that game of chess?
2: Well, sure, if you'd like.
0: The board is right here in June... Don't worry about Peter. I left a bell at the side of his bed.
2: A bell?
0: He promised to ring if the conductor arrives. Go ahead. Your move.
2: Right.
0: Dr. Reeves, June, he's here. I smell the fried onions again. Dr. Reeves, June.
4: I am sorry, my friend. They cannot hear your bell.
0: You are here. I knew you were. What have you done to Frank and June?
4: The same old trick. I've put them to sleep.
0: Put them to sleep? What for?
4: I had to, mon ami. You and I must have our little talk.
0: All right, let's have it. What's the word?
4: In good time, mon ami. I see you play chess.
0: Chess? Yes, I do. How did you know?
4: Oh, very simple. That book in your hand?
0: Oh, this. Well, I was reading it when I fell asleep.
4: Alekhine's Best Games of Chess. May I have a look at it? Oh, thank you.
0: Stop stalling. What about my appeal?
4: Well, speaking officially, I have good news.
0: Fine.
4: You're being allowed to appeal to a high court.
0: Splendid.
4: Not entirely, my friend. You had best prepare yourself for a shock.
0: Why? Is there a catch to it?
4: The prosecuting counsel is Abraham Fallon.
0: Come again?
4: Abraham Fallon.
0: Never heard of him.
4: He died in Boston, Massachusetts, in 1776. He died with the help of a British bullet.
0: Oh, so he might be prejudiced, eh?
4: Prejudiced? Let's just say he hates your guts. He hates the guts of all Englishmen. And particularly, he hates you for this little affair with such a nice girl from Boston.
0: It's not a little affair.
4: Oh, a big affair he will hate even more. My advice is to choose a good man for yourself.
0: As defending counsel?
4: Precisely.
0: Can I choose anyone I want?
4: Anybody in the other world. Anybody who's ever lived upon Earth. Socrates, William Pitt, Henri VIII, Madame du Barry. Oh, she knows all about love.
0: No, rather a one-track mind, I'd say. I'll think it over.
4: And by the way, this book on chess, I'd like to borrow it.
0: Sorry, it's not mine. It belongs to Frank, Dr. Reeves.
4: Doctors.
0: What about doctors?
4: They give me a great deal of trouble in my job. Au revoir, mon ami. I will be back.
6: Jude, Dr. Reeves, come quickly.
7: Steady, old boy.
0: He was here. I couldn't waken you.
2: Oh, darling, you're so excited. Here, sit down.
0: Oh, thanks.
7: Peter, you didn't give in to anything.
0: No.
7: That's the spirit. I'll go fix you something. It'll quiet you down.
0: June, darling, great news. I'm to be allowed to appeal.
2: Really?
0: All I've got to do is choose my counsel. It's very important. I don't want to lose you.
2: Oh, darling, I don't intend for you to lose me. No one can take you from me. I won't let them.
0: It's the counsel that's so important, June. A judgment against me would be backed up by all the power of this world and the other. If that
7: Here you are, fella. Drink this, will you?
2: Frank, they've given him the right to appeal.
7: Ah, splendid. Peter, did you smell anything?
0: Yes, same thing. Fried onions again.
7: Good. Now, how about getting to bed? Tomorrow you'll feel fresh as a daisy.
0: But I've got to decide on my counsel. Dr. Reeves, you do believe me.
7: Of course.
0: You've got to believe me. It's so important. I can prove it. The book.
2: What book, dear?
0: The chess book. Alekhine's 100 Games. It's gone. He took it along with him.
8: Rotten night, Dr. Reeves. Rough on you having to ride that motorbike all the way to the base.
7: I'm used to it, Dr. McEwen, and I had to come in. We don't dare wait any longer. Peter Carter's brain is deteriorating. We must operate tonight.
8: But we're swamped here. Are you sure about your diagnosis?
7: Absolutely. His highly organized hallucinations, coupled with a sense of smell, everything points to arachnoid adhesions involving the olfactory nerve and brain. It's a tricky operation, but you'll pull it off. I know you will.
8: Well, at least I have your notes. I'll go over them again while they're bringing Carter in. Ambulance is on the way now.
7: Then I'll be off. Meet them on the way and convoy them in. Good luck.
8: Goodbye, sir. Doctor, that lorry! Look out! Dr. Reeves!
9: You will stand in line to get your wings, please. Line forms on this side.
10: Your name, sir?
7: My name is Reeves. Dr. Frank Reeves.
4: Well, mon cher ami.
7: I beg your pardon?
4: I have been waiting to thank you for the use of this book. Oh, believe me, there is no one who writes about chess like Alekhine.
7: Oh, so it's you.
4: Who else? And how's our dear friend, Peter?
7: He's on the operating table now. McEwen's a good man. Peter has a fighting chance.
4: Is that an official opinion, Doctor?
7: What do you mean?
4: He has chosen you to be his counsel.
7: Oh, he knows I'm dead?
4: He guessed it when you didn't return. June told him in the ambulance. Do you accept?
7: I do.
4: Ah, this should be very interesting. Of course, all our facilities are at your disposal. Is there anything special you might wish?
7: Yes, I wish to have a talk with Peter.
8: Two more sponges, nurse. We've got to close the room.
6: Psst. Psst. Peter.
0: Oh, you're back again, eh? And Frank, you too?
7: Peter, I want to talk to you.
0: Right. But are you sure Dr. McEwen won't miss me?
4: Miss you? You know me, mon ami.
7: That surgeon's really neat, Peter. Very neat indeed. I like his work. You're in good hands.
0: I know.
7: Now, look here.
0: I know what's coming, Frank.
7: Well, I'm flattered naturally, but are you sure I'm the best man for you?
0: Quite sure.
7: Doesn't it worry you I'm no lawyer?
0: No.
7: If he gets onto politics, I'm sunk.
0: Who isn't? Come on, Frank. You must have something.
7: Just a little common sense.
0: Well, if it's as rare up there as it is down here, it'll do me fine.
7: Peter, I've no evidence.
0: Of course you have. Love. Just think of that.
4: Monsieur, I have been thinking of it for 200 years. Doctor, the trial is just about to start. We had better go back.
7: Very well.
4: Monsieur Recorder, we...

0: The case of Peter Carter versus Heaven will now be heard.
1: Ladies and gentlemen, due to negligence by the Department of Admission, Peter Carter is in the embarrassing position of dangling between heaven and earth. Here and now, we must decide whether to pull him up or grant an extension of his term on earth. The jury will take their places, please. Are counsels ready? Abraham Farland?
2: All ready, Your Honor.
1: Dr. Reeves?
3: Quite ready, Your Honor.
1: The prosecution has the floor. Mr. Farland?
2: Your Honor, gentlemen of the jury, the defendant, Squadron Leader Peter D. Carter, should have died on the 2nd of May, 1945, at 10 after 4 of the clock, British double summertime. Now, due to an oversight, the defendant did not die, and when summoned to report some 20 hours later, he refused to accompany our heavenly conductor, claiming that in the interim his status had been changed. He had fallen in love. He states that in these 20 hours, which he borrowed...
3: Milord, I object to the word borrowed. My client did not ask for. He was given the 20 hours in question.
1: Objection granted. Continue, Mr. Farland.
2: Milord, the next questions are, is this young Englishman in love with this young lady of good American stock? And more important, is she in love with him?
3: Why do you stress their nationality, sir?
2: Very important, Dr. Reeves. A boy and girl from two dissimilar countries, different backgrounds, different foods, different songs, even different taxes.
3: Sir, may I bring you up to date? We are living in the 20th century, not the 18th.
2: Sir, may I bring you up to date? We are not living at all.
3: Well, that's a point. Milord, I ask for a recess.
1: A recess? Does the defense deem that vital to the case?
3: I do, Milord. I ask that Peter and June be brought here. I submit that they should speak for themselves.
1: It's a little irregular, of course. But then this is a court of justice, not law. Very well. It is so ordered.
2: Peter Carter, you are on the witness stand, and you are under oath. Do you understand?
4: Yes, Mr. Farland.
2: You know me, sir?
4: There is no mistaking you.
2: Your smile is not unattractive, young man. Did you use it to enamor this young American girl?
4: I love her, sir.
2: You claim you love her. Can you prove it?
4: Well, if you give me time, sir, 50 years will do.
2: I asked, can you prove it? Would you die for her?
4: I would, but I'd rather live.
2: You young devil.
1: Mr. Farland.
2: I apologize for the expression, my lord. Your witness, Dr. Reeves.
3: No questions, sir.
2: Oh, very well. Then I call the girl.
3: June, over this way, my dear.
5: Shall I sit here?
3: Yes, and don't be frightened. Your witness, Mr. Farland.
2: Thank you. Now then, young lady, do you know this man, Peter D. Carter?
5: I think so.
2: You think so?
5: Well, I only met him a few days ago.
2: Oh, you hardly know him, but you think you love him.
5: Oh, but I do love him.
2: No nonsense.
3: Your Honor, I object. Counsel will withdraw the expression.
5: Oh, it's all right, Frank. He's right. There's no sense in love.
2: You see, wisdom still flowers in Boston. Now, young lady, can you prove you love him? Would you be willing to die for him?
5: Yes.
2: Would you take his place in the balance sheet?
5: Yes.
3: No, don't believe her.
2: Why not, Mr. Carter? Don't you?
4: Yes, I do, but you've got no right to ask that of her.
3: Peter, please. You mustn't interrupt.
4: Frank, you too. Well, all the dirty tricks.
2: Young man, this is contempt of court. I shall have you committed.
4: Commit away. June, don't answer any more questions. They may get me, but they won't get you too.
3: Peter, wait. June, you know me well. Do you trust me?
5: Yes, Frank, I trust you.
3: Then I tell you this. It is absolutely necessary that you take Peter's place in the other world.
4: Frank, have you gone mad?
3: June, if you love him, step across this line knowing you can never return.
4: June, he's out of his mind.
3: June?
5: Yes, Frank. I'm coming across. I'm going...
3: No, June, wait. Don't move. Your Honor, gentlemen of the jury, I submit the point is clear. Each of them has proved it, sirs. This is love beyond question, in heaven or on earth. My lord, I rest. You may return the witnesses to earth.
1: All right, nurse. He's coming around now. I'm sure he'll be all right. Let's see if he recognizes you, miss.
5: Peter?
4: June? June, darling?
5: Oh, hello, Peter.
4: June, we won.
5: Oh, I know we did. And, Peter, the funniest thing. You know what I found in the pocket of your robe?
4: What?
5: That book, Alekhine's book on chess. How in heaven's name did that get there?
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1: 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This is the story of two worlds. The one you know called Earth, and the other existing only in the mind of a young pilot whose life and imagination had been violently shaken by war. It's 1945, shortly before dawn. Over the North Sea, a Lancaster bomber, riddled by shells and on fire, struggles through a dense fog toward the English coast. The pilot has just made radio contact with an air-sea rescue station.
4: Hello! Hello down there! Can you hear me?
5: Hello! Hello, Lancaster! Where are you? Where are you? Request your position. Come in, Lancaster!
4: Lancaster to base. Position nil. Repeat, nil. Somewhere over channel. Heavy fog. Ceiling zero. No, correction, -0.
5: Hello, Lancaster. Identify yourself. Identify yourself, please.
4: H-27. 27. Did you get that? It's important. What's your name?
5: I cannot read you. Cannot read you. Request your position.
4: Can't give you my position. Instruments gone. Crew gone, too. Bailed out on my orders. Did you get that?
5: Crew bailed out on pilot's orders.
4: My station warned it. Bomber Group A, G, for George. Got that?
5: Hello, G, George. Yes, I can hear you. Are you all right? Are you trying to land? Do you want a fix?
4: The name's not G, George. It's P, Peter. Peter D. Carter. The D's for David. Squadron leader, Peter D. Carter. No, I'm not going to land. Undercarriage is gone. Interport's on fire. What's your name?
5: Hello, Lancaster. Do not understand. Are you wounded? Are you bailing out?
4: Presently, yes, I'm bailing out. What's your name?
5: June.
4: American.
5: Yes. Peter, can we help you?
4: Afraid not, June. I'm bailing out. Only one trouble. I've got no parachute.
5: Hello. Hello, Peter. Do not understand. Hello. Can you hear me?
4: Hello, June. Don't be afraid. It's quite simple. My parachute's cut to ribbons, and I'd rather jump than fry. June, are you pretty?
5: Not bad.
4: You've got a nice voice. It's funny, I've known dozens of girls, been in love with some of them, but an American girl whom I've never seen will hear my last words. That's funny.
5: But Peter, perhaps we can do something. Let me report it.
4: No, June, no one can help. Only you. Let me do this my way. I want to be alone with you. Where were you born?
5: Massachusetts, Boston.
4: That's the place to be born. History was made there. Are you in love with anyone? No. No, don't answer that.
5: Oh, I could love a man like you, Peter.
4: I love you, June. Your life. And I'm leaving you. Where do you live? On the station?
5: Oh, no. In a big country house about, well, 5 miles from here. Leawood House.
4: Good. I'll be a ghost and come and see you. What time will you be home?
5: Well, I'm on duty till 6, and then I cycle along the beach to... Oh, Peter, this is such nonsense.
4: No, it's not. It's the best sense I've ever heard. I was fortunate to get you, June. What do you think the next world's like? I've got my own ideas.
5: Oh, Peter.
4: I think it starts where this one leaves off. Anyway, I'll know soon enough. Fire's getting pretty bad now. I'm bailing out. I'm signing off, June. Goodbye, darling. Goodbye.
5: Hello. G for George. Hello, G, George. Hello, Peter. Peter. Peter.

0: Easy. Easy now, fellow. I don't need my face washed. Must have been thoroughly cleaned in the channel. Sure, old boy. I'm glad to see you, too. I always hoped there would be dogs in heaven. Dogs in... By Jove, there are! And there's a girl coming along the beach now. See her, old pal? Riding her bike? Just the way June said she... June? No, it couldn't be. It couldn't possibly. And yet, I'd know her voice. Hi! Hi there! Hello!
1: Hello yourself! Well, what's wrong?
0: Her voice! You're June!
1: And you're Peter! Oh, Peter, I'm so glad you're safe. Are you hurt?
0: My head feels a bit queer.
1: Oh, it's just a little cut, nothing much. Oh, Peter, it was a cruel joke.
0: If it was, it was on me.
1: I've been crying so ever since we said goodbye. I was sure that you were... Peter, what happened? How did you get here?
0: I don't...

0: But this is simply ridiculous. Pilot Carter is on our books. He should have checked in by now. We've not had a mistake up here in heaven in 2,000 years. Monsieur Conductor, how did this happen?
1: Sacrebleu, Monsieur Recorder, it was the fog. If you will forgive me, your English fog. Is this pilot jump? He got lost in the fog and vanished?
0: How long ago was that?
1: 19 hours, Monsieur.
0: Don't you know that any slips must be reported immediately?
1: I lost my head.
0: Not long in the service?
1: I joined during the French Revolution.
0: I see. Natural death?
1: I lost my head.
0: Well, you've certainly complicated things for us. In this interim, Pilot Carter has fallen in love.
1: So?
0: Nevertheless, you will proceed to Earth at once, explain your error, and ask Pilot Carter to follow you.
1: Oui, Monsieur Ricardo.
2: I say there, just a minute.
1: Monsieur?
2: I'm Bob Trubshaw, Peter's radio man. I was killed before the others bailed out. Could you give him a message for me when you see him? Rather important.
1: Why, with pleasure, monsieur. What is the message?
2: Just say, what ho!
3: You know, I still don't believe it, June. Here we are, on a picnic together, and only yesterday I thought...
4: No, don't say it, Peter. It's too awful. Don't say it.
3: All right, I'll stick to practical things. Sandwich, darling? June?
1: She cannot hear you, my friend. She is asleep.
3: Asleep? June! June, wake up!
1: That is useless, of course. She cannot wake up. We are talking in space, you and I, not in time.
3: Are you crazy?
1: Well, just look at your watch. It is not moved since you so charmingly said, sandwich, darling. Nor will it move till we have finished our little talk.
3: Who are you?
1: You may call me your conductor, if you wish. We should have met yesterday at dawn. Unfortunately, I missed you.
3: You couldn't have missed me because I wasn't here. Now, if you'll excuse me...
1: I bring you a message from Monsieur Trubshaw.
3: Bob? Bob's dead.
1: Oh, yes, he's dead. Oh, and he says, what ho!
3: Well, that sounds like Trubshaw. But he is dead, isn't he?
1: Certainement. And what should happen to a man who jumps from his aircraft without a parachute?
3: Who told you?
1: No one, monsieur, but I am telling you. You should also be dead. But I miss you because of your ridiculous English climate.
3: And what do you want now?
1: Why, you, my friend.
3: What for?
1: To conduct you to heaven.
3: You don't mean...
1: Precisely, my friend.
3: But this is absolutely fantastic. What if I refuse to go?
1: Refuse? That is impossible. Others are called every minute of the day. Do they refuse? No, they do not.
3: They have no right.
1: Exactly.
3: But I have.
1: You have? Why?
3: Look, I've fallen in love because of your mistake. I'm in an entirely different position from what I was last night. Last night, I expected to die. I was ready to die. And it wasn't my fault that I didn't. It was yours.
1: But, monsieur...
3: And in the meantime, I've fallen in love. There ought to be a law to cover that. What about the laws in the place you come from?
1: I am not permitted to express any political views.
3: Well, if it's a respectable place, there ought to be a law of appeal.
1: But, mon ami, that has never been done.
3: That's no reason why it can't be done now.
1: Oh, this is all very strange, irregular. I think I'll leave you for a little while. I must report above for instruction.
3: Good. Go on. Report.
1: And do not fall any more in love.
3: I couldn't be any more in love.
1: Yes, I know what you mean, my friend. Just between us, she is exquisite. Au revoir.
4: No, thank you, darling.
3: No, thank you what?
4: Well, you just asked me to have a sandwich.
3: Did I? Oh, yes, I remember. Just before you fell asleep.
4: I haven't been asleep.
3: You haven't? Did you hear us talking?
4: No. Who was there to talk to?
3: This conductor character they sent for me. Said he missed me in the fog, so I asked for an appeal. And he's gone back to June. Do I look crazy?
4: Oh, not to me, darling. Are you?
3: I don't know. Maybe he wasn't here at all. Maybe I... Oh, my head.
4: Oh, Peter, what is it?
3: This headache. This awful headache.
4: Darling, I think we'll start back now. I want to stop and see Frank, Dr. Reeves.

0: And that's everything I know up to now. You'll have to find out the rest yourself.
1: My dear June, I know
0: you're the only civilian doctor left in the village. I know you're tired, you're overworked, but you are the best neurologist in the country, and...
1: Let's say I'm a fairly good guesser.
0: Oh, your guesses are published in all the medical magazines, and Dr. McEwen says...
1: I know what Dr. McEwen says. I talked with him after you telephoned me.
0: Oh, Frank.
1: You know, Carter should have rejoined his station today. Strictly speaking, he's an RAF case.
0: He's not a case at all. He's a person, a very fine person, and I don't want just anybody mauling him about and asking him questions. Frank, I want you.
1: I'm flattered, but you can't go around kidnapping RAF officers just because you like the shape of their nose.
0: No, it's not his nose. It's his voice. I fell for that before I ever saw him.
1: He still thinks he bailed out without a parachute.
0: Yes.
1: And he has hallucinations?
0: Mm-hmm.
1: And during these bouts, does he go rather pale?
0: Yes. Yes, he does.
1: And he has headaches. Here.
0: I think so. And he does see things. And hear things.
1: Did you tell him he was talking rubbish?
0: Well, why should I? He's not talking rubbish. He's talking very logically.
1: Oh, then he can't be in love. All right, all right. Tell him I'll see him right after tea and to plan on staying here with me for a while.
0: With you?
1: I've arranged it with his commanding officer. Now run along.
0: I'm going. And Frank?
1: Yes?
0: He has a cute nose, too. I rushed right over the moment I got off. Where is he, Frank?
1: Sleeping. I gave him a tablet. He ought to wake up about 11.
0: Tell me, what do you think of him?
1: I think he's fascinating.
0: Oh, so do I.
1: Not biologically, medically.
0: Oh, you've examined him?
1: Oh, we had quite a long talk last night.
0: Do you know what's wrong with him?
1: Yes, I think I do.
0: Will he be, you know, all right?
1: He'll be all right.
0: Then he's not going mad? His brain isn't being affected?
1: It won't be if we can relieve the pressure. I think the fried onions were the real clue.
0: Fried onions?
1: He told me that when this heavenly messenger, this conductor fellow, appeared, he had a strong sense of smelling fried onions.
0: Oh, I don't understand.
1: I don't expect you to, but to a neurologist, it's very important. It points to pressure on the brain. Peter will have to be operated on.
0: But how did he survive the jump from the plane?
1: I don't know. The main thing right now is for him to win his appeal. His appeal against dying.
0: Are you serious?
1: Perfectly serious. We must help him win it.
0: But how?
1: It depends on what message the conductor brings when he comes back.
0: Oh, but suppose he loses his case. Suppose he... this is absurd.
1: If we see that Peter is losing or we think he's going to lose, we'll find the reason he survived. Or we'll invent one. We'll invent the greatest lie in medical history. Now, how about that game of chess?
0: Well, sure, if you'd like.
1: The board is right here in June... Don't worry about Peter. I left a bell at the side of his bed.
0: A bell?
1: He promised to ring if the conductor arrives. Go ahead. Your move.
0: Right.
2: Dr. Reeves, June, he's here.
3: I smelled the fried onions again. Dr. Reeves, June.
4: I am sorry, my friend. They cannot hear your bell.
3: You are here. I knew you were. What have you done to Frank and June?
4: The same old trick. I've put them to sleep.
3: Put them to sleep? What for?
4: I had to, mon ami. You and I must have our little talk.
3: All right, let's have it. What's the word?
4: In good time, mon ami. I see you play chess.
3: Chess? Yes, I do. How did you know?
4: Oh, very simple. That book in your hand?
3: Oh, this. Well, I was reading it when I fell asleep.
4: Alekhine's Best Games of Chess. May I have a look at it? Thank you.
3: Stop stalling. What about my appeal?
4: Well, speaking officially, I have good news.
3: Fine.
4: You're being allowed to appeal to a high court.
3: Splendid.
4: Not entirely, my friend. You had best prepare yourself for a shock.
3: Why? Is there a catch to it?
4: The prosecuting counsel is Abraham Farlan.
3: Come again?
4: Abraham Farlan.
3: Never heard of him.
4: He died in Boston, Massachusetts, in 1776. He died with the help of a British bullet.
3: Oh, so he might be prejudiced, eh?
4: Prejudiced? Let's just say he hates your guts. He hates the guts of all Englishmen. And particularly, he hates you for this little affair with such a nice girl from Boston.
3: It's not a little affair.
4: Oh, a big affair he will hate even more. My advice is to choose a good man for yourself.
3: As defending counsel?
4: Precisely.
3: Can I choose anyone I want?
4: Anybody in the other world. Anybody who's ever lived upon Earth. Socrates, William Pitt, Henri VIII, Madame du Barry. She knows all about love.
3: No, rather a one-track mind, I'd say. I'll think it over.
4: And by the way, this book on chess, I'd like to borrow it.
3: Sorry, it's not mine. It belongs to Frank. Dr. Reeves.
4: Doctors.
3: What about doctors?
4: They give me a great deal of trouble in my job. Au revoir, mon ami. I will be back.
2: Dr. Reeves, come quickly.
1: Steady, old boy.
3: He was here. I couldn't waken you.
0: Oh, darling, you're so excited. Here, sit down.
3: Thanks.
1: Peter, you didn't give in to anything.
3: No.
1: That's the spirit. I'll go fix you something. It'll quiet you down.
3: June, darling, great news. I'm to be allowed to appeal.
0: Really?
3: All I've got to do is choose my counsel. It's very important. I don't want to lose you.
0: Oh, darling, I don't intend for you to lose me. No one can take you from me. I won't let them.
3: It's the counsel that's so important, June. A judgment against me would be backed up by all the power of this world and the other. If that...
1: Here you are, fella. Drink this, will you?
0: Frank, they've given him the right to appeal.
1: Ah, splendid. Peter, did you smell anything?
3: Yes, same thing. Fried onions again.
1: Good. Now, how about getting into bed? Tomorrow you'll feel fresh as a daisy.
3: But I've got to decide on my counsel. Dr. Reeves, you do believe me.
1: Of course.
3: You've got to believe me. It's so important. It's... I can prove it. The book.
0: What book, dear?
3: The chess book. Alec Keane's 100 Games. It's gone. He took it along with him.
5: Rotten night, Dr. Reeves. Rough on you having to ride that motorbike all the way to the base.
1: I'm used to it, Dr. McEwen, and I had to come in. We don't dare wait any longer. Peter Carter's brain is deteriorating. We must operate tonight.
5: But we're swamped here. Are you sure about your diagnosis?
1: Absolutely. His highly organized hallucinations, coupled with a sense of smell, everything points to arachnoid adhesions involving the olfactory nerve and brain. It's a tricky operation, but you'll pull it off. I know you will.
5: Well, at least I have your notes. I'll go over them again while they're bringing Carter in. Ambulance is on the way now.
1: Then I'll be off. Meet them on the way and convoy them in. Good luck.
5: Goodbye, sir. Doctor, that lorry! Look out! Dr. Reeves!
6: You will stand in line to get your wings, please. Line forms on this side. Your name, sir?
1: My name is Reeves. Dr. Frank Reeves.
4: Well, mon cher ami.
1: I beg your pardon?
4: I have been waiting to thank you for the use of this book. Oh, believe me, there is no one who writes about chess like Alaki.
1: Oh, so it's you.
4: Who else? And how is our dear friend, Peter?
1: He's on the operating table now. McEwen's a good man. Peter has a fighting chance.
4: Is that an official opinion, Doctor?
1: What do you mean?
4: He has chosen you to be his counsel.
1: Oh, he knows I'm dead?
4: He guessed it when you didn't return. June told him in the ambulance. Do you accept?
1: I do.
4: Ah, this should be very interesting. Of course, all our facilities are at your disposal. Is there anything special you might wish?
1: Yes, I wish to have a talk with Peter.
5: Two more sponges, nurse. We've got to close the door.
4: Psst. Peter.
3: Oh, you're back again, eh? And Frank, you too?
1: Peter, I want to talk to you.
3: Right. But are you sure Dr. McEwen won't miss me?
4: Miss you? You know me, mon ami.
1: That surgeon's really neat, Peter. Very neat indeed. I like his work. You're in good hands.
3: I know.
1: Now, look here.
3: I know what's coming, Frank.
1: Well, I'm flattered naturally, but are you sure I'm the best man for you?
3: Quite sure.
1: Doesn't it worry you I'm no lawyer?
3: No.
1: If he gets onto politics, I'm sunk.
3: Who isn't? Come on, Frank. You must have something.
1: Just a little common sense.
3: Well, if it's as rare up there as it is down here, it'll do me fine.
1: Peter, I've no evidence.
3: Of course you have. Love. Just think of that.
4: Monsieur, I have been thinking of it for 200 years. Doctor, the trial is just about to start. We had better go back.
1: Very well.
4: Monsieur Recorder, we are ready.

Good morning. This is Steve Emming. It's Tuesday, the 8th of September, 2026, and I'm back again to read for you from today's edition of the Quad City Times. First up, the weather. Mostly cloudy, then gradually becoming sunny with a high near 89 degrees. Winds will be out of the south from 5 to 10 miles per hour. Tonight, there's a chance of showers and thunderstorms, then showers likely and possibly a thunderstorm after 2 a.m. Some of the storms could produce heavy rainfall. There'll be increasing clouds with a low around 73 degrees, south winds at 5 to 10 miles per hour, becoming southwest after midnight. Chance of precipitation is 70%. Wednesday, showers and thunderstorms likely, mainly before 1 p.m. Some of the storms could produce heavy rainfall, cloudy, then gradually becoming mostly sunny with a high near 82 degrees. Southwest winds at 5 miles per hour, with a 70% chance of precipitation. Wednesday night, partly cloudy with a low around 64 degrees. Winds will be out of the west at 5 miles per hour, becoming calm. On Thursday, sunny with a high near 81 degrees. Thursday night, clear with a low around 59 degrees. Friday, sunny with a high near 83 degrees. Friday night, a 40% chance of showers after 1 a.m., mostly clear with a low around 67 degrees. On Saturday, there's a 30% chance of showers before 1 p.m., otherwise partly cloudy with a high near 83 degrees. Saturday night, partly cloudy with a low around 63 degrees and a 40% chance of showers. On Sunday, again a 40% chance of showers, partly sunny with a high near 81 degrees. And on Sunday night, a 40% chance of showers, mostly cloudy with a low around 64 degrees. 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Here's a heads up. WVIK's Fall Fund Drive begins Wednesday, September 9th, and continues through 9 a.m. Tuesday, September 15th. 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And thank you. APRIS and WVIK are currently seeking a regular APRIS listener to serve as a member of WVIK's Community Advisory Board. There are only 4 one-hour meetings held each year, and the meetings can be attended either in person or remotely, whichever is most convenient. If you or someone you know would be interested in filling this role, please reach out to Pete Peterson, Director of APRIS, by calling 309-794-7560 or by emailing apris@wvik.org. Thank you. And now the news. News from Quad City Arts. New director talks vision and stability. This article comes from Nina Baker, the Quad City Times. Ben Gorgron, the new executive director of Quad City Arts, says he sees the nonprofit as a helping hand for artists when they need a leg up. For 56 years, the nonprofit has provided grants to artists, placed artists in schools, and run arts events for the public. Quad City Arts, which runs huge events like
the Festival of Trees generated $4 million in economic impact and served more than 838,000 people in 2025, according to the Cultural Trust, which helps fund the nonprofit. Gorgon, a former director of community engagement at Quad City Arts, will be the third executive director in 2 years. Gorgon said he hopes his appointment will bring stability to an organization that has seen turbulent transitions that he described as hard on staff. In January, the nonprofit's board of directors parted ways with former executive director Brian Allen, who had been in the role for 10 months in what was called a voluntary transition. The resulting interim director, Ben Morris, later resigned and was arrested on suspicion of possessing child sex abuse materials. Gorgon, a longtime actor, said his theater background gives him the flexibility and versatility to lead the nonprofit. Acting and directing taught him how to quickly work with people when thrust into new situations with new colleagues. He learned the adage that the show must go on, an idea he thinks will prove useful at Quad City Arts, as the nonprofit aims to identify local gaps in arts opportunities and fill them. As I have aged and transitioned out of my performing career, the thing that gets me most excited about what we do is being able to be of service to help people make their dreams happen, Gorgon, 49, said. A native of Michigan, Gorgon moved to the Quad Cities in 2019 to direct the Davenport Junior Theater. He joined Quad City Arts as events coordinator in 2022 and was promoted to director of community engagement in 2025. Gorgon said he has the advantage of having spent 4 years learning the inner workings of the nonprofit. Quad City Arts did not have to adjust to an outside director who did not know the nonprofit and its staff. Gorgon said he learned while directing theater that sometimes the most important responsibility is casting the right players. Everyone at Quad City Arts has great strengths, he said, and if the director puts the right people in the right roles and lets them do their work, the audience will see a successful show. Going forward, Quad City Arts has the right staff to continue its mission of enriching the Quad Cities through the arts. The Quad City Arts conducted an internal audit over the past year to evaluate the finances and community impact of its programs. The nonprofit has contracted with the Davenport Consulting Company, Unpause, Strategy in Motion, to help craft a strategic plan that integrates the lessons from the audit. Gorgon said he cannot state whether the programs will change, but that everything will be evaluated to help the nonprofit retain adaptability and financial stability. Gorgon said staff brought in a consultant to have fresh eyes on the nonprofit and its work. When the Trump administration cut funding to arts groups in 2025, regional and local nonprofits redirected dollars and reduced grants. Gorgon said these changes forced Quad City Arts to reduce the scope of the Visiting Artist Series, which places distinguished artists and performing groups from around the world in Quad City schools. 2 years ago, Quad City's arts brought in between 12 and 14 visiting artists a year. After cuts, the nonprofit brought 4 artists for the 25-26 academic year and 5 artists for 26-27. However, Gorgonian said these groups spent more time working with students than in prior years. Quad City Arts receives funding through grants, sponsors, and donors. Like any nonprofit's budgets fluctuate, grants can never be relied on. The nonprofit also receives fewer donations when the economy struggles, he said.

Last of three in Quad Cities meth conspiracy sentenced. This article comes from Thomas Geyer of the Quad City Times. The last of three men whom federal authorities charged in connection with a conspiracy to traffic large quantities of meth in the Quad Cities region has been sentenced to more than two decades in prison. Cody Scott Shees, 27, of Davenport, also known as Cody Tuttle and Nugget, was sentenced to September 1st during a hearing in U.S. District Court Davenport before Judge Stephanie Rose. Shees pleaded guilty to one count each of conspiracy to distribute a controlled substance and carrying a firearm during and in relation to a drug trafficking crime during a hearing April 20th, 2026 in U.S. District Court in Davenport. Shees had been charged in U.S. District Court in Davenport with one count of conspiracy to distribute a controlled substance, two counts of possession with the intent to deliver a controlled substance, and one count each of carrying a firearm during and in relation to a drug trafficking crime, and felon in possession of a firearm. The counts he did not plead guilty to were dismissed. According to federal court documents, Shees had an agreement to distribute meth with two other men, Jacob Daniel Sheely, 27, of Clinton, and Jacob Daniel Timson, 35, of Durant. Between January and March of 2025, the men moved about 25 pounds of meth through the Quad Cities. According to a plea agreement, Shees made with federal prosecutors on March 13, 2025, Shees was in possession of a Remington 38 caliber pistol, while at the same time he was in possession of 1,086.9 grams, or 2.4 pounds of meth. On March 25, 2025, he possessed 343.6 grams, or 3/4 of a pound of meth, and $1,249 in cash. According to the plea agreement, Shees was responsible for moving 4.5 kilograms, or 9.9 pounds of meth through the Quad Cities. During his sentencing hearing held September 1st, Rose sentenced Shees to 180 months or 15 years in prison for the conspiracy charge and a consecutive sentence to 60 months or 5 years on the gun charge for a total of 20 years. At the time of his arrest on the meth charges, Shees was on federal supervised release after serving 5 years in prison in a meth case from 2019. Rose revoked Shees' supervised release and sentenced him to 33 months or 2 years and 9 months in federal prison to be served consecutively to the 20 years he received in the most recent case. Shees' total prison time amounts to 22 years and 9 months. There's no parole in the federal system. Shees will receive credit for time he has served in custody since his arrest in July of 2025, awaiting trial and sentencing. He will have to serve 10 years on supervised release after he completes his term in prison. Shees' co-defendants also received prison sentences exceeding 20 years. Shely, also known as Chili, pleaded guilty to charges of conspiracy to distribute a controlled substance and possession of a firearm in furtherance of a drug trafficking crime. He was sentenced March 17, 2026, to 25 years in prison, to be followed by 10 years on supervised release. Timson had pleaded guilty to one count each of conspiracy to distribute a controlled substance, possession of a firearm during and in relation to a drug trafficking crime, and possession with the intent to distribute fentanyl. He was sentenced June 16th to 284 months or 23 years and 8 months in prison to be followed by 5 years on supervised release. Wanted to add in addition to what I'll be reading from the Quad City Times today, an update from their internet website.
about the two-year-old who fell into the swimming pool at a Sky County residence. A two-year-old child died after falling into a pool at a Scott County residence and being airlifted to the University of Iowa hospitals and clinics. Deputies and medical personnel were dispatched at 2:24 p.m. Sunday to a residence on Maysville Road for an unresponsive child, according to a news release from the Scott County Sheriff's Office. In an update Monday, the Sheriff's Office said the child fell into a pool on the property for an undetermined amount of time. As family members went looking for the child, they located her and started life-saving measures immediately and called 911. The child was airlifted to Iowa City but was pronounced dead upon arrival at the hospital. The Scott County Sheriff's Department Criminal Investigation Division is investigating the incident. This article came from Sarah Watson of the Quad City Times. Okay, let's see what else we have here. An article from Illinois on wagering. Regulators eye easier gambling self-exclusion. This article comes from Casey Toner and Maggie Doherty of the Illinois Answers Project and Capital News Illinois. Illinois gambling regulators are looking to make it easier for compulsive gamblers to ban themselves from legal gambling under rules proposed last week. The changes proposed by the Illinois Gaming Board, which could take years to fully implement, would expand the enrollment options for the self-exclusion list. Nearly 16,000 people have signed up for the list, which allows people to bar themselves from sports betting, casinos, and other forms of legalized betting. The list does not apply to the state's massive network of more than 50,000 slot machines. According to a study commissioned by the state, an estimated 383,000 Illinois adults have a gambling problem, and another 761,000 are at risk for developing one. An Illinois Answers Project and Capital News Illinois investigation found that for every $100 the state collected from gaming tax revenues last year, it spent less than 6 cents on addiction treatment. The report exposed holes in the state's patchwork of treatment resources, including obstacles with the state's self-exclusion program. For now, gamblers can only sign up for the self-exclusion list to ban themselves for terms of 5 years or more. Experts say that roadblock prevents many people from seeking help. Applicants to the list can visit one of 32 in-person sites in Illinois, half of which are casinos, which for compulsive gamblers may invite additional temptation and discourage sign-up. Outside Chicago, the options are scarce, with only 5 options that aren't casinos sanctioned by the gaming board. Illinois offers no notarized mail alternative, no treatment provider pathway, and no online portal presently in operation as offered in comparable jurisdictions, said Illinois Gaming Board Administrator Marcus Fruchter while introducing the rules. Research shows that shame, embarrassment, stigma, and procedural friction at the point of entry are among the barriers most consistently reported by persons who considered but did not complete self-exclusion enrollment. A separate proposed rule looks to add new 6-month, 1-year, and 3-year exclusion options with automatic re-enrollment, but the option to opt out of the program at any time. People on the 5-year or an indefinite exclusion tiers
would still need to take the step of obtaining an affidavit or a letter from a certified gambling addiction counselor. The letter would require the counselor to confirm the individual is no longer a problem gambler, a high bar to pass. Alyssa Wilson, a Fresno State University associate professor who studies gambling, said she thought Illinois could really do a lot if they stopped the minimum 5-year term for exclusion. She said shorter cool-off periods could reduce barriers for people seeking gambler addiction help. A third proposed rule would prohibit gambling companies from directing targeted marketing at people coming off the self-exclusion list for a period of 12 months or more. The IGB voted unanimously to move forward with all three proposed rule changes, which will now go to the General Assembly's Joint Committee on Administrative Rules for public comment and review, a process which could take 6 months to a year. Okay. Canadians pull away from U.S. boycott products. This article comes from Maria Chang of Reuters, out of Ottawa. For more than 20 years, Diane Hosker lived on Trump Avenue in Ottawa's leafy West End, a neighborhood with New York City-themed street names, including Central Park, Bloomingdale Street, and Gotham Private. Hosker was never a fan of the name, which was chosen when U.S. President Donald Trump was known primarily as a Manhattan real estate developer. Now, amid worsening trade relations and escalating verbal threats, the city council is moving to rename it. Trump's latest actions, imposing new tariffs on goods from Canada and signing an executive order renaming Lake Ontario as Lake America, triggered a renewed surge of anger and patriotism in a country better known for being easygoing. Some Canadians boycotted U.S. products and stopped traveling south of the border since Trump returned to office in early 2025. His renewed attacks on Canada prompted what may be a more permanent rupture between the two long-term allies. From street names to supply chains to vacation bookings, Canadians are severing everyday ties in ways that could outlast the current trade dispute. Trump is just the king of chaos and destroying everything, and nothing good ever comes out of this man, Hosker told Reuters. I just don't like the way he makes fun of Canada, she said, adding she finds it embarrassing to tell people she lives on a street named after him. Ottawa City Council member Riley Brockington said he's taking steps to rename Trump Avenue. Some ideas include Taco, a reference to Trump always chickens out, or naming the street after former President Barack Obama. Street names in Canada, in Canada's capital, are named after people of honor and integrity, and who work in partnership, in this case, with Canada, Brockington said. Trump does not meet any of those standards. The White House did not respond to a request for comment. Ashley Chapman, chief operating officer of Chapman Ice Cream, a family-owned Canadian company, said his company pivoted away from using U.S. ingredients since Trump's first round of tariffs against Canada last year. By mid-2027, Chapman said the company aims to cut its use of U.S. ingredients by 70%. We've got years left of Trump in power, and we need to figure out how to insulate ourselves, he said. In recent months, Chapman said the company severed ties with 9 long-standing U.S. suppliers and is sourcing ingredients like almonds and cherries from Australia and Chile. Chapman also pledged not to raise prices during the trade war, even if his profit margins take a hit.
That is the price I'm willing to pay to say that we will not be bullied and we will not be treated like this by what used to be our closest ally and friend, he said. Okay, let's see what else. I thought this was an interesting story. UN supports true-sized Africa map. This comes from Alexandra Mikulska out of Reuters. The United Nations on Friday voted for a shift away from the 16th century Mercator global map toward one more accurately reflecting countries' true size, a resolution sponsored by African states to counter perceptions that the continent is peripheral. Togo led the initiative to further the African Union campaign to limit the use of the Mercator map, which distorts the relative size of land masses by expanding those nearer the poles. It makes Greenland appear roughly the same size as Africa, though Africa is 14 times larger, about 14 times larger. A fair world begins with a fair map, Togo's Foreign Minister Robert Dussey told Reuters ahead of Friday's vote. The resolution promotes the equal Earth projection, which more accurately portrays the size of the continents. It is not legally binding, and it in no way challenges the use of the Mercator projection for maritime and aerial navigation, for which it remains fully suited, the Tongolese minister said in a statement. The resolution passed in the UN General Assembly by a vote of 164-1 with 6 abstentions. The United States, the only country to vote against the resolution, said it promoted an ideological agenda and was a distraction from the genuine problems of international peace, prosperity, or good relations. Interesting. Okay, let's see if we can squeeze into the last couple of minutes before the break here. Oops. Where's my briefs column? Well, thought I had one. Here we go. Okay. Court. No guarantee for clean drinking water. A federal appeals court ruled that the U.S. Constitution does not guarantee the right to clean drinking water in a Friday decision rejecting Jackson, Mississippi residents' lawsuit over the city's lead-contaminated water system. The Fifth Circuit Court of Appeals upheld a lower court ruling dismissing residents' 2022 lawsuit. The plaintiffs allege that the city knowingly allowed residents to drink unsafe water. They argue that the water contamination violated their constitutional right to bodily integrity under the 14th Amendment's Due Process Clause. In the majority decision, Judge Kurt Engelhardt wrote that while the deprivation of clean water was grievous, it did not infringe upon any deeply rooted constitutional right. Well, as predicted, that brings us to the bottom of the hour, and time to take a quick break and be back shortly with more news and sports.

Okay, back on task. Okay, let's see, where were we? Let's see. Okay. Trump lashes out at Canadian plane maker Bombardier. That's it. This article comes from Reuters. President Donald Trump said Monday that Canadian private jet maker Bombardier would no longer be allowed to sell its planes in the United States unless it started manufacturing in the country. No more selling Bombardier in the United States. Their products aren't good enough, Trump said in social media. If they want our market, they must build here and stop treating America like a piggy bank, he said. Trump's post comes amid a growing trade dispute between Washington and Ottawa, one of many economic policies in his second term, especially a near global tariff wall that have drawn complaints from many U.S. trading partners. Canada is set to introduce a wave of counter tariffs against the United States on Tuesday. The White House did not immediately respond to a request for comment on how Trump would enforce the action or the steps he would take to bar deliveries of Bombardier jets, which have been approved by the U.S. Federal Aviation Administration. The plane maker's jets also comply with the United States-Mexico-Canada trade deal that Trump helped implement. U.S. aerospace analyst Richard Abulafia said he did not believe any business jet customers would cancel Bombardier orders and didn't see how Trump could stop them from being sold. Abulafia pointed out that most Bombardier private jets use U.S. engines. Aerospace has largely emerged unscathed from Trump's tariff war, with the flow of parts and planes not currently impacted by duties.

News from the Middle East, energy assets exposed. This article comes from Nayara Abdullah and Inam Abousira from Reuters. Iran threatened Monday to retaliate against any new U.S. attacks on its assets, warning that energy infrastructure across the Gulf, including U.S. oil and gas interest, was vulnerable. "Strike our assets and you get struck," Iranian Parliament Speaker Mohammad Bakr Khalibaf said after U.S. and Iranian strikes on shipping over the weekend that pushed oil prices up near six-week highs on Monday. The latest threat underscores the risks of further escalation after the side traded blows again, with no sign of progress towards a diplomatic breakthrough that could end the more than 6 months of conflict and restore normal energy flows through the Gulf. Iran tightened restrictions on shipping through the Strait of Hormuz, a critical artery for global oil and gas supplies, since the war began with U.S. and Israeli strikes on February 28th. On Sunday, senior Iranian security official Mohsen Rezaei said Tehran would soon announce a new restricted zone in the Gulf and unveil a new shipping corridor through the strait. Rezaei said that the zone would begin where a U.S. naval blockade of Iran starts and extend into parts of the Gulf. Any vessel entering the area would be placed on an Iranian sanctions list. "We will only commit to the Strait of Hormuz being open when the Americans stop the sabotage, threats, and attacks on Iran," Razi said. Khalibaf later reinforced Tehran's warning in what appeared to be a response to U.S. Secretary of Defense Pete Hegseth, who described Iran's oil tanker fleet as defenseless. "It's simple. The oil and gas production chain here is sprawling, accessible, and exposed. American oil and gas companies across these waters and facilities share that exposure," Khalibaf said, who is Iran's top negotiator, and wrote on social media. Regional tensions were Regional tensions were heightened by Israeli strikes on Monday on a town in southern Lebanon that killed at least 12 people, according to Lebanon's health ministry, marking one of the deadliest days of bombardment in recent weeks. Well, here's a little different article than typically read, but let's give it a start. "Start the week off right, feeling your best at any age." I'm looking forward to reading this one myself. September is Healthy Aging Month, an opportunity to celebrate the benefits of growing older while focusing on choices that support health and well-being at every stage of life. Aging is a natural part of life, but getting older doesn't mean giving up the activities, relationships, and experiences that bring joy. Healthy aging is about supporting physical health, mental well-being, independence, and a sense of purpose. Starting by shifting the mindset around aging, rather than focusing on a number, think about a time in life when you felt happiest, healthiest, or most energetic. What habits, activities, or relationships contributed to that feeling? Look for ways to bring some of those experiences into the present. Standing tall and practicing good posture can promote confidence and vitality. A positive outlook can also support emotional well-being. Spend less time complaining, limit exposure to negative environments, and make time for activities that bring laughter and joy. Next, make movement part of your daily routine. Walking is a simple way to stay active while getting outside, enjoying fresh air, and connecting with neighbors. Aim for at least 150 minutes of moderate physical activity each week, along with activities that strengthen muscles and support balance.
Physical activity can help maintain strength and mobility, reduce the risk of falls, and make it easier to continue doing the activities that matter most. Support an independent lifestyle Support an active lifestyle with nourishing foods. Build meals around a variety of colorful fruits and vegetables, whole grains, beans, nuts, and seeds. Focus on fiber-rich foods that include protein throughout the day to support digestive health, muscle maintenance, and overall nutrition. Staying hydrated is important, too. Healthy aging also means keeping the mind engaged in nurturing social connections. 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Finally, stay proactive about health. Keep up with recommended screenings, preventive care, vaccinations, dental and vision care, and conversations with healthcare providers. 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Healthy Aging Month is a reminder that small choices can make a meaningful difference. This September, focus on one daily habit that brings more movement, nourishment, connection, or joy into life, and build from there. This article comes from Christine Bogdanis, who is the nutrition and wellness educator for University of Illinois Extension, serving Henry, Mercer, Rock Island, and Stark counties. So let's shift over to the sports, see what's going on there. Top story on the front page of the sports section of today's edition of the Quad City Times. Fighting Bees off to a fast start. This article comes from Tom Johnson of QC Online. It may not have been a clean game or a thing of beauty, but the St. Ambrose University football team will gladly file away a win no matter how it came about. The Fighting Bees overcame three interceptions and a nearly 11-minute deficit in time of possession to log a 23-7 Heart of America Conference crossover victory over Missouri Baptist on Saturday evening at Jack and Pat Bush Stadium. More importantly, was that the result gave SAU its first 2-0 start to a season since 2018, when now head coach Vince Phillip was in his second year as defensive coordinator. Here are a few takeaways from Saturday's victory. A standout event. Former Pleasant Valley High School standout Caden McDonald

tackles, 11 of those solos. That total is well short of any SAU record, but it was a fantastic night for the redshirt junior, who also corralled his fourth interception in 13 games with the Bees. He also had a pass breakup and one of six SAU tackles for a loss. Eclipsing 100, each of the first two games this season, the Fighting Bees had a receiver go over the 100-yard mark, and it has been a different guy each week. On Saturday, Jalen Brazel caught seven passes from first-year quarterback Reggie Moody that covered 147 yards. The long was a 51-yard TD strike in the third quarter that gave the Bees a 21-0 lead. It was the Texas native's first career 100-yard receiving day for the second-year Bee. Last year, the transfer from Mary Harden Baylor caught 43 passes for 500 yards and 5 touchdowns. In two games this year, he has 11 grabs for 2,024 yards and 2 scoring grabs. Like counterpart Cam Bonsack, the junior can turn on the Jets as his scoring strikes have covered 51 and 36 yards. Tough game. First-year SAU signal caller Moody had a little tougher outing this week than he did last week in last week's debut when he completed 24 of 39 passes for 395 yards and 4 touchdown tosses without any interceptions in a 33-21 road victory over Culver Stockton. In his home debut, the junior transfer from East Central University finished 14 of 28 for 202 yards and was picked off 3 times. He did add 2 more TD tosses. Moody did add a rushing TD on Saturday, scoring on the ground for the second straight week. Week off. The Fighting Bees are off this week, enjoying a chance to regroup a bit after opening with that week 0 road win at Culver Stockton. SAU returns to action on September 19th, hosting Baker, Kansas, in another Hart crossover game at 1 p.m. at Jack and Pat Bush Stadium. News from Iowa College football. Battle still undecided. This article comes from Ian Petrick, the Iowa Hawkeyes beat reporter. Iowa still does not have a starting quarterback named after releasing its second depth chart of the season on Monday. Hank Brown and Jeremy Eklinski remain locked in a quarterback battle that has lasted since the start of 2026 offseason. Both saw action in the Hawkeyes' 40-0 win over Northern Illinois in the season opener on Saturday. "I thought both quarterbacks were productive," head coach Kurt Ferentz said. "It was a good first start for both of them. Like I said earlier, whatever they've done prior to this, in my mind, doesn't count. Erase that from the memory bank. It's what they're going to do this season with our team. I thought both of them did some good things, so really pleased for both of those guys." Brown started the game and got all the snaps over the first 3 drives of the contest. The Hawkeyes scored touchdowns in all 3 drives to get out to a 20-0 advantage. He got work on 2 more series before his day came to a close at halftime. The former Auburn transfer finished with 129 yards, 1 touchdown, and 130.7 passer rating while completing 12 of his 20 pass attempts. He added 2 rushes for 12 yards. "I was very happy with the start," Brown said. "I think when I came back out the second time, just making the makeables,
being

able to make it easier on my guys, tight ends and receivers, just giving them a better opportunity, not making it hard, a hard catch for them when they're open. Heklinski also got 5 series, 3 in the first half and 2 in the second half, before third stringer Jimmy Sullivan finished out the win. Heklinski guided Iowa to 1 touchdown after coming up empty on his first 2 drives. He finished the day with 76 passing yards, 1 touchdown, and 1 interception on a 91.8 passer rating. He completed 44 of his pass attempts, 7 out of 16. There's some things I got to clean up, Heklinski said. That just comes with playing for the first time in 3 years. I felt comfortable out there, and I look forward to continue to work on my craft.

0: Bandits close with momentum. This article comes from Tom Johnson of QC Online. The Quad City River Bandits struggled putting together much offense in Peoria last week, scoring just 22 runs in the split of the six-game series against the Chiefs at Dozier Park. They were outscored by 5 runs in the six-game series. They did, however, pick up a little momentum heading into this week's High Class A Midwest League playoffs against South Bend with another late-game rally for a 3-2 Sunday victory. Despite a dearth of offense, once again, QC found enough for a third victory with an improbable eighth-inning rally. Asbel Gonzalez got that started with a two-out single that moved all the way. Asbel Gonzalez got that started with a two-out single and moved all the way to third on a wild pickoff throw. Blake Mitchell, who drove in Gonzalez twice in the game, then came through with an opposite field RBI single to left for his 75th RBI of the season. Manager Jesus Azuje, River Bandits, took a 2-0 lead in the first when Nolan Sailors and Gonzalez walked to lead off the game. Sailors scored when catcher Sammy Hernandez's throw to third sailed into left field. Gonzalez scored on Mitchell's sacrifice fly. Between the third and eighth inning, though, Peoria pitchers retired 15 straight batters until Gonzalez started the eighth inning uprise that rallied the 70 and 57 Bandits, who finished with the best second half record of 40-24 in the league. Reliever Jordan Woods fired 3.1 innings of scoreless ball in relief of starter Blake Walters and earned his first professional pitching victory as he struck out 5 without walking a batter. Jackson Cleveland gave up a one-out double in a scoreless ninth to pick up his first professional save in a winning inning of work. In one inning of work, pardon me. With those 4-plus innings of scoreless relief out of the Bandits' bullpen on Sunday, QC relievers pitched to a 1.38 ERA in the last 8 games. Playoff baseball returns to Modern Woodman Park on Tuesday when the best of 3 West Division playoffs open against first half division champ South Bend. In the second half race, Playoff baseball returns to Modern Woodman Park on Tuesday when the best of 3 West Division playoffs open against first half division champ South Bend, who is 77-51 overall and 38-28 in the second half race, third place behind Beloit. There we go. The series then moves to Indiana when the Cubs affiliate hosts the final 2 games on Thursday. That'd be 7:05 p.m. and Friday, to be announced after Wednesday's travel day. Now let's see. Okay, bye. Try this one. Something we don't do too much of, auto racing. Bell passes Larson late to win Southern 500. This article comes from Field Level Media. Christopher Bell is second no more. The Joe Gibbs Racing driver tantalized by 7 runner-up finishes through the first 26 races opened the chase postseason Sunday by notching his first Southern 500 victory, capturing the 77th running of the Crown Jewel race at Darlington Raceway in Darlington, South Carolina. After a brief red flag condition for light rain, the 31-year-old Oklahoman propelled his number 20 Toyota past Kyle Larson with 12 laps left, then beat teammate Ty Gibbs by 1.038 seconds for his first win since the Bristol Night race last September 13th. Tyler Reddick, Ryan Blaney, and Larson, who stayed out on older tires and led on the final restart with 24 laps left, followed behind Bell as Toyota won its fourth straight cup race at Darlington. Points leader Denny Hamlin was 18th, while William Byron suffered his fourth DNF and was 37th. I'm just so proud of all these guys on the number 20 car. They deserve it more than anyone, said Bell, who notched 73 points and trails Hamlin by just a dozen in the chase standings after his 14th career win. Darlington has been one that I've always wanted to win since I've gotten into the sport. Darlington is the ultimate driver's track. News from the Major League Baseball, St. Louis Cardinals. Ump apologized to Rincon. This article comes from Derek Gould of the St. Louis Post-Dispatch out of Denver. As Cardinals reliever Hansel Rincon walked from the dugout to the bullpen Saturday before the bottom of the first inning, his hat tugged slightly and comfortably to one side, umpire Doug Eddings approached him with what he said was an apology. The night before, Eddings interrupted an at-bat to instruct Rincon during his Major League debut to straighten his hat. The Cardinals took issue with Eddings' direction to the young pitcher, and eventually manager Ollie Marmol was ejected. He apologized for what happened Friday night, Rincon said in Spanish with bullpen catcher and team interpreter Kleininger-Tarren present to translate. He also told me good luck for the rest of my career as a big leaguer. Rincon said he replied to Eddings, it's nothing personal. He added that what happens stays here. When asked about the interaction between Eddings and Rincon, the MLB spokesperson said the gesture by Doug on the field speaks for itself. During batting practice Saturday, most of Rincon's teammates wore their hats slightly crooked as they emerged out from the dugout. All of the infielders did while taking ground balls. A teammate explained they talked about it on the bus ride. Word spread and added how this is for Rincon today. Many Cardinals continue to wear their caps at an angle during the game in the dugout. The Rockies broadcast noted that several players in Colorado's dugout also had their hats turned. The one superpower that we've had through this whole season is our ability to unify, starter Matthew Libator said. Well, let's go back to the briefs column. Well, there's a tariff story. Latvia's government plans to impose a 300% tariff on grain arriving from Russia and Belarus, the Baltic country's Prime Minister Andris Kolbergs said Monday. Officials in Latvia and its neighbors Lithuania last week said they considered ending shipments of Russian grain through their ports after Moscow stepped up the transits in response to attacks by Ukraine on its Baltic ports. Well, look looking for something else that might be interesting, and notice that the clock and Big Hand's pointing straight up now, so time to wrap up this reading. Looking forward to being back next week so I can read for you for some more. Hope you find this useful, and please consider taking up the request to have an APRIS user become part of the advisory board. Be helpful to have such input. Anyway, thanks. Have a great week.
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0: Good morning. This is Kathy, and I'm here with Alan. We're reading the Dispatch Argus live right now around 9 o'clock on Tuesday, September 8th. This broadcast is being recorded and will be rebroadcast at 8 this evening. 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Here's the weekly plea from us. APRIS and WVIK are currently seeking a regular APRIS listener to serve as a member of WVIK's Community Advisory Board. 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Thank you. And last announcement, WVIK's fall fund drive begins Wednesday, September 9th, and continues through 9 a.m. Tuesday, September 15th. 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
1: Okay, on to the weather. Today, mostly cloudy, then gradually becoming sunny with a high near 89. South wind 5 to 10 miles per hour. Tonight, a chance of showers and thunderstorms, then showers likely, and possibly a thunderstorm after 2 a.m. Some of the storms could produce heavy rainfall, increasing clouds with a low around 73, south wind 5 to 10 miles per hour, becoming southwest after midnight. Chance of precipitation 70%. New rainfall amounts between 3/4 and 1 inch possible. Wednesday, showers and thunderstorms likely mainly before 1 p.m. Some of the storms could produce heavy rainfall, cloudy, then gradually becoming mostly sunny, with a high near 82, southwest wind around 5 miles per hour, chance of precipitation 70%, new rainfall amounts between 1/4 and 1/2 inch possible. Wednesday night, partly cloudy with a low around 64, west wind around 5 miles per hour, becoming calm. Thursday, sunny with a high near 81, Thursday night, clear with a low around 59. Friday, sunny with a high near 83, Friday night, 40% chance of showers after 1 a.m., mostly clear with a low around 67. Thank you, sir. Saturday, 30% chance of showers before 1 p.m., partly sunny with a high near 83. Saturday night, 40% chance of showers, partly cloudy with a low around 63. Sunday, a 40% chance of showers, partly sunny with a high near 81. Sunday night, 40% chance of showers, mostly cloudy with a low around 64. Monday, a 40% chance of showers, mostly sunny with a high near 81. Okay.
0: On to local news. A new director at Quad City Arts talks vision and stability. Ben Goujon, the new executive director of Quad City Arts, said he sees the nonprofit as a helping hand for artists when they need a leg up. For 56 years, the nonprofit has provided grants to artists, placed artists in schools, and run arts events for the public. Quad City Arts, which runs huge events like the Festival of Trees, generated $4 million in economic impact and served more than 838,000 people in 2025, according to the Cultural Trust, which helps fund the nonprofit. Gujan, former director of community engagement at Quad City Arts, will be the third executive director in 2 years. Gujan said he hopes his appointment will bring stability to an organization that has seen turbulent transitions that he described as hard on staff. In January, the nonprofit's board of directors parted ways with former executive director Brian Allen, who had been in the role for 10 months, in what was called a not voluntary transition. The resulting interim director, Ben Morris, later resigned and was arrested on suspicion of possessing child sex abuse materials. Gujan, a longtime actor, said his theater background gives him the flexibility and versatility to lead the nonprofit. Acting and directing taught him how to quickly work with people when thrust into new situations with new colleagues. He learned the adage that the show must go on, an idea he thinks will prove useful at Quad City Arts, as the nonprofit aims to identify local gaps in art opportunities and fill them. As I have aged and transitioned out of my performing career, the thing that gets me most excited about what we do is being able to be of service, to help people make their dreams happen, Gujan, age 49, said. A native of Michigan, Gujan moved to the Quad Cities in 2019 to direct the Davenport Junior Theater. He joined the Quad City Arts as event coordinator in 2022 and was promoted to director of community engagement in 2025. Gujan said he has the advantage of having spent 4 years learning the inner workings of the nonprofit. Quad City Arts did not have to adjust to an outside director who did not know the nonprofit and its staff. Gujan said he learned, while directing theater, that sometimes his most important responsibility is casting the right players. Everyone at Quad City Arts has great strengths, he said, and if a director puts the right people in the right roles and lets them do their work, the audience will see a successful show. Going forward, Quad City Arts has the right staff to continue its mission of enriching the Quad Cities through the arts. Quad City Arts conducted an internal audit over the past year to evaluate the finances and community impact of its programs. The nonprofit has contracted with the Davenport Consulting Company, Unpause Strategy in Motion, to help craft a strategic plan that integrates the lessons from the audit. Gujan said he cannot state whether programs will change, but that everything will be evaluated to help the nonprofit retain adaptability and financial stability. Gujan said staff brought in a consultant to have fresh eyes on the nonprofit and its work. When the Trump administration cut funding to arts groups in 2025, regional and local nonprofits redirected dollars and reduced grants. Gujan said those changes forced Quad City Arts to reduce the scope of the Visiting Artist Series, which places distinguished artists and performance groups from around the world in Quad City schools. 2 years ago, Quad City Arts brought in between 12 and 14 visiting artists a year. After cuts, the nonprofit brought 4 artists for the 2025-26 academic year and 5 artists for 2026-27. However, Gujan said those groups spent more time working with students than in prior years. Quad City Arts receives funding through grants, sponsors, and donors. Like any nonprofit, budgets fluctuate. Grants can never be relied on. The nonprofit also receives fewer donations when the economy struggles, he said. We just have to keep that vision of adaptability in mind, he said. We cannot do the same thing every year the same way. Gujan praised Quad City Arts' ability to gather ideas from residents and turn those ideas into action. Often, other organizations approach Quad City Arts, who then work to acquire seed funding to turn those organizations' ideas into arts. He referenced Kababi's Bayak's mural at MLK Park, which Quad City Arts partially funded after Friends of MLK and the Downtown Davenport Partnership sought assistance. At our core, we are a listening organization, Goujon said. Goujon said Quad City Arts plans to lean into workforce development and business education. Goujon said he remembered his early days as an actor when he knew his acting ability was strong but did not know how to craft a career. He also said he hopes to draw more attention to the Rock Island Gallery. He wants to utilize the space as an arts hub. He still encounters people who have never visited the gallery or have only just recently done so. Goujon said he has a far-off wish list of products he would love to enact. He envisions a world-class performance venue of 200 to 300 seats that could host artists and theater productions. He imagines a large-scale sculpture park like Storm King Art Center in New York or like the work surrounding Marfa, Texas. How cool would it be to drive down I-80 and see a dozen massive sculptures coming out of a cornfield, he said.
1: Okay, this next article will certainly tear at your heartstrings. I know that it already did mine. It's titled, Update, Two-Year-Old Dies After Falling Into Pool at Scott County Residence. A two-year-old child died after falling into a pool at a Scott County residence and being airlifted to the University of Iowa hospitals and clinics. Deputies and medical personnel were dispatched at 2:24 p.m. Sunday to a residence on Maysville Road for an unresponsive child, according to a news release from the Scott County Sheriff's Office. In an update Monday, the Sheriff's Office said the child fell into a pool on the property for an undetermined amount of time. As family members went looking for the child, they located her and started life-saving measures immediately and called 911. The child was airlifted to Iowa City but was pronounced dead upon arrival at the hospital. The Scott County Sheriff's Department Criminal Investigation Division is investigating the incident.
0: The last of three Quad Cities The last of three in QC meth conspiracy are sentenced. The last of three men whom federal authorities charged in connection with a conspiracy to traffic large quantities of meth in the Quad Cities region has been sentenced to more than two decades in prison. Cody Scott Shees, 27, of Davenport, also known as Cody Tuttle and Nugget, was sentenced September 1st during a hearing in U.S. District Court, Davenport, before Judge Stephanie Rose. She's pleaded guilty to one count each of conspiracy to distribute a controlled substance and carrying a firearm during and in relation to a drug trafficking crime. During a hearing April 20th, 2026, in U.S. District Court, Davenport, Shees had been charged in U.S. District Court, Davenport, with one count of conspiracy to distribute a controlled substance, two counts of possession with the intent to deliver a controlled substance, and one count each of carrying a firearm during and in relation to a drug trafficking crime and felon in possession of a firearm. The counts he did not plead guilty to were dismissed. According to federal court documents, she's had an agreement to distribute meth with two other men, Jacob Daniel Sheely, 27, of Clinton, and Jacob Daniel Timpson, 35, of Durant. Between January and March of 2025, the men moved about 25 pounds of meth through the Quad Cities. According to a plea agreement Shees made with federal prosecutors on March 13, 2025, Shees was in possession of a Remington 380 caliber pistol, while at the same time he was in possession of 1,086.9 grams, or 2.4 pounds, of meth. On March 25th, he possessed more, three-fourths of a pound, and 12 $49 in cash. According to the plea agreement, Sheets was responsible for moving about 10 pounds of meth through the Quad Cities. During his sentencing hearing, Judge Rose sentenced Sheets to 15 years in prison for the conspiracy charge and a consecutive sentence to 60 months of 5 years on the gun charge, total of 20 years. Sheets' co-defendants also received prison sentences exceeding 20 years. Sheely, also known as Chili, pleaded guilty to the charges of conspiracy to distribute a controlled substance and possession of a firearm in furtherance of a drug trafficking crime. He was sentenced to 25 years in prison, to be followed by 10 years on supervised release.
1: Okay, this next article is titled Feeling Your Best at Any Age. This is the Start the Week Off Right column. September is Healthy Aging Month, an opportunity to celebrate the benefits of growing older while focusing on choices that support health and well-being at every stage of life. Aging is a natural part of life, but getting older doesn't mean giving up the activities, relationships, and experiences that bring joy. Healthy aging is about supporting physical health, mental well-being, independence, and a sense of purpose. Start by shifting the mindset around aging. Rather than focusing on a number, think about a time in life when you felt happiest, healthiest, or most energetic. What habits, activities, or relationships contributed to that feeling? Look for ways to bring some of those experiences into the present. Standing tall and practicing good posture can promote confidence and vitality. A positive outlook can also support emotional well-being. Spend less time complaining, limit exposure to negative environments, and make time for activities that bring together or bring laughter and joy. Next, make movement part of the daily routine. Walking is a simple way to stay active while getting outside, enjoying fresh air, and connecting with neighbors. Aim for at least 150 minutes of moderate physical activity each week, along with activities that strengthen muscles and support balance. Physical activity can help maintain strength and mobility, reduce the risk of falls, and make it easier to continue doing the activities that matter the most. Support an active lifestyle with nourishing foods. Build meals around a variety of colorful fruits and vegetables, whole grains, beans, nuts, and seeds. Focus on fiber-rich foods and include protein throughout the day to support digestive health, muscle maintenance, and overall nutrition. Staying hydrated is important, too. Healthy aging also means keeping the mind engaged and nurturing social connections. Learn something new, take a class, and try to create a hobby or a challenge the brain with puzzles and games. 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Finally, stay proactive about health. Keep up with recommended screenings, parental care, vaccinations, dental and vision care, and conversations with healthcare providers. Early detection and prevention can help maintain health and independence. Healthy Aging Month is a reminder that small choices can make a meaningful difference. This September, focus on one daily habit that brings more movement, nourishment, connection, or joy into life, and build from there. Okay, there you go. Good advice.
0: I'm sitting up straighter already. This article involves rules in Illinois. Illinois gambling regulators are looking to make it easier for compulsive gamblers to ban themselves from legal gambling under rules proposed last week. The changes proposed by the Illinois Gaming Board, which could take years to fully implement, would expand the enrollment options for the self-exclusion list. Nearly 16,000 people have signed up for the list, which allows people to bar themselves from sports betting, casinos, and other forms of legalized betting. The list does not apply to the state's massive network of more than 50,000 slot machines. According to a study commissioned by the state, an estimated 383,000 Illinois adults have a gambling problem, and another 761,000 are at risk of developing one. An Illinois Answers Project and Capital News Illinois investigation found that for every $100 the state collected from gambling tax revenues last year, it spent less than 6 cents on addiction treatment. The report exposed holes in the state's patchwork of treatment resources, including obstacles with the state's self-exclusion program. For now, gamblers can only sign up for the self-exclusion list to ban themselves for terms of 5 years or more. Experts say that roadblock prevents many people from seeking help. Applicants to the list can visit one of 32 in-person sites in Illinois, half of which are casinos, which, for compulsive gamblers, may invite additional temptation and discourage sign-up. Outside Chicago, the options are scarce, with only 5 options that aren't casinos, sanctioned by the gaming board. Illinois offers no notarized mail alternative, no treatment provider pathway, and no online portal presently in operation as offered in comparable jurisdictions, said Illinois Gaming Board Administrator Marcus Fruchter while introducing the rules. Research shows that shame, embarrassment, stigma, and procedural friction at the point of entry are among the barriers most consistently reported by persons who considered but did not complete self-exclusion enrollment. A separate proposed rule looks to add new 6-month, 1-year, and 3-year exclusion options with automatic re-enrollment, but the option to opt out of the program at any time. So people on the 5-year or indefinite exclusion tiers would still need to take the step of obtaining an affidavit or letter from certified gambling addiction counselor. The letter would require the counselor to confirm the individual is no longer a problem gambler, a high bar to press. Alyssa Wilson, a Fresno State University associate professor who studies gambling, said she thought Illinois could really do a lot if they stopped the minimum 5-year term for exclusion. She said shorter cool-off periods could reduce barriers for people seeking gambling addiction help. A third proposed rule would prohibit gambling companies from directing targeted marketing at people coming off the self-exclusion list for a period of 12 months or more. The IGB, the Illinois Gambling something or other, voted unanimously to move forward with all 3 proposed rule changes, which will now go to the General Assembly's Joint Committee on Administrative Rules for public comment and review, a process which could take 6 months to a year. Available gambling options have exploded since the state self-exclusion list took effect in 2002. Gamblers in Illinois lost more than $2.5 billion at casinos and the lottery that year. Less than a third of the $7.8 billion they lost last year at casinos or on slot machines, the lottery, and sports betting. Legalized gambling has grown significantly in Illinois and across the country, Fruchter said. This expansion, particularly in the aftermath of the 2019 gaming expansion law, necessitates corresponding updates to the self-exclusion program. So the gaming board also passed a rule to bring fantasy contests under its regulatory umbrella, as required by recent amendments to the Sports Wagering Act. Fantasy sports, though a legally distinct category from sports gambling under Illinois law, are now legally required to be included in the voluntary self-exclusion program and require players to be at least 21 years old.
1: Okay, this next article is titled The Rise and Risk of Hemp Drinks, subtitled Beverages Sold Outside of Dispensaries Through Legal Loophole. It's a very lengthy article. I won't read all of it. We'll hit the highlights. And before I started reading, I went through some of the article, and it's certainly interesting. Okay, so here goes. When Andrea Taylor meets up with friends, alcohol isn't typically her drink of choice. THC beverages are. One night later, THC, the part of cannabis responsible for the high, and think of products sold at dispensaries. The drinks Taylor and many others enjoy, however, are offered in restaurants and bars. Beverages boasting THC can be found at gas stations and other retailers as well. It all comes down to subtle nuance. The beverages contain hemp-derived THC. The story of how such beverages came to exist outside of dispensaries is a complicated one. It involves a legal loophole, a booming beverage industry, and an impending extinction-level event brought on by federal changes. Science, as Healthline notes, does not recognize hemp and cannabis as separate species. Instead, the difference between the two lies largely in legal definitions and one cannabinoid. Over the past several years, we've kind of watched this slow-moving dumpster fire that has been bad policy, especially on the hemp side of the cannabis plant, because it's all the same plant, said Thomas Howard, local attorney and co-owner of Pekin's local dispensary and supply. And whether or not it's called cannabis or marijuana, it's this magical made-up line in the sand. Okay. The line in the sand came as United States government sought to create a federal definition of hemp. Its Agricultural Improvement Act of 2018, or the 2018 Farm Bill, defined hemp as the plant cannabis and any part of that plant, including the seeds thereof, and all derivatives, extracts, cannabinoids, and etc., were defined that way. The aim, according to Peoria City County Health Department Environmental Health Coordinator Susanna Strait, was to enable production of clothing, rope, and other non-intoxicating items. The market, however, saw a loophole and an opportunity, Howard said, taking an expansive stance on the idea of a derivative. They've taken Coca-Cola or a seltzer or something, and they sprinkled 5, 10, 15, 25 milligrams of THC in it, and presto, they say it's hemp because it's 99.7% not hemp, he said. And so therefore, under their aggressive old derivative readings of the hemp law, it's compliant. Okay, the next part of this article is titled, Consumer Demand is There. This has led to the rise of a booming beverage industry. Nationally, Nielsen IQ said THC drinks in the United States saw $239 million worth of sales over a span of 1 year, ending April 4th of 2026. Keef, that's spelled K-E-E-F, a cannabis-infused beverage brand that began in 2010, entered the hemp-based market in 2023. Less than 4 years later, Chief Revenue Officer Blake Patterson said hemp-derived THC drinks accounted for around 40% of revenue. Such drinks, he noted, have opened the brand to a consumer that didn't exist 5 years ago. This is because, unlike its cannabis-infused products, Keef's hemp-derived beverages can be sold outside of dispensaries. Okay, the next section we'll jump into is called Public Health Was Kind of Stuck in the Middle. Yet, THC drinks sold outside of dispensaries exist within a gray area as far as public health is concerned. Maybe a certain amount is approved through that loophole, but then the FDA does not recognize it as an additive that should be in food or beverages, said Carrie Pannier, Director of Environmental Health for Peoria City County Health Department. So I feel like public health was kind of stuck in the middle. Unlike items sold at dispensaries, hemp-derived THC products are not necessarily subject to the same testing and regulations. Megan Hanley, former epidemiologist for Tazewell County Health Department, spoke to the Journal Star in June and said the difference between products at dispensaries and other businesses can be night and day. Concentration is one concern. Ensuring the product contains the amount of THC advertised. Currently, Hanley noted, there is no regulatory requirement to make sure that what it says on the bottle is actually inside the bottle. Okay. Next subsection going on quickly here is titled A Sticky Spot. At bars and restaurants, Strait said another concern is safe service. While beverage alcohol sellers and servers education and training offers guidance on alcoholic beverages, he said there is no such training for THC drinks. There is no training on knowing how someone's been overserved, and everyone reacts differently, Strait said. So there's no standardized way to know, oh, this person's had too much THC. On top of this, Strait said typical insurance does not cover issues which could arise from THC drinks, creating a huge liability for potential negligence if someone is overserved. Who has the ability to regulate such drinks and whether such agencies have the resources to do so, however, is complicated. Strait said the U.S. Food and Drug Administration would be responsible for regulating items crossing state lines, while the Illinois Department of Public Health would have jurisdiction over items produced within the state. The local health department, meanwhile, oversees ingredients added to food or beverages at an establishment. Okay. Next section is titled, We Want Good Players. Ultimately, enforcement is just as important as the regulations themselves, according to Matt Barnes. He is the regional director of sales at ACT Lab, which provides testing for cannabis and hemp products. Barnes said, in some areas, enforcement agencies and penalties have not been particularly worrisome for businesses. If they say, hey, take it off your shelves, okay, you've been able to profit off that product for 3 months, so it's worth it, he said of companies. So usually the penalty is not deterring people from, you know, playing in that gray area. As states strengthen their regulation and looming federal changes approach, Barnes said more hemp companies are turning to testing in an effort to legitimize their products. At Keefe, Patterson said the company is already accustomed to testing due to being in the cannabis market and includes QR codes with batch results on each can. He said companies unwilling to take such steps should get out of my category. Okay, next section is titled Extinction Level Event. Changes, however, are on the horizon, both at the state and federal levels. Naturally, an amendment to this federal definition of hemp is slated to take effect on November 12th, though there are efforts to push that deadline back. The redefinition changes Delta 9 THC to total THC, while also excluding cannabis not naturally produced. The exclusion also extends to final products with more than 0.4 milligrams total THC per container. As it's written, it would shut the door completely. All beverages would cease production and it would be done, Barnes said. So yeah, all eyes are on that. Patterson described the impending changes as an extinction-level event for the industry. While Keefe is better suited to pivot than other companies, he said losing hemp-derived drinks would be a huge hit for the brand. Okay, and the last section is titled, They Need Clarity, Not a Ban. Barnes believes a carve-out is coming for beverages at the federal level as retailers are already making space on their shelves for such products. That being said, he thinks restrictions on synthetically created products will remain. At ACT Lab, he said they are already testing for acetates in some states. They're starting to understand how they can detect unsafe and fully synthetic products, and they can start to really only allow more naturally derived products to enter the market, Barnes said. Federal laws for the hemp industry would likely mimic alcohol regulations, he said, requiring a three-tier system. Such a bill was recently introduced by a bipartisan pair of lawmakers. On August 10th, Texas Republican Beth Van Dyne and Ohio Democrat Greg Lantzman introduced the Beverage Regulation Parity Act. Okay, I think you get the gist of what's going on there, and with that, it's time for us to take a short break.

Okay, we're back. Another long article, but not as long as the last one, called Guard Your Gums. This is a health article, and it's about gum disease. The term gum disease sounds serious, and it is. Advanced stages cause bone and tooth loss, which affects your ability to eat, speak clearly, and socialize. And even early stages of gum disease are risky, increasing the chance of developing heart problems, Alzheimer's disease, and other chronic conditions. Fortunately, simple steps can reverse and prevent the early stage of gum disease, which is called gingivitis. So what is gingivitis? When you have gingivitis, the tissue at the base of your teeth, called gingival tissue, becomes inflamed or swollen. The most common form of gingivitis happens when food particles and other substances build up around your teeth, causing sticky plaque and hard tartar to form at or below your gums. In the early stage, this buildup isn't harmful if home care and regular dental cleanings can keep the inflammation in check, explains Dr. Tian Chang, an assistant professor in oral health of policy and epidemiology at the Harvard School of Dental Medicine. However, ongoing inflammation from gingivitis, especially as it travels below the gum line, can lead to an irreversible form of gum disease called periodontitis, which can damage the tissues and bones that support your teeth. Dental x-rays may be needed to see if the inflammation from gum disease has become periodontitis. In addition, studies have shown that having gum disease can put you at higher risk for heart attack, stroke, and dementia. So, what are the causes and symptoms? Certain risk factors increase your chances of getting gingivitis.

0: controlled, certain infections elsewhere in your body, misaligned teeth, unclean mouth appliances such as braces or dentures, certain medicines. If gingivitis develops, you might not even know it. Initially, gingivitis is usually painless. As it progresses, gingivitis symptoms can include red, sensitive, or swollen gums, gums that bleed when you brush or floss your teeth, bad breath, also known as halitosis, mouth sores. So what do you do? Regular cleanings from a dentist or dental hygienist can remove plaque deposits before gingivitis causes more serious problems. The dental team has special tools that can scrape under the gum line. If your gums are sensitive after cleanings, Chang suggests rinsing your mouth with warm water mixed with table salt twice a day, taking acetaminophen or ibuprofen as long as your medical conditions permit, or both. If the gingivitis was extensive, you may need to allow up to 2 weeks for the tissues in your mouth to recover, Chang said. You can ask your dentist to go over toothbrushing techniques with you, as well as whether you could benefit from an electric toothbrush, a special toothpick, or a water flosser. So what do you do at home? Brushing teeth at least twice a day and flossing at least once a day can help reverse and prevent gingivitis. Chang recommends brushing in front of a mirror in a bathroom with good lighting. She suggests pulling back your lips to look in a mirror for plaque at the gum line or feeling with your tongue after brushing to search for rough areas of plaque. If you spot remaining plaque, angle your toothbrush to better reach those areas. If you repeatedly miss certain areas, try replacing your toothbrush head. Often, a smaller toothbrush head can do a better job getting to hard-to-reach areas. Your dentist may also recommend anti-plaque or anti-tartar toothpaste or mouth rinses. So how do you identify hot spots? Not sure if you're brushing adequately? This might be a concern if you've lost hand dexterity and wielding a toothbrush is tough, but give yourself some credit. Most people do a good job removing plaque from the smooth or chewing surfaces of their teeth, Chang says, but you need to pay attention to other places where plaque sticks, such as the gum line or between teeth, in order to avoid gingivitis. She said you might consider using over-the-counter plaque rinses or tablets that stick to plaque and turn it a bright color. That will help you identify areas where plaque is building up and where toothbrushing is especially needed. So that's the word on gingivitis.
1: Okay, this next article is titled EU Pledge Investments Amid Trump's Control Push. European Commission President Ursula von Leyen unveiled plans Monday for 232 million euros of EU investments in Greenland and closer ties with the Danish Arctic territory, which U.S. President Donald Trump has insisted should belong to the United States. Van der Leyen arrived in Greenland on Sunday for a two-day visit, serving as a show of support for the governments of Greenland and Denmark, which have strongly rebuffed Trump's campaign to acquire the world's largest island. The head of the 27-nation European Union's executive body said the EU money would focus on sectors including critical minerals, satellite communications, and renewable energy in Greenland, a semi-autonomous part of the Danish realm. The EU stands in full solidarity with the Kingdom of Denmark and the people of Greenland, von Leyen told a news conference. We will continue to do so. Her visit reflects the increasing geopolitical importance of the Arctic to major powers such as the United States, Russia, China, and Europe, as melting ice opens new shipping routes to make the region's mineral wealth more accessible. The European Commission chief, who took a boat trip on Sunday in a ford scattered with chunks of ice, posted on social media how she was struck by Greenland's stunning landscapes, but aware of the visible scars of climate change.

0: the ice melts, a new reality is taking shape, she wrote. Trump sparked a crisis in U.S.-European ties and turmoil within the transatlantic NATO alliance this year when he stepped up his demands for the U.S. to control Greenland, arguing that fellow NATO member Denmark could not defend it. European officials stress Greenland is part of NATO territory, meaning it is covered by the alliance's mutual defense pact, and that the U.S. already has the right to increase its military presence there under a long-standing treaty. Tensions lowered after Trump and NATO boss Mark Rutte agreed in Davos in January that the United States, Denmark, and Greenland would begin talks to resolve their differences and NATO would step up its role in Arctic security. However, the trilateral talks have yet to yield an agreement, and at a NATO summit in Turkey in July, Trump restated his insistence that the U.S. should control Greenland. Von der Leyen said Greenland's future was for the people of Greenland and Denmark to decide and no one else. The Arctic has become one of the places where the tectonic plates of geopolitics collide. We have a direct stake in what happens here, she said, adding that her commission would set out a new EU-Arctic strategy in the coming months. While Denmark is a member of the EU, Greenland left the bloc in 1985, but its people, as Danish citizens, are also citizens of the EU. The EU has long provided funding to Greenland, mainly to pay for fishing rights and support its education system. The $232 million investment package represents not only a big increase in funding, but a broadening of the sectors that will receive EU cash, according to EU officials. Okay.
1: Time for some sports news, starting with college football at St. Ambrose. It may not have been a clean game or a thing of beauty, but the St. Ambrose University football team will gladly file away a win, no matter how it came about. The Fighting Bees overcame three interceptions and a nearly 11-minute deficit in time of possession to log a 23-7 Heart of America Conference crossover victory over Missouri Baptist on Saturday evening at Jack and Pat Bush Stadium. More importantly than the how was that the result gave SAU its first 2-0 start to a season since 2018, when now head coach Vince Philip was in his second year as defensive coordinator. Here are a few takeaways from Saturday's victory. Former Pleasant Valley High School standout Caden McDermott led a determined defensive effort with 13 total tackles, 11 of those solos. That total is well short of any SAU record, but it was a fantastic night for the redshirt junior, who also corralled his fourth interception in 13 games with the Bees. He also had a pass breakup and one of six SAU's tackles for loss. Next, in each of the first two games this season, the Fighting Bees had a receiver go over the 100-yard mark, and it has been a different guy each week. On Saturday, Jaden Brazel caught 7 passes from first-year quarterback Reggie Moody that covered 147 yards. The long was a 51-yard TD strike in the third quarter that gave the Bees a 21-0 lead. It was Texas native's first career 100-yard receiving day for the second-year Bee. Last year, the transfer from Mary Hardin Baylor caught 43 passes for 500 yards and 5 TDs. In two games this year, he has 11 grabs for 24 yards and 2 scoring grabs. Like counterpart Cam Bonsack, the junior can turn on the Jets, as his scoring strikes have covered 51 and 36 yards. So it was a tough game. First-year SAU signal caller Moody had a little tougher outing this week than he did in last week's debut, when he completed 24 of 39 passes for 395 yards and 4 touchdown tosses without any interceptions and a 33-21 road victory over Culver Stockton. In his home debut, the junior transfer from East Central University finished 14 of 28 for 202 yards and was picked off 3 times. He did add 2 more touchdown tosses. Moody did add a rushing touchdown on Saturday, scoring on the ground for the second straight week. The Fighting Bees are off this week, enjoying a chance to regroup a bit after opening with that week 0 road trip win at Culver Stockton. They are returning to action September 19th, hosting Baker from Kansas in another Hart crossover game at 1 p.m. at Jack and Pat Bush Stadium.
0: Okay, this next article is from the sports pages about the Quad City River Bandits. It's titled Bandits Close with Momentum. The Quad City River Bandits struggled putting together much offense in Peoria last week, scoring just 22 runs in the split of the six-game series against the Chiefs at Dozer Park. They were outscored by 5 runs in the six-game series. They did, however, pick up a little momentum heading into this week's High Class A Midwest League playoffs against South Bend with another late-game rally for a 3-2 Sunday victory. Despite a dearth of offense once again, the Bandits found enough for a third victory with an improbable eighth-inning rally. Asbel Gonzalez got that started with a two-out single and moved all the way to third on a wild pickoff throw. Blake Mitchell, who drove in Gonzalez twice in the game, then came through with an opposite field RBI single to left for his 75th RBI of the season. Manager Jesus Azuez River Bandits took a 2-0 lead in the first when Nolan Saylor's single two stolen bases and Gonzalez walked to lead off the game. Saylor scored when catcher Sammy Hernandez's throw to third sailed into left field. Gonzalez scored on Mitchell's sacrifice fly. Between the third and the eighth innings, though, Peoria pitchers retired 15 straight batters until Gonzalez started the eighth inning uprising that rallied the 70-win, 57-loss Bandits, who finished with the best second-half record, 40 wins, 24 losses, in the league. Reliever Jordan Woods fired 3.1 innings of scoreless ball in relief of starter Blake Walters and earned his first professional pitching victory as he struck out 5 without walking a batter. Jackson Cleveland gave up a 1-out double in a scoreless ninth to pick up his first professional save in 1 inning of work. With those 4-plus innings of scoreless relief out of the Bandits' bullpen on Sunday, Quad City relievers pitched to a 1.38 ERA, 6 earned runs, and 49.0 innings in the last 8 games. Okay, the next subsection is titled Playoff Baseball, and we'll dig into this a little bit. Playoff baseball returns to Modern Woodman Park on Tuesday when the best of three West Division playoff opens against first half division champ South Bend. They had a 77-51 record overall in the season, 38-28 in the second half race, which was third place behind Beloit. The series then moves to Indiana when the Cubs affiliate hosts the final 2 games on Thursday and Friday after Wednesday's travel day. That seems confusing to me. They're playing South Bend and then I'm trying to sort through that. Okay, they're in South Bend. Okay, and then they're moving 2 games. Okay, it looks like they're at home on Modern Woodman Park, and then they play. Then they're scheduled for potentially 2 games in South Bend. Okay, the best of three championships set against the East Division champ, either first half champ Dayton or Great Lakes, is set to begin on Sunday, with the West survivor hosting game one in a rotating schedule. Okay, there's a little bit more to the playoffs. I'm going to quickly sort through and see what else we have in this article. Here's a little more. Gonzalez made a nice run at the Quad Cities franchise stolen base record this year, but came up just shy. The speedy 20-year-old swiped one base in Sunday's victory in Peoria to bring a season total of 67, too shy of franchise leader Bobby Coachman's 69 set in the 1985 season. Wow. With 67, Gonzalez is tied for second with Roger Miner's total from 1970. Chad Curtis had 63 in 1990 and is now fourth in the Quad City's top 5 single season stolen base totals, ahead of a tie for fifth between Tyler Tolbert, 60. He was 60 for 60 in 2022, and Julio Cruz, who had 60 in 1975. And that's about all we have time for today. So this is Kathy and Alan wishing you a good rest of your Tuesday.
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Today is Tuesday, September 8th, 2026. I'm Joan, and here to bring you news of neighbors here in the Quad Cities, and then a few items from the Chicago Tribune. 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APRIS and WVIK are currently seeking a regular APRIS listener to serve as a member of WVIK's Community Advisory Board. There are only 4 one-hour meetings held each year, and the meetings can be attended either in person or remotely, whichever is more convenient. If you or someone you know would be interested in fulfilling this role, please reach out to Pete Peterson, Director of APRIS, by calling 309-794-7560 or by emailing APRIS@wvik.org. And thanks for considering this. Thanks to some supporters of APRIS, the Rausch Family Foundation, the Illinois State Library Information Service, and the Rock Island Community Foundation. And this reading of the News of Neighbors is being read live at 10 a.m. today. It will be recorded and rebroadcast at 6 p.m. this evening. And before we get on to our news, a quick look at the weather today. Skies will be mostly cloudy, then gradually becoming sunny later with a high near 89. South winds 5 to 10 miles per hour. Tonight, there's a chance of showers and thunderstorms, and showers likely, and possibly a thunderstorm after 2 a.m. Some of the storms could produce heavy rainfall, increasing clouds with a low around 73. South winds 5 to 10 miles per hour becoming southwest after midnight. The chance of rain overnight is 70%. New rainfalls between 3/4 and 1 inch are possible. And then tomorrow, Wednesday, showers and thunderstorms are likely, mostly before 1 p.m. Some of the storms could produce heavy rainfall, cloudy, then gradually becoming mostly sunny with a high near 82. Southwest wind around 5 miles per hour. The chance of rain tomorrow in the daytime is 70%. New rainfall amounts between 1/4 and 1/2 inch are possible. Wednesday night partly cloudy, low around 64. West wind around 5 miles per hour, becoming calm. Thursday sunny with a high of 81. Thursday night clear, a low around 59. Friday sunny, high near 83. Friday night, a 40% chance of showers, but mostly clear, a low around 67. And Saturday, a 30% chance of showers before 1 p.m. Partly sunny, high near 83. So a chance of rain coming up in our next few days. And now on to listing of the new citizens of the Quad Cities. All three of the birthing centers at local hospitals report several new members of our community. From Unity Point Health Trinity in Bettendorf,
John and Michelle Kraft of Bettendorf became parents of a boy Tuesday, August 25th. Joseph and Abigail Carver of Bettendorf had a girl Tuesday, August 25th. Abby and David Brown of Davenport had a boy Wednesday, the 26th. Peyton and Serena Gomez of Bettendorf had a boy on Sunday, the 30th. Guadalupe Carrillo and Salvador Aguilar of Bettendorf had a girl a week ago yesterday, August 31st. Ariana Pugh and Marcus Poole of Rock Island had a boy Monday, August 31st. Andrea and Jose Reza of Davenport had a girl Tuesday, September 1st. And Kristen Stralka and Alexander Flick of Milan had a girl on Wednesday, September 2nd. And next, births that took place at Unity Point Health Trinity in Moline. Sarah Pfeiffer and David Bazan of Muscatine had a boy Thursday, August 20th. Christine Harmon and Evan Foor of Silvis had a girl Tuesday, August 25th. Briley Miner and Kyle Donahue of DeWitt gave birth to a boy Thursday, August 27th. Ashley Roden of East Moline had a boy Friday, August 28th. Sarah Long and Alexander Wilhite of Silvis had a child Saturday, August 29th. And then in Davenport at Mercy One Genesis Center, Rebecca and Jeremiah Fox of Bettendorf had a boy on Thursday, August 17th. Alyssa and Bradley Grotus, Davenport, had a boy on Thursday, the 17th as well. Kylie Weeble and Nathan Pohar of Bettendorf had a girl Thursday, August 17th. Olivia Latsov and Neba Dudun of Rock Island had a girl Friday, August 21st. Ewerwe and Mark Holloway of Davenport had a boy Sunday, August 23rd. Sierra DeMar and William Candace of East Moline had a baby on Tuesday, August 25th. Victoria Christensen and Dustin Horton of LeClaire, Dustin's name is Norton, both of LeClaire, of course, had a girl on Thursday, August 27th. And Hannah Heppner and Tristan Yendo of Davenport had a girl Friday, August 28th. And then on to our rather lengthy today list of deceased members of our community that were reported over the weekend. Here are a few short notices. Terry W. Peterson Sr., who passed away on August 31st in his home in Rock Island, is having arrangements made by Whelan Presley Funeral Home and Crematory in Milan. Gary Connell Sr. passed away September 2nd. He was 85. Mass of Christian burial will be at 10 a.m. Tuesday, September 15th at Sacred Heart Cathedral in Davenport. Full details are at www.mvcremation.com. And finally, Kimberly A. Laney, who died at the age of 70 on the 1st of September. She passed away at her home in Port Byron. Funeral arrangements are pending at Trimble Funeral Home and Crematory in Moline. And then a longtime and pretty well-known citizen of Davenport has passed away. It was Gino Berta, who lived from December 18th, 1937, and passed away on September 4th. Gino Laszlo Berta passed away peacefully on September 4th, 2025, at
I'm sure they mean 2026, at Clarissa C. Cook Hospice House after a brief illness. He was able to receive both the sacrament of the healing of the sick and prayers for the dying prior to his passing. A Mass of Christian Burial will be held at Our Lady of Victory Church on Thursday, September 10th, 2026, at 10:30 a.m. There will be a visitation at the church's gathering area at 9:30 a.m. Additionally, there will be visitation hours at Halligan McCabe DeVries Funeral Home at 614 Main Street in Davenport on the previous day, September 9th, 2026, from 4 p.m. to 7 p.m. Gino was born in the village of Hegyatszal, County of Vas, Megye, Hungary, on December 18th, 1937. His childhood was far from idyllic due to the beginning of World War II. During the war, Gino's father brought home a Jewish family of four that had miraculously avoided the roundups of Jews until 1944. Gino's family sheltered those four souls from the fall of 1944 to the spring of 1945. Forward a dozen years, Gino found himself battling against the Soviet Red Army on his Hungarian soil, and the Hungarian Revolution was not successful in 1956, and Hungary became a satellite of Russia. Gino and his fellow freedom fighters lost on their own terms. Gino lost several fingers on his left hand, courtesy of a hand grenade prematurely detonating as the battle raged around him. It was around that time that Gino and a few of his friends decided to break for freedom and make their way to the Austro-Hungarian border. Of Gino's three other companions, only he and his friend Frank made it across the icy cold November waters to the other side. As he told anyone who would listen, it was well worth the risk. After a brief sojourn in Austria and Germany, Gino traveled to the United States. His destination was Casper, Wyoming. However, fate had other plans. On a cold Saturday in early March, the bus Gino was traveling on broke down in Davenport, Iowa. He was offered sponsorship and thus began an almost seven-decade life in Davenport. "I woke up, the bus was gone, and I've been here ever since," he said. Gino had a plan upon his arrival in Davenport that involved two immediate actions: find a job and learn English. Within days, he had achieved the first goal, having attained work as a landscaper, and then on to Riverside Foundry Sevier Steel Casting. From that day forward till 2022, he was gainfully employed, culminating in a 32-year run as proprietor of Gino's Little Hungary, Inc. in Northwest Davenport. In 1960, Gino met the love of his life, Catherine Bridget O'Neill. They married on August 19th, 1961. Kathy passed away in 2010. While Gino was a proud Democrat, he never allowed partisanship to interfere with friendship or civic cooperation. Among the people he counted as a friend was the late Congressman Jim Leach. Gino served as a delegate to the Democratic National Conventions in 1976 and 1980. He held countless volunteer positions, culminating in hosting then Vice President Joseph Biden at his bar in January of 2020. Gino's Little Hungary was incorporated in 1989. Prior to this endeavor, Gino had been president of the UAW Local 377 at the aforementioned Sevier Steel. Gino was also an active
participant in sports, golfing well into his 70s, and a legendary bowler, anchoring many a league team from the 60s through the early 80s. He was an active member of Our Lady of Victory Parish in Davenport, and it will be there that he will hear his final Mass. Left to honor Gino's presence are his son, Gino Berta of Bettendorf, and his wife, Dawn, and his two grandchildren, Cass, 27, and Carly, who is 19. In lieu of flowers, the family requests donations in Gino's name to either Our Lady of Victory Church or King's Harvest No-Kill Animal Shelter. The family also has a final request on behalf of their beloved patriarch, do a random act of kindness. Call an old friend, forgive a grievance, smile and laugh. Online condolences may be expressed by visiting www.hmdfuneralhome.com. And I'm sure on the funeral home website you can read Gino's entire obituary. It's quite long, and what I read today was just the beginning of all the adventures of Gino Berta. And now, Patricia L. Bain, 91, of Bettendorf, passed away on Friday, August 28, 2026, at Mercy One Genesis, Davenport. A private celebration of her life will be held at a later date. In honor of Patricia's love of birds, memorials may be made to honor her to the National Audubon Society by visiting https://audubon.org. McGinnis Chambers Funeral Home of Bettendorf is assisting the family with arrangements. Patricia was born on October 29, 1934, in Knoxville, Iowa. She was united in marriage to Robert W. Bain in Cahokia, Missouri, on October 20, 1952. She graduated from Davenport High School, class of 1953. Patricia worked as a secretary at Davenport Osteopathic Hospital. She later served as secretary to the Scott County Sheriff for 18 years prior to her retirement in 1988. She was also a member of the Blue Knights International Auxiliary. Those left to honor her memory are her children, Bob and Patty Gale Bain Jr., Cindy and Alan Sanderson, Marty and husband Rick Bainbridge, Fred and wife Mary Bain, Sherry and Mac McShane, 13 grandchildren, and numerous great and great-great grandchildren. Online condolences may be shared with Patricia's family at www.mcginnischambers.com. Next is Sean Anthony Burridge, Jr. Sean Anthony Burridge, Jr. passed away unexpectedly July 18th, 2026, in Tempe, Arizona, at the young age of 27. A celebration of life will be held on Sunday, September 13th, 2026, at the Ava Center in Anamosa, Iowa, from 10:30 a.m. until 12:30 p.m., followed by a memorial service. A luncheon will immediately follow the service, also at the Ava Center. Sean Anthony Burridge, Jr. was born on February 11, 1999, in Norfolk, Virginia, to Michelle Flaming and Sean Anthony Burridge, Sr. Sean was raised in DeWitt and Grand Mound, Iowa, where he spent much of his childhood and attended Central DeWitt High School. Prior to his senior year, his family moved to Anamosa, Iowa, where he continued his education and graduated from Anamosa High School in the class of 2017. Following graduation, Sean pursued his college education at the University of Northern Iowa. He is survived by his mother, Michelle, of Anamosa, Iowa, his stepfather, Jason Gideon, of Anamosa, his father, Sean Burridge,
his biological sister, Hannah Burridge, sisters Latricia Sherrod of Ohio, Chantel Stackhouse of Arkansas, his brothers, Kelsey Burridge, Noah Burridge, Sean Grimsley of Florida, Christopher Burridge of California, and stepbrothers, Alcy Gideon, Corbin Gideon of Iowa, and his aunts, Lana Smith of Farmington, New Mexico, Kathy Warden of New Liberty, Iowa, Annette Clark of DeWitt, Iowa, Melissa Weber of DeWitt, Iowa, Lori Henderson of Waterloo, Iowa, Uncles Kevin Fleming of Clinton, Marvin Fleming of Calamus, Iowa, Todd and Jennifer Fleming of Bluegrass, Iowa, Jimmy Burridge Jr. of Davenport, Iowa, and Rico Easley of Kenosha, Wisconsin. He was preceded in death by his paternal grandparents, the Flemings, and his paternal grandfather, Isaac Cooper. Next, William K. Carter, 66, of Princeton, Iowa, passed away peacefully on Wednesday, September 2, 2026, at his home. A memorial visitation will be held from 3 to 5 p.m. on Saturday, September 12, 2026, at McGinnis Chambers Funeral Home in Bettendorf, Iowa. Memorials may be made in care of the family. William was born on November 20, 1958, the son of Kenneth K. and Loen R. Osterberg Carter. Those left to honor his memory include his son, James, and wife, Heather Carter, his grandchildren, six great-grandchildren, his sister, Jolene Springsteen, and his brother, Paul Carter. Online condolences may be shared with William's family at www.mcginnischambers.com. It is with profound sadness that we, the family, announce the passing of James, known as Jimmy David Cercello, nicknamed JC, at age 67 on August 21st in Sun City, Arizona. He was born May 31st, 1959, in Rock Island. JC graduated from Alleman High School in the class of 1977 and was a proud member of the International Brotherhood of Electrical Workers, Local Union 145, where he had a lengthy career as a journeyman wireman. He is survived by his mother, Doreen Cercello, daughters Amanda and Courtney, brothers and sisters Joe Cercello, Rose, Tom Cercello, wife Peggy, and Lingner, husband Steve, and Kathy Bernier, husband Paul. Services and celebration of life will be held at a later date. William D. Leng passed away August 21, 2026 at Soane Medical Center Hospital in Beaver Creek, Ohio. He was 75 years old. Cremation rites have been accorded, and a private celebration of life will be held at a later date. William D. Leng was born December 6, 1950, in Galesburg, Illinois. He was raised in Victoria, Aledo, and Monmouth, Illinois. He graduated from Monmouth High School and attended Carl Sandburg College in Galesburg, Illinois. He enlisted in the U.S. Air Force, served in Vietnam, and retired after 20 years. After retiring, he received his bachelor's and master's degrees in education at Illinois State University. He then served in the civil service at his place of residence in Fairborn, Ohio. He is survived by one daughter, Rochelle, and husband Chad of McLeod, Florida, and two sons, Tyler Leng and Jared Artiga. Also surviving is his half-sister, Annette McKay of Henry, Illinois, and half-brother Matthew Leng of Urbana, Illinois. To share a memory of William with his family, please visit www.anderson-fh.com. It stands for Anderson Funeral Home of Franklin, Ohio.
Jane Ann K. Pauley Thompson, 88 years of age, of Davenport, passed away unexpectedly at her home on Tuesday, September 1st, 2026. A mass of Christian burial was held at 10 a.m. on Saturday, the 5th of September, at St. Andrew Catholic Church in Bluegrass. A private burial will be held at Davenport Memorial Park. Jane Ann was born May 15, 1938, in Dubuque, Iowa. It was in Dubuque where she met her future husband, Thomas Pauley. The couple was united in holy matrimony on September 4, 1960. Jane Ann is survived by her beloved husband, Thomas, her children, Penny and husband, Tom Sierra, and Ted and wife, Amy Pauley, several grandchildren and great-grandchildren. In lieu of flowers, memorials may be made in Jane Ann's name to St. Jude Children's Research Hospital, a cause close to her heart. Gary Mack Stolle, 90 years of age, of Moline, died Thursday, September 3, 2026, at Mercy One Genesis East in Davenport, surrounded by his family. A memorial mass will be celebrated for Gary at 10:30 a.m. Wednesday, September 9th, 2026, at Christ the King Catholic Church, 3209 60th Street in Moline. Burial will be at the Rock Island National Cemetery on Arsenal Island. Visitation will be held from 4 until 6 p.m. Tuesday at the Halligan McCabe DeVries Funeral Home, 614 North Main in Davenport, with additional visitation on Wednesday at the church from 9:30 a.m. until the Mass begins. Memorials may be made in Gary's honor to Empowering Abilities, formerly the Handicapped Development Center, or Christ the King Catholic Church. Gary was born on April 11, 1936, in Davenport. He attended St. Alphonsus Grade School and graduated from St. Ambrose Academy in 1954. Gary enrolled at St. Ambrose College, where he earned his Business Administration degree. Gary was united in marriage to Barbara Jane Panther on July 13, 1961, at St. Paul the Apostle Catholic Church in Davenport. Mrs. Stolle preceded Gary in passing in 2016, after 55 years of marriage. While in college, Gary went to work at Sevier Steel before joining John Deere Foundry and later working his way up to manager of personnel at Deere & Company. He retired after 37 years of service. Gary was a longtime member of Christ the King Catholic Church and served on the boards of the former Handicapped Development Center and Rock Island Arsenal Golf Club and Junior Achievement, as well as Toastmasters as a younger man. Those left to honor Gary's memory are his daughter and son-in-law, Eric and Ann Schiefelbein of Johnston, Iowa, daughter-in-law Mary Patricia Stolle of Iowa City, a number of grandchildren and great-grandchildren, sisters Christine McMahon of Davenport and Deborah and Dave McClanahan of Wichita, Kansas. Online condolences may be expressed by visiting Gary's obituary at www.hmdfuneralhome.com. Next, Robert C. Schiffke, who was 91, passed away in LeClaire on Sunday, the 30th of August, 2026. Visitation will be held September 10th, 2026, from 5 p.m. to 7 p.m. with a rosary at 7 p.m. at McGinnis Chambers Funeral Home in Bettendorf. Visitation will also be held on Friday, September 11th, 2026, at Our Lady of the River Catholic Church in LeClaire from 10 a.m. to 11 a.m. A funeral mass will be held at 11 a.m. at the church. Interment will be at Rock Island National Cemetery, where military rites will be accorded by the American Legion Buffalo Bill Post number 347.
Memorials may be directed to the Buffalo Bill Museum in Eau Claire. Robert was born August 29, 1935, in Davenport. Following high school, he continued his education at Central Connecticut State College, where he earned his bachelor's degree and later a master's degree from Syracuse University. On May 17th in 1958, he married Caroline Chervinsky in Kensington, Connecticut. She preceded him in death in 2011. Robert taught science for the Davenport School District for 34 years. He also served as the director for the Buffalo Bill Museum since 2010. His memberships included the National Education Association, Buffalo Bill Museum, Lions Club, American Legion, LeClaire Civic Club, and Knights of Columbus. Those left to honor his memory are his daughters, Lynn Schiffke, Deborah Pincher, husband Mike Fennessy, Barbara and husband Todd Meyer, Sarah Schiffke, 7 grandchildren and 12 great-grandchildren, 4 great-great-grandchildren, and his brother, Kenneth, and wife Susine Schiffke. Online condolences may be shared at www.mcginnischambers.com. Ronald A. Stevens passed away Saturday, August 29, 2026, at Overlook Retirement Village in Moline. Private graveside services will be held on September 21st in Rock Island National Cemetery with military honors. Ronald was born August 9th, 1933, in Iowa City. He graduated from Davenport Central High School. He married the love of his life, Mary Finnegan, in England on July 2nd, 1955. Ronald graduated from Western Illinois University with a master's degree in education, and he worked as a teacher and guidance counselor for 27 years at Rock Island High School, retiring in 1993. Survivors include daughters Mary Louise, husband Barry Barnes, Patricia and husband David Silverman, a number of grandchildren and great-grandchildren. Full obituary and online condolences may be left for the family at www.whelanpresley.com. Barbara Jean Marie Sanders, 76 years of age, passed away in Moline, Thursday, 27th of August, 2026. A celebration of life will be held at a later date. Memorials in Barbara Jean's honor may be made to the Moline Public Library or Library of the Donor's Choice or the Boy Scouts of America. Barbara Jean was affectionately known as BJ by many. She was born February 17, 1950, in Rock Island. She attended school in East Moline and graduated from Rincon High School in Tucson, Arizona. She earned a bachelor's degree from the University of Iowa and worked for many years in the Rock Island Treasurer's Office. She married Larry E. Sanders, and together they had 3 children. Larry died in 2016. Barbara Jean is survived by her children, Wade, and wife Crystal Sanders of Galesburg, Illinois, and their children, Elizabeth and husband Ben Knight of Ferndale, Washington, and their children, and Wolfgar Daniel and wife Charnette of Moline, Illinois, and their children. Also surviving is her sister, Elizabeth Clark, husband Jerry Lugowski, and brothers William, wife Beverly Buckley, Carl and Sandra Clark, Michael and Karen Clark, and Gregory Clark. Condolences may be left at WhelanPresley.com. Leonard Witt. Leonard John Witt of Davenport passed away on August 27, 2026. Leonard was born on February 19, 1947. He graduated from Davenport West High School in 1965 and went on to become a self-employed electrician. In January of 1976, Leonard married Bonnie.
Leonard is survived by wife Bonnie, his three daughters Jennifer, Amy, and Andrea, all of Davenport, and three beloved grandchildren. He is also survived by his siblings, Ron and Bev Witt of Greenville, Wisconsin, Sharon and Jim Burke of Bettendorf, Iowa, and Kenny and Tori Witt of Eldridge, Iowa. Online condolences may be expressed at www.rungymortuary.com. And finally, Angela Willers. Angela, who was known as Angie Marie Willers, 55, of Rock Island, passed away on Wednesday, August 2026, from a long-term illness. A memorial service will be held at 3 p.m. on Thursday, September 10th, 2026, at Rungy Mortuary in Davenport, Iowa. A visitation will take place prior to service between 1 and 3 p.m. Memorials may be made to the National Eating Disorders Association, which is abbreviated NEDA. Online condolences may be expressed at www.rungymortuary.com. Angie was born on September 29, 1970, in San Diego, California. In her younger years, she attended Pleasant Valley Schools and graduated in 1989. After graduation, she attended Palmer and Mary Crest Colleges in Davenport. Those left to cherish her memory include her mother, Kathy Bone, her stepfather, James Bone, brother Ryan Willers, her aunt Donna Willers, and uncles Ken Willers, Craig and Elaine Rose, Patrick Johnson. Angie will be remembered for her kind nature and being very loving to so many people. And that concludes the reading of our local obituaries and other news of neighbors today. And rather than take a break, I think I'll just go on and read from the Chicago Tribune's. A follow-up to Labor Day events by Patrick Whittle of the Associated Press. Troy Jackson was a longtime labor activist and logger before he unexpectedly became the Democratic nominee for the U.S. Senate in Maine. On Monday, he returned to a union hall to tell a packed crowd that workers need to go to the polls this fall to raise the minimum wage, expand family medical leave, and show support for one another. Jackson told several hundred union members, "Labor Day has never been just another holiday. Today, here with the people I've fought alongside for years, I want to make a pledge about exactly what I'm going to do in the U.S. Senate." Jackson, who became the nominee in a special convention in July, is trying to whip up support in a short period of time as he attempts to unseat longtime Republican Senator Susan Collins in a race Democrats view as crucial to winning control of the Senate. He was among the candidates in key November races who spent Labor Day stumping at festivals, union halls, and parades as the midterms enter the final weeks with control of the House and the Senate on the line. This year's campaigns already have been combative, busy, and expensive, and they are expected to get even more so as a larger number of voters tune in ahead of the November 3rd general election. The first statewide mail ballots already went out in North Carolina on Friday. Some of the busiest states are the handful with competitive Senate races, including Maine, Ohio, Georgia, and Michigan. Republicans control the chamber now, but Democrats see a path to taking it back if they can flip four seats and hold on in competitive states where they hold seats. Outside the Jackson event in Portland, Doug Bourne, a 64-year-old union stagehand from Westbrook, said Jackson's background as a logger and a longtime supporter of organized labor are good reasons to support him. "He'd be the most working-class guy in the Senate, and that appeals to me," Bourne said.
We need more union members in seats of power. Susan Collins had no events scheduled for Labor Day, but had been campaigning aggressively in the days leading up to the holiday and has several other stops coming up this week. President Donald Trump is also stepping up his own campaigning for Republicans in the coming days. His party is set to gather this week in Dallas for an atypical midterm convention, a two-day event that Trump and other Republicans hope will whip up support for the GOP, which currently controls the White House and Congress. Typically, the party in power in Washington loses seats in Congress during midterm elections. Trump has vowed to campaign for Republicans in dozens of races, saying he plans to spend the 30 days before November 3rd stumping in House and Senate battleground states. Democratic Georgia Center John Ossoff visited an AFL-CIO picnic in Metro Atlanta. Ossoff, the only Democratic senator seeking re-election in a state that Trump won in 2024, praised current and former labor leaders and activists while lamenting workers' economic circumstances under a billionaire president who has grown wealthier while in office. "We are dealing with the most absurd corruption in the modern history of our republic," Ossoff said, hammering Trump for the Iran war and resulting inflation. "All of this when working families in Georgia, life just gets tougher and tougher." In Ohio, Democratic Senate nominee Sherrod Brown's Labor Day weekend campaign centered on labor unions. He attended a Labor Day festival in Lorain, Ohio, on Sunday and other events in the state over the weekend. A spokesperson for Acton's opponent, Republican Vivek Ramaswamy, said in a statement that candidates should be able to meet with voters. In Michigan, Democratic Senate nominee Abdul El Sayed marched in the Detroit Labor Day parade and was scheduled to attend other union and labor events throughout the day. El Sayed is running against the former Representative Mike Rogers, who spent part of the weekend campaigning in Michigan's Upper Peninsula. This news about students trying to return to college in the state of Illinois this fall. Carla Leone knew something was wrong when she couldn't log into her financial aid portal. For the past 3 years, the University of Illinois Chicago accounting major had checked her financial aid package well before classes resumed, confident that her

last month, Leon, 21, slowly had to piece together that her usual college costs would more than double this semester. She is among thousands of students across Illinois who lost access to in-state tuition rates and financial aid after a federal judge appointed by President Donald Trump ruled in August that the state's residency requirement cannot apply to students without permanent legal citizenship status. The decision left Leon scrambling to figure out how to pay for her final semester instead of looking forward to her graduation. I remember not being able to sleep for a good 3 weeks just because I was so stressed, trying to figure out what I was going to do, and my mind jumped to the worst possible scenarios, Leon said. It was impossible for me to think that I would not be able to return to school. As such, Leon began her last semester of college on August 24th without receiving any of the financial aid that she applied for and was previously eligible for, she said. My cost of attending school has increased by a lot, she said, adding that her bill soared from roughly $4,000 to over $9,000. Roughly 2,150 students without permanent legal status received state tuition assistance from the commission during the 2025-26 school year. However, that number does not represent the full picture of students affected by the court's ruling, a spokesperson told the Tribune. Leon, who was brought to the United States by her parents when she was 4 months old, is among them. In the past, she has shouldered the logistics of working toward her degree and applying for scholarships. While her family has helped support her each semester, she hasn't had to explain to them before how the financial aid system works. With financial help from family, friends, and outside organizations, she was able to start the semester. And while her anxiety has eased, the uncertainty around the financial aid system has embedded lingering fears that the rug might be swept out from under her again. It scared me a lot because I'm already feeling like I'm at the finish line. I'm going to receive my degree, and I'm ready to go out into the real world. But it was stressful and scary, knowing that I might not have the financial ability to attend school. For students already enrolled in college, the prospect of suddenly having to pay a higher, potentially unaffordable tuition rate can be enough to interrupt their education, said Thomas A. Sens, president and general counsel of the Mexican-American Legal Defense and Educational Fund. That has very real consequences for students who started a degree program on the understanding that they would be eligible and would only be charged the regular tuition rate paid by most students at public colleges in Illinois, he said. That access has been a lifeline for Andres Rizzo, who came to the U.S. from Mexico at age 7. Like others without legal status, Rizzo was ineligible for the free application for federal student aid, but wanted to earn a bachelor's degree at the University of Illinois, Chicago. Now he's 26 and a second-year student at Chicago Kent College of Law at the Illinois Institute of Technology. I would not have been able to be where I am without the benefits of tuition assistance, Rizzo said. He worries about the undergraduates most immediately affected by the ruling and does not want the loss of financial assistance to become the point at which they stop pursuing their education. Rizzo said his life is not defined by lack of documents. He has a passport, birth certificate, school transcripts, tax records, a driver's license, and other forms of ID. But what he does not have is lawful permanent resident status. I consider myself an American in every way. I educate myself as though I'm an American. Culturally, I am American. But then he paused. I'm just a second-class citizen. For Rizzo, the consequences of making higher education

0: harder to access extend beyond whether a student living in the country without permission can afford tuition. He argues that taking away educational opportunities does not make undocumented people disappear. Instead, it can leave educated, motivated young people with fewer opportunities to contribute to the communities where they have lived for nearly their entire lives. Students who are temporary residents in the country without legal permission already have had to navigate a series of requirements to receive state aid. To be eligible to apply, students generally must have attended and graduated from an Illinois public or private high school, or in some cases a community college, and agree to file an application to become a permanent U.S. resident at the earliest opportunity. For Diana Rashid, State Director of Legal Defense at the Resurrection Project, Illinois' in-state tuition policy is personal. More than two decades ago, when she was an undocumented high school student at Lane Tech, Rashid became involved in the fight to make in-state tuition available to immigrant students in Illinois. She met with legislators, shared her story, and advocated for the DREAM Act and in-state tuition. She was a high school senior when Illinois' in-state tuition law passed. The timing was perfect, she said. Rashid graduated from the University of Illinois Champaign-Urbana and became a community organizer. She attended law school after obtaining legal status through marriage. She now works at Resurrection Project as an immigration attorney specializing in deportation defense. The possibility that students without legal status could lose access to the same tuition policy that helped me make college possible is disheartening, she said. It was a catalyst for where I am today, Rashid stated. And now just a couple of pieces of business news that affect most all of us. This by Reed Abelson. Large and small employers are bracing for what looks to be the sharpest increase in healthcare costs in more than two decades. The cost per worker is projected to go up an average of 11% next year, or somewhat lower if workers' insurance benefits are reduced, according to a U.S. survey released last week. The employer's final costs, after they make changes to health plans, are still expected to increase about 8% next year, the steepest since 2003, according to Marsh, the benefits consultant formerly known as Mercer. More than a third of the 1,800 employers surveyed said they anticipated that costs would rise about 10% even after making cuts. The Marsh survey is the latest report by an employer group or benefit consultant predicting a rise in healthcare costs for next year. Many Americans, even those with insurance, are struggling to afford care, according to various surveys, and healthcare has become a top issue for voters. From 2018 to 2027, healthcare costs could increase 76%. Roughly twice the rate of general inflation, according to a survey released last month by Business Group on Health, which represents large employers that offer health benefits. The cost of providing coverage to employees is becoming an existential business issue, said Mike Pasterick, an executive at insurance broker Aon, which issued its own projection last month. Aon estimated employers' costs would rise 9.5% next year, pushing the average cost per employee above $19,000 if no changes are made. The upshot is that about 160 million people younger than 65 who rely on employers for health insurance will again confront higher costs and shoulder more of the burden. More and more, workers are facing year-over-year increases that further stress household budgets already dealing with the growing expenses of groceries and gasoline. Some companies are cutting benefits by discontinuing coverage of expensive GLP-1 drugs that treat obesity or dropping coverage for spouses who have other insurance options. Employers and benefits consultants cited a number of factors contributing to higher costs. Rising prices of hospital care and prescription drugs, including expensive medicines for cancer and demand for GLP-1 drugs to treat conditions like diabetes. The pressure by hospitals and doctors to charge employers even more is likely to intensify with looming cuts to government plans like Medicaid, the federal state program for low-income individuals. Hospitals groups are seeking an increase in the number of patients who don't have insurance or can't pay their bills, and many are expected to charge employers more to help make up for the lost revenue. Many employees are already being asked to pay more for their medical bills than they were last year. And finally, a note that fuel prices hit a high on Labor Day weekend. The average price of regular gas was $4.14 a gallon heading into the holiday weekend, nearly a dollar higher than last year at this time, and well above the Labor Day weekend record of $3.82, which was set in 2012. Prices shot up after the U.S. and Israel attacked Iran in February and have not settled down since. Crude oil traffic through the key Strait of Hormuz has plunged, and Iran has refused to reopen the waterway. Everything points to the Iran war and the Strait of Hormuz, said Tom Singh, a professor of energy finance at Texas Christian University. Energy Secretary Chris Wright offered few specifics on when the nation's drivers might see relief at the gas pump, acknowledging that prices are higher now than Labor Day 2025. Yes, they're higher today, but we're doing everything we can to push them down, Wright said on Sunday on ABC's This Week. The national average for regular gas prices is still well below the record of $5.02 a gallon set in June of 2022. But diesel is a different story. It hit a national average of $5.85 a gallon on Friday. Trucks and other freight delivery systems use a lot of diesel, and that increased transportation cost will be passed on to consumers. Gas prices typically drop as the summer driving season ends and refineries return to making a cheaper winter blend. But Singh said there are other factors this year beyond the volatile situation in the Middle East that make future prices unpredictable. U.S. refineries are working at 98% capacity, many in the unusually harsh Texas heat of this year. If there are problems there or a hurricane knocks some systems offline, prices will struggle to show any improvement. And sorry to end on that note, but that's all the time we have for stories from the Chicago Tribune today. Thanks for listening, and we'll be back next week at this time.
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Good morning, Ableist listeners. This is Carl. I will be reading to you from the Chicago Dispatch Arts Entertainment, and then the sports. Ann is gone today. It is 11 o'clock. Thank you for joining us, and let's start off as usual. We will go to our weather. Today, mostly cloudy, then gradually becoming sunny with a high near 89, south wind 5 to 10 miles per hour. Tonight, a chance of showers and thunderstorms, then showers likely and possibly a thunderstorm after 2 a.m. Some of the storms could produce heavy rainfall, increasing clouds with a low around 73. South wind 5 to 10 miles per hour, becoming southwest after midnight. Chance of precipitation is 70%. New rainfall amounts between 3/4 and 1 inch possible. Wednesday, showers and thunderstorms likely, mainly before 1 p.m. Some of the storms could produce heavy rainfall. Cloudy, then gradually becoming mostly sunny with a high near 82, southwest wind around 5 miles per hour. Chance of precipitation is 70%. New rainfall amounts between 1/4 and 1/2 inch is possible. Wednesday night, partly cloudy with a low around 64, west wind around 5 miles per hour, becoming calm. Thursday, sunny with a high near 81. Thursday night, clear with a low around 59. Friday, sunny with a high near 83. Friday night, a 40% chance of showers after 1 a.m., mostly cloudy with a low around 67. Saturday, a 30% chance of showers before 1 p.m., partly sunny with a high near 83. Saturday night, a 40% chance of showers, partly cloudy with a low around 63. Sunday, a 40% chance of showers, partly sunny with a high near 81. Sunday night, a 40% chance of showers, mostly cloudy with a low around 64. And Monday, a 40% chance of showers, mostly sunny with a high near 81. And now we will go over to our Grant acknowledgments here. 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The number again, 309-794-7560 or by emailing apris@wvik.org. And again, we thank you. And one more announcement here. It is WVIK Fall Fun Drive. 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And again, we thank you. And let's see, it's 11:05, and let's see what we have on
tap first. How about we go to this one? It is entitled A Last Summer Escape. Take the overnight ferry across Lake Michigan. Summer ends on Labor Day, which we just had. You can be annoying and say no. It ends with the calendar, the rotation of the earth, the coming of autumn on September 23rd. But please, Labor Day, it's always Labor Day, which also happens to be the last day this year when the SS Badger, pride of Lake Michigan since 1953, the last steam-powered passenger ferry on the Great Lakes, takes overnight travelers across the lake in the dead of night. No, there is nothing typical about this. Passenger ferries don't tend to keep overnight schedules, and so about 2 hours into a four-hour trip in the middle of Lake Michigan on an overcast night, if you stand at the bow, you can see almost nothing at all. A few phantom clouds, the running lights of a tanker in the distance, otherwise nothing. A void, an absolute black, no land, and other than fleeting crests of white caps, no water. The effect is so disorientating, it's easy to fantasize you're passing through a wormhole, and as the sun rises, you'll arrive in prehistoric Michigan or post-apocalyptic Michigan. Instead, you land in Ludington, Michigan, winter home of the Badger, population 7,634. If you're looking for one last summer adventure, it's a poignant and exhausting one. The chill of approaching autumn and the smell of the summer lake together at last. The Badger ends its season October 11th. Until then, you can still ride at a more sane hour. But come Labor Day, these overnight passages, which started in the 90s, go away until May. And I personally do. Okay, well, we're going to cut that short. We've got a lot to get through, and it's kind of a long one. So let's see what we have next. Okay, how about, here's a TV question. Did FBI shows lose authorization? Question, what happened to the FBI shows? Answer, if we're talking about the CBS series, FBI Most Wanted and FBI International have been canceled. The mothership, FBI, with Missy Peregrim and Zico Zaki, will start its ninth season on the network October 5th. That night we'll also see the season 2 premiere of the FBI Connected CIA. There's also a documentary series, FBI True, which has been on Paramount for 8 seasons. Okay. Next question. Can you tell if there's going to be season 20 of Heartland? Great show. The answer, yes. The Canadian-made family drama has been at work on a 20th season. It will premiere on the CBC in October with U.S. premiere expected later. Next question. Why was Amanda killed on Will Trent? Well, here's your answer. The death of the powerful, compelling Amanda Wagner, played by Sonia Sohn, shocked many viewers. But showrunner Karine Rosenthal told Variety, "This gives us the opportunity for a completely new dynamic in the George Bureau of Investigation, because her replacement will not have the same relationship with Will. Her death had the most impact on the most amount of characters. It really sets everybody reeling from this enormous loss. So it's such a reset for our characters in a way that is painful but exciting for season 5. But we'll have to wait a while to see that, since the next season of Will and Trent is not due until 2027. Next question. There was a Canadian actor in the 60s and 70s named Joanna Shimkus. There's a co-host on Fox News named Carly Simkus. Question, family members? Answer, I cannot find any connection between the two besides their last names. Joanna Shimkus' major acting period was about a decade, including the films The Virgin and the Gypsies, 1970, with Franco Nero, Boom with Elizabeth Taylor and Richard Burton, and The Lost Man, 1969, with Sidney Poitier.
She and Poitier married in 1976 and remained together until his death in 2022. Their children include the actor Sidney Tamia Poitier. Carly Shimkus, co-host of Fox and Friends First, has been with the network since 2009, starting as a production assistant. And since we've been talking about family, she and her husband, Peter Bucciaganani, welcomed their second child in July. Next question. I grew up on the original Muppet Show TV series. I also fell in love with a Christmas special they did with John Denver in 79. The soundtrack is one I listen to over and over, but in terms of seeing the TV special, I never find it able to be purchased or up for streaming. Do you know of any possibility of that? Answer, from what I can find, there is a tangle of rights issues, including about the music, which have kept John Denver and the Muppets A Christmas Together from sale on an authorized home video or from streaming. There are apparently bootleg copies, which I cannot vouch for, and it's on YouTube with less than ideal video and sound. Well, there's some questions and answers for you out there, and let's see what else do we have here. Like I say, here's a good one. Okay, this is it's about Bill Nye. It is going to tell us. Bill Nye, laughter in an experiment in democracy. Let's see what he says. This is a strange story, but let's all approach it with an open mind. Okay? Okay. Because sometimes things just don't go the way you think they're going to go. Sometimes, for instance, you get cornered at a party or at a dinner with some people you kind of know, and you're stuck in a conversation with those people who are smart, and they say witty things, but slowly you realize everyone is saying diverging smart things, and it's hard following what anyone is talking about and trying to say, and you're not the only one who feels that way. The people saying those things are clearly thinking the same thing. Know what I mean? At last you step away and ask, what was that about? Friday night I went to a forum talk at the Obama Presidential Center, which is planned to be a free ongoing conversation series in its sumptuous Elie Wiesel Auditorium. Seemed like a good thing to attend, what with fall coming, the season of folks on stage across Chicago talking and talking. If you've ever been to a panel discussion, you know they get easily sidetracked by an aimless audience question that's a manifesto, not a question at all, by someone with a bone to pick on an unrelated topic, by someone with nothing to say. Insight on demand is tougher than it sounds. The panel is titled Learning Democracy Through Laughter, and it's a promising idea. What can comedy teach us about democracy? Ask the online description. And the participants were well chosen. Bill Nye, the science guy, Sophie Schrand, host of the education series Science with Sophie, and self-described science comedian, and lastly, Keegan-Michael Key, Second City alum, in half of Key and Peele, on which he famously played Luther Barrett, Obama's fiery, angry translator. Lynn Ahrens, who wrote many of the American history shorts for Schoolhouse Rock, as well as the stage musical Ragtime and Seussical, delivered a video introduction. Plus, as Tina Tetchin, the moderator and executive director of programs for the Obama Foundation, pointed out, August 28th was the 12th anniversary of the infamous day Obama wore a tan suit. Comedy. Problem is, Key's flight was canceled because of a storm. He sent a video apology, and so the balance was blown, and the focus became two TV science hosts, who are kind of funny, attempting to get on a handle on what the discussion was supposed to be about. Why even write this? Because we've all been there, even if it wasn't in front of an audience struggling for footing. Modeling yourself failing, not a bad thing to do, Schran offered. I put in the hours on that, and I agreed.
But when we fail, that's how we learn things, Rand said. If everything went right all of the time, we wouldn't learn anything, and also it would make for really boring television. Okay, well, like I say, we've got a few other things, so let's see what we can come up with here. What do we got here? Okay, how about, what's this one? This looks like it could be TV. Let's see. It is Kilpatrick hunting little treasures in hometown. Let's see what he's going to tell us here. I'm learning that my imagination could go to so many places, De'Ara Kilpatrick said recently. He has certainly traveled far and wide over two seasons of De'Ara from Detroit. Kilpatrick, 42, created and stars in this Paramount Plus comic mystery that is part farce, part thriller, part social commentary, and part love story. Kilpatrick said her goal is simply to show that is a good mystery and also is just really funny. Okay. The first season, which debuted on BET Plus in 2024, introduces De'Ara Bricklin, an unhappy middle school teacher who, amid divorcing her husband, played by Morris Chestnut, finds new purpose when Chris, played by Shannon Wallace, a man she meets on Tinder, disappears after their first date. She enlists her two best friends, Aja, played by Dominique Perry, and Mr. T, that's T-E-A, Brian Terrell Clark, to help investigate. Along the way, she learns about Detroit's criminal underworld, Chris's old family secrets, and her own resiliency in the face of adversity. Now in its second season, with new episodes released on Wednesday, Chris has been found and De'Ara is with him, though residual trauma from his kidnapping puts a strain on the relationship. De'Ara finds herself torn between staying with him and getting back with her more stable ex-boyfriend, Royce, played by Cliff Smith, better known as the Method Man. She also has been hired for her first real case, which involves a cold-blooded assassin and prohibition-era treasure in Detroit's underground tunnels. Evocative of the millennial angst of Search Party and the absurdism of Atlanta, De'Ara is rare both in showcasing the vibrancy and class complexity of Black Detroit and in featuring a Black woman as a private eye. This season also delves into the history of the United States, covering topics like slavery in the Underground Railroad, bootlegging, African-American Freemasonry, and mass incarceration. Also, the clothes are gorgeous, the people are sexy, and it is really, really funny. Kilpatrick, who was raised in Detroit, previously created and starred in a short-form video series, American Coco, another mystery show, and later appeared in HBO's reboot of Perry Mason. Her mother was a school teacher, and she grew up in a family of politicians. Kilpatrick's father, Bernard, was a county commissioner, and her half-brother, Kwame, was a member of Congress and later mayor of Detroit. In a 2013 corruption trial, her brother was convicted of 24 federal felony counts stemming from his time as mayor, including racketeering and extortion, and served 7 years in prison. Her father was convicted of tax evasion. This season, Kilpatrick explores how black families are disproportionately impacted by imprisonment. It's all in there, she said. I let everything that wants to come out, come back out. And then there's a long interview, but we're not going to. We hit the highlights, so that should do that. And what do we have left here? Oh, we got a lot of stuff. How about, this looks like it could be another television one. Marble Hall Murders elegantly dances between duo mysteries. I'm trying to solve a crime, says one detective, testily to another. His partner coolly replies, in fiction or in real life. It's a perfect little exchange that sums up the appeal of Marble Hall Murders, the third and supposedly final installment on Anthony Horowitz's
delicious mystery series now airing on PBS and streaming PBS.org. In each series, a present-day murder mystery, present-day murder to be solved by book editor extraordinaire Susan Raylan, played by Leslie Manville, is entwined with a golden age murder mystery solved by fictional detective Actius Pun, played by Tim McMullen. Horowitz adapted his own novels for the screen, and you can sense the fun he's having as his detectives playfully connect across time. Credits due to Manville for Marble Hall Murders, both the book and the television series existing at all. Horowitz, in the acknowledgement at the end of the novel, notes that he hadn't planned on writing a third Susan Raylan book until Manville said at the end of shooting the previous installment, Moonflower Murders, which is preceded by Magpie Murders, that she'd love to do another. In that moment, this book sparked into life, he wrote. It's not as if we didn't already have plenty for which to thank the great Manville. My favorites on her performances include Another Year, Phantom Thread, Mr. Harris Goes to Paris, Princess Margaret in the Crown, and all three installments of this series. This time around, Susan is starting life over again as a freelance editor in London after breaking up with her Greek boyfriend and getting a smart new flat and a cat named Hugo. Of course, she still has her candy apple red MG, the equivalent of a superhero's cape. She has been asked to work on an Atticus Pun continuation novel, Pun's Last Case, written by Elliot Grace, played by Jamie Blackley, the troubled grandson of a legendary children's author, Patricia Hodge. The Craze family, however, turns out to have a multitude of dark secrets, entwining Susan in a web that stretches back to the events of Magpie Murders and ultimately connecting her with Detective Inspector Ian Blakeney, Danny Sapani, a cop whose true ambition is to write detective stories. Meanwhile, in Poon's Last Case, the gentlemanly Hercule Poirot-ish detective travels to sunny Corfu, Greece, and gets caught in a saga involving the mysterious death of a British matriarch, also played by Hodge, with her own complicated family ties, all the while facing his own mortality. A local police officer, played by Zubin Varla, noting that Pun is paler than his linen summer suit, asks what's wrong. It's final is all Pun will say softly. He's a man quietly fading away. Marble Hall Murders dances elegantly between these two stories, letting us find the parallels between them, note the double casting which often provides a hint, and occasionally overlapping. Sometimes Susan spots Pun quietly watching her. Sometimes the sound seems to reverberate across the decades, as when Pun hears a cat meow, and it's actually Susan's Hugo. Note how the Pun story is shot in less vivid colors, as if worn away a bit by time, and how the story occasionally feels a little awkward, as if it was written by a less skilled writer, as indeed it is. Elliot's good, but he's no Alan Conway. And the acting across the board is top-notch. I particularly appreciated Hodges' elegant howler, Sapani's Asian oak voice, and sly chemistry with Manville. I'd quite like a prequel about D.I. Blakeney, who seems like he has a lot of stories to tell. McCullen's wistful wisdom and, of course, Manville's uncanny way of making Susan seem to operate at an ever so slightly quicker speed than everyone else in the room. The series ends on an exquisite, poignant, fanciful note as two characters meet once more across time and mutual respect. Is it the end? I hope not. I'd follow these two anywhere. And you can watch that on PBS. They've got some good shows on that. Okay, let's try to get one more, or part of one more, in here before break. Let's see what this one's going to tell us. It is entitled, Should We Fret About $40 Trillion Debt? Let's get in a couple of minutes of that.
By now, you have seen the headlines about U.S. gross debt breaching $40 trillion. As is the case when market rises above a round number, it's become an event. For me, it's a chance to refresh my seemingly annual missive about deficits, debt, and how it impacts you. First, some definitions. Deficit. This is the nation's annual revenue minus the amount of money the government spends, according to the Congressional Budget Office. For the first 10 months of fiscal year 2026, the federal budget deficit totaled $1.8 trillion, that's trillion with a T, $169 billion more than the deficit recorded during the same period last year. Most of the spending comes from Medicare, Medicaid, Social Security, national defense, and interest on the debt. I'm going to skip that. All these numbers, how they affect us. Treasury Secretary Scott Bessent and Nobel Prize-winning economist Paul Krugman oddly share views in this conversation. Bessent told CNBC there's nothing magic about a $40 trillion number, while Krugman noted that the $40 trillion number has no special significance. They, of course, diverge as to the cause of and fixes to the nation's finances. The most immediate way that the country's finances impact everyone is through interest rates. When spending outstrips revenue and there is a deficit, the Treasury has to issue more bonds to cover shortfalls. More supply of bonds, all else equal, tends to push yields up, exactly what is happening now, from the short-term rates that the Federal Reserve controls to the longer-term rates that are determined by supply and demand. Consumers are paying more for mortgages, car loans, and credit card balances. That said, savers are the beneficiaries of the higher interest rate. One other issue is the future path of tax policy. For years, people like IRA expert Ed Slott have said that we are living in a time of historically low tax rates. In his book, The Retirement Savings Time Bomb Ticks Louder, Slott says the current tax rates can't remain this low. It's simple math. Congress needs money. They're going to have to raise the rates. While the future might feel scary, Slott has convinced me and many others that the best way to take advantage of today's low tax rates is to use Roth retirement plans as much as possible. While $40 trillion is just a number, the underlying math of deficits, debt, and future tax rate is not going away. The best course of action is the plan that addresses the current situation and considers your goals. And real quick, the deficit is, this is the nation's annual minus the amount, But the debt is the cumulative total amount a country must borrow to fund its annual deficit. The U.S. national debt stands at $40 trillion, $32 trillion, which is held by the public, which includes the Federal Reserve. The balance is held by the government, intergovernmental, like Social Security, and federal employee retirement funds. Debt and the deficit levels have grown over the past 25 years. The most significant drivers of the hikes include wars, the 2008-2009 Great Recession, the COVID-19 pandemic, which not only decreased tax revenues, but also meant a jump in government spending in the form of stimulus checks, and the Trump administration's Big Beautiful Bill, which cut taxes. Downgrades a credit rating measures the ability of a company or a government to repay its debts. Until 2011, the U.S. maintained the highest rating from all three of the big agencies, Standard & Poor's, Fitch, and Moody's. During the 2011 debt ceiling standoff, S&P cut its rating and has never restored it. In 2023, Fitch did the same, and Moody's downgraded the U.S. last year. Okay, well, that will bring us to the bottom of the hour, 11:30. We will take a bit of a musical break and come back with sports. And let's hope that last one wasn't too scary, but it's all about money. Anyway, we will join you in just a couple of minutes. We'll get a little music.

We are back. Thank you for staying with us. We will go over to the sports now, and it's about 11:33. And this first one here. NFL fans in UK cite ticket prices and team fatigue for unsold seats as London prepares to host three games. Okay, let's see what this one is going to tell us. NFL fans in the UK cite ticket prices and team fatigue for unsold seats as London prepares for three games. But Cullen can't bring himself to look past ticket prices and some team fatigue. He's not the only one on the sidelines as London, a key international location for the NFL, gets set to host three games in October. Most tickets historically get snapped up quickly, as they did for the Week 5 game between the Philadelphia Eagles and the Jacksonville Jaguars. At the Tottenham Hotspur Stadium. But the Jags versus Houston Texans matchup at Wembley Stadium still had swathes of unsold seats over the weekend, and some tickets were still available for the Indianapolis Colts versus the Washington Commanders game for October 4th at Tottenham, 2 months after going on sale to the public. It will just be really, really interesting what the future of the London games look like, because they're not selling to the potential anymore that they used to, Cullen said. It's a little big around team fatigue. A lot of it's around cost. The Jags-Texans Week 6 is a Jacksonville-run game, meaning the Jags manage operations and ticketing themselves, as they have done since 2022. The NFL runs the two Tottenham games. The NFL is playing a record 9 international games this season. The Australian city of Melbourne hosts for the first time when the Los Angeles Rams face the San Francisco 49ers in their season opener Friday morning Melbourne time, Thursday night USA. The slate includes a game in Germany, Spain, and France, giving fans more European choices and possibly impacting London demand. Dory Dunai, a London-based Green Bay Packers fan, is on an NFL UK mailing list, and she said she has been receiving weekly emails about available Colts Commanders tickets. All other years, tickets were gone on the day of sale and heard nothing more of tickets, Dunai said. Price hikes from 2025 still sting. Ticket price anger. Evident even in the comments on the NFL's UK social media post gained steam last year. After scrapping its season tickets program, which allowed fans to buy tickets for each year's NFL-run London game at once, the NFL added two new ticket categories and sharply increased some prices. One former season ticket holder, journalist Thomas Willoughby, described a price increase of nearly 48% from 24 to 25. The league priced this year's Tottenham games individually. The Philadelphia-Jacksonville game is the more expensive of the two, and its brisk sales seemingly point to the popularity of the Eagles. Children's discounts aside, the cheapest ticket for both Tottenham games is £79 British, or $106, would be £79 euro, $106 American. From there, the Eagle-Jags game is more expensive, topping up at £280 or $378 American dollars, while the highest price for Colts Commanders is £245 or $331 American in standard seating. Those prices include fees. Compared to the 2025 games at Tottenham, the category for the Colts Commanders game reflects slightly lower prices. Those seats can also be moved into higher price categories. Wembley adult prices for Jags Texans start at £70 or $95 American and rise to £297 or $402 American dollars, and that's all before the fees.
Cullen seat at Wembley for a 2016 game when he was a season ticket holder cost £66 or £89 American. This year's price chart shows the same seat at £146 or $197 for Jags Texans on October 18th, also excluding the fees. He's managed to attend at least one London game, none were played in 2020, each season including last year. But barring a below-face value offer, Cullen's streak will end. It priced me out. Okay, from a market, this is strong demand for Eagles-Jags. From a market viewpoint, because the available Eagles-Jags tickets sold out, it doesn't suggest that they've got the pricing right for the fixture, said Jonathan Fry, a lecturer in business and management at Aberystwyth University in Wales, who has researched event ticketing. But if the other games feature less popular teams, he added, they could look at reviewing the pricing. That could be a good idea. Okay, and let's see what else we have. We'll go over to this next one. And now, according to this next one, it sounded like they had some trouble at Wrigley Field for the volleyball match. Conditions suspend Wrigley volleyball match. Nebraska, Missouri suspend, ending Chicago's volleyball-filled weekend with a hiccup. The strained Chicago summer weather claimed another casualty Sunday night. The finale of the Big Ten SEC Volleyball Challenge Week at Wrigley Field was suspended during the first set of the second match because of condensation on the outdoor court. Number one Nebraska had an 11-7 lead over Missouri. The match will continue at a later date, but at a different venue. Despite best efforts and in collaboration with all parties, rescheduling at Wrigley Field is not possible, the Big Ten said in a statement. A decision on match continuation at the point of suspension will be announced at a later date. Humidity reached 76% at the time of the match's first serve, and the TerraFlex court was unable to handle the moisture and previous match activity. Nebraska coach Danny Busboom Kelly displayed gratitude for the event sent up and the energy brought by the mostly Cornhusker supporting crowd. She then stated flatly, I do not think outdoor is what we should be doing. This obviously did not go as anybody wanted it or planned, but up till the minute it was called, it was an incredibly first-class event. Busboom Kelly said, the Big Ten and the Cubs organization made this super special from the first moment we walked on into Wrigley Field. The weather didn't cooperate, but I'm really thankful for everybody who went out on a limb and invested a lot of money and time and manpower to do something pretty special for our sport. Nebraska's red-clad fans flooded the ballpark, making up most of the 43,067 in attendance, the second most in both Wrigley Field and college volleyball history. I think we're the best fans in the whole game, traveling on plane, traveling via car, getting lodging, taking care of doing tourist things, said 32-year-old Danielle Perdilla, who traveled from Auburn, Nebraska. For us to end up at point 11, it's uncomfortable. Before the match suspension, players and staff from both teams grabbed towels and attempted to dry the court. Nebraska and Missouri players made the best of the worst-case scenario by thanking the fans for coming. Microphone in hand, Nebraska's Andy Jackson led a sing-along to Kelly Clarkson, "Since You've Been Gone." Players cracked jokes, indulged in a dance battle, and sang along to Justin Bieber's "Baby" and Dolly Parton's "Jolene." As fans motivated them, the vibes remain high despite the disappointing circumstances. And DePaul hosts Nebraska at Wintrust Arena.
The top-ranked Cornhuskers didn't leave Chicago empty-handed. On Friday, 8,786 fans attended their match against DePaul at Wintrust Arena, a Blue Demons volleyball record. It was the first volleyball match at the home arena for DePaul's basketball teams. The Cornhuskers cruised to a 3-0 win as the Sea of Red overlapped Wintrust Blue seats. And the Cornhuskers got to see Wrigley Field before Sunday, which seemed to be enough. It was super cool to take in the city where we are right now and just how big Wrigley was, sophomore outside hitter Terry Sigler said after the DePaul match. It's super exciting for our team to celebrate that. We treat this like this is a celebration because we worked so hard to get here and do those things. The Blue Demons made sure to have their fun, too, before practice. Thursday, they saw the Wintrust courts and the volleyball set up for the first time. Players expressed a wave of disbelief, with some sliding across the court. Our entire athletic department has been preparing for this for months, and every little detail is amazing, senior libero Nora Mannion said. We're just really grateful and excited to play on this court. Chicago was an unofficial volleyball capital during Labor Day weekend, with the DePaul match, the Wrigley Field event, and the AVP Beach Volleyball Championships at Oak Street Beach. DePaul coach Maria Zittick shared the disbelief with her players. The entire department and the entire university has been really working to make this happen, Zittick said. To finally have it here, I don't know if it feels a little bit like a body out of body experience. I have to pinch myself. Okay, well, let's see what else we have over here. If I can pick this up. Okay, how about we get to okay, the question is out of reach. With a comeback victory over Chicago Cubs, Brewers close in on another division title. Well, let's see how that is going to go. Get the pages separated. Here we go. In this MVP season for Pete Crow Armstrong, very little of his MVPing has been at the expense of the Milwaukee Brewers. The Chicago Cubs star entered Monday's game at American Family Field with a .108 average and a .422 OPS against the Brewers, pitching in 2026 and a .164 average and .620 OPS against them over his young career.

Murphy said Monday morning before a 4-3 Brewers win in the opener of a three-game series at American Family Field. This guy has raked everybody, Murphy added. He is the best offensive player in the game this year, no question about it. Throw in his defense, his base running. I mean, we play them a lot more than other teams, but I don't know a better player. It feels like he's played well against us. Crow Armstrong homered and stole two bases Monday to continue his quest for a 40-40 season, but it wasn't enough against a Brewers team that does all the little things well. Trailing 2-1 in the eighth, the Brewers took the lead on Jackson Churio's two-run single off reliever Ryan Zepharon in what turned into a three-run inning. Crow Armstrong's solo home run, his 41st of the season, kept the Cubs alive with two outs in the ninth before Churio robbed Seiya Suzuki of a hit to end it. In the end, it's a loss, Cubs manager Craig Counsell said. Pete had another nice day. Obviously, he's just playing at a super high level. Not enough. The glitz has worn off a bit in the Cubs-Brewers season series, though booing Crow Armstrong and American Family Field now rivals booing Counsell on the noise-o-meter. An early September series that once looked like it could be a showdown for the division is now just another bump in the road for the Brewers as they count down to the clincher. The sausage race on Monday was closer than the NL Central standing, where the Brewers lead the Cubs by 8 games. For the record, the Chorizo strolled home with the win in a sausage race, which was mostly jogging. The Brewers' magic number to clinch a postseason berth was reduced to 4, and their magic number to clinch the Central is now at 10. The Cubs also fell a half game behind the Philadelphia Phillies for the worst first wild card spot, which is significant for a home field advantage in the wild card round. I haven't even really looked at the standings, to be completely honest with you, Cubs third baseman Alex Bregman said. We've got to win the next game and take that mentality from here on out until the end. Bergman's two-out single in the eighth gave the Cubs a late lead, and Matthew Boyd was dealing. But Counsell brought Boyd out to start the bottom of the eighth, a rare move by the Cubs manager. No Cubs starter has lasted more than 7 innings this season, and until Monday, only Shota Imanaga has been left in to start the eighth. Boyd said he felt good, and after allowing only 1 run on 4 hits, Counsell kept the faith that he could retire the first 2 hitters. Was there any doubt he'd stay in? I'm in the game until they tell me not to, Boyd replied. That's my mentality. But Boyd walked Garrett Mitchell to start the inning and gave up a double to Joey Ortiz before being lifted for Zepharon with a pulled in infield. Churio lined a shot off Zepharon past second baseman Pedro Ramirez to bring home the tying and go-ahead runs, muting the Cubs fan and cranking up Brewers fan in the crowd of 42,368. Excuse me. It was the 24th blown save by the Cubs bullpen, which is going through a collective slump at the worst possible time. The Brewers lead the Cubs 7-4 in season series, with 2 games remaining, have won 3 of 5 in the last week, basically ending their long-shot chance of winning the division. We still have 2 real important games after this, Boyd said. It's tight baseball, and for good reason. That's what you want this time of year. One last note, Crow Armstrong's 2 stolen bases gave him 35 for the year, leaving him 5 shy of becoming the 7th 40-40 player in history. His steal in the 8th preceded Bregman's go-ahead single. Okay, and let's go on to what do we got in this next one here. How about we get over to... Anton Assisi's 3-2 bases, power Sox in route. Question, how does a player get a double on a grounder that deflect off the glove of a drawn-in infielder? White Sox left fielder Sam Antokachi demonstrated how in a 6-inning Sunday against the Twins.

0: The Sox led by one run and were in position for more when Antonacci batted with runners on second and third and one out. The Twins brought the infield in, and Antonacci hit a grounder back up the middle. Second baseman Cody Clemens dived, and the ball deflected off his glove and rolled into center field. I just feel like I have a good knack for knowing when I can take that extra base and when not, Antonacci said. I know obviously at times I get in trouble with it a little bit, but hopefully more times than not I'm successful at it. Two runs scored while Antonacci hustled out of the box and reached second safely for a double. It starts out of the box, manager Will Venable said. He has created a really good habit. It's something we talked about during spring training. First, step out of the box, but that's just Sammy and how he plays. He's always thinking two bases and puts himself in a really good spot to get there. Antonacci scored on a single by Randall Grichuk and finished with three doubles, two RBIs, and two runs in a 10-1 victory in front of 32,024 at Wright Field. Grichuk solo and Kyle Teal three-run homer during a 5-run eighth as the Sox won two of the three in the series. Everyone offensively had a great day, Venable said. Sam was outstanding, hitting the ball the other way. Obviously, big hit with the infield drawn in. Great base running, outstanding day for Sammy. The Sox, who were 75-68, are three games ahead of the Cleveland Guardians in the American League Central, after the Guardians, who were 73-72, lost 6-4 to the Baltimore Orioles on Monday. The third-place Twins, who are 68-76, are 7.5 games back after falling 5-4 to the Detroit Tigers. The Sox relied on their bullpen, using four relievers after opener Brian Hudson. The five pitchers combined for 15 strikeouts and just one walk. Everybody threw the ball well. Lefty Hagen, Smith said. Smith retired all nine batters he faced, striking out four while pitching a career-high three innings. To be honest, we didn't account for Hagen going three innings, Venable said. That was really special. Covering an extra inning for us was huge. Put us in a spot where we're able to push Grant Taylor back a little. He has shown it all year. He's really special when he's in the zone. He's hard to square up, gets a ton of swing and miss, gets chase. He's impressive. Okay, let's see what we get. We got a few minutes left here, and we will see if I can. Okay, here's a couple of short. Here's some short stuff here. What is it going to tell us? Yanks activate Judge to a starting Falconer's opener. Okay. After missing more than 3 months, Aaron Judge is ready to return to the Yankees. The three-time MVP was reinstated from the 60-day injured list on Monday, an off day for the Yankees. They open a three-game series at home Tuesday against the Rockies. Judge hasn't played since May 31st because of a broken right rib, but the slugger traveled with the Yankees on their recent trip to the West Coast. He took batting practice on the field multiple times last weekend in San Diego and ran the bases as he worked toward his return. The outfielder will rejoin the Yankees' active roster without going on a minor league rehab assignment first. With 19 games remaining in the regular season, the Yankees, who are 81-62, trail the first-place Rays by four games in the AL East. They're two games ahead of the rival Red Sox, who are 80-65, for the top AL wild card and hold a potential tiebreaker. Judge, 35, is hitting .248 with 17 homers and 38 RBIs. In NFL, Tua Tagovailoa has been selected as a Falcons starting quarterback for Week 1 against the Steelers. The decision comes after Tagovailoa's months-long competition with Michael Penix Jr., who started 9 games for the Falcons in 2025 before suffering a season-ending torn ALC in November. New coach Kevin Stefanski said Cooper Rush will back up Tagovailoa, and Penix will be inactive. He declined to speculate on the starter beyond week one. The 28-year-old Tagovailoa received more reps throughout training camp. Penix was cleared for 11-on-11 drills on August 22nd, but didn't appear in preseason games. Penix alluded to not feeling quite ready yet, but he said he's really close. Tagovailoa signed a one-year deal with the Falcons in March after 6 years with the Dolphins. And the Giants released 29-year-old wide receiver Darius Slayton, the organization's longest tennis player. Slayton was a fifth-round pick in 2019, three-time Pro Bowl. Guard Tyler Smith will miss at least the Cowboys' first four games after he undergoes surgery on his left thumb. And in women's basketball, Breanna Stewart and Nafisa Collier set the tone early to help the U.S. bounce back from its worst offensive performance in 50 years. Stewart had 11 of her 19 points in the first quarter, and Collier scored 7 of her 12 in the second as the Americans routed the Czech Republic 105-64 at the World Cup on Monday in Berlin. The U.S. only beat Italy 55-52 on Sunday. Next up for the U.S. is the corner final round on Thursday. The U.S. has won 33 straight games in the tournament, going back to a semifinal loss to Russia in the 2006 event. Another short one. North Carolina Courage route stars 6-0 behind Ashley Sanchez's hat trick. Ashley Sanchez had a hat trick in the North Carolina Courage's 6-0 rout of the Chicago Stars, who are 5-17-1, at Martin Stadium in Evanston, and now leads the league's golden boot race with 18 goals. Sanchez, lurking at Stars goalkeeper Kalen Sheridan's back post, capitalized on a cross and knocked the ball with its pinging around the box into the back of the net in the 11th minute. Okay, that brings us right darn near the top of the hour. So that will do it for the reading today for this Chicago Tribune. Please join us again next time. And anyway, thank you again for listening. And from all of us here at Augustana, WVIK, and especially us people at APRIS, thank you again for listening. And don't forget about the WVIK Fall Fun Drive. It is Wednesday, September 9th, and continues through 9 a.m. Tuesday, September 15th. And we invite you to come to the WVIK studios at 815 38th Street, Rock Island, Thursday, September 10th, 3 to 6:30 to enjoy ice cream and meet the staff. 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And we thank you. So again, have a good day.
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Airport on Sunday after an Amazon-branded cargo plane overran a runway and erupted in flames, according to the National Transportation Safety Board. The 2012 white Ford Econoline van was beyond the end of the runway when the plane shot off the tarmac and crushed the vehicle before leaving the airport grounds and striking a small Toyota SUV traveling on Miami's Northwest 67th Avenue. NTSB Chair Jennifer Homendy said at a media briefing in Miami on Monday. The incident, which resulted in 5 deaths and another 5 injuries, is under scrutiny as part of an expanding investigation into why the aircraft was unable to stop. At least one survivor was trapped under vehicle wreckage and had to be extricated by emergency services. Quote, I want to extend our deepest condolences to the families who lost loved ones in this terrible tragedy and to the families of those who suffered serious or minor injuries. We can only imagine all that you're going through, Homendy said. The aircraft ran 1,300 feet beyond the end of the runway at around 2 p.m. on Sunday following a routine flight from San Juan, Puerto Rico, to Miami. Homendy said the van was, quote, torn apart, end quote, in a collision that certainly must be devastating. Videos of the incident show plumes of black smoke and flames billowing from the aircraft as it was quickly swarmed by emergency personnel. Homendy declined to comment on the condition of the crash survivors but said all victims of the incident were in the 2 vehicles struck by the plane. Asked whether the NTSB had communicated with the pilot and co-pilot, the only 2 people aboard the plane, she said they had not yet been spoken to, but that investigators were in the process of scheduling interviews. The owner of the van, Professional Ocean Services Corp., is a cleaning firm that, according to its website, has a 15-year history of servicing aircraft, including interior cleaning and refurbishment. The company did not respond to a request for comment on Monday. It was not immediately clear how many of those traveling in the van were killed and whether there were further casualties in the second vehicle struck. The aircraft eventually came to a halt after it collided with a perimeter fence near a parking lot. Homendy added that recovery operations were continuing and recovery of victims would take precedence over investigative work, which was also being hampered by large amounts of fuel at the site. The runway in question has a safety area of about 1,000 feet, but did not have an additional engineered materials arresting system, or an EMAS, which is a crushable material bed designed to slow an overrunning aircraft. Homendy said the lack of an EMAS would be a focus of a thorough investigation, which would also include intense scrutiny of the pilots, aircraft, and safety standards of Amazon and its contract partner, among other factors. EMAS systems are designed to stop aircraft traveling at 70 knots or less. It's not clear how fast the plane was moving when it left the runway or whether an EMAS or other safety measures would have been effective. Homendy said EMAS is currently installed at about 72 airports around the country. Whether that would have helped prevent this tragedy, and should the EMAS be everywhere at an airport, that will be a key part of our investigation, she had said. The Boeing 767-300, operated as an Amazon cargo flight, had departed San Juan just after 11:30 a.m. Publicly available flight data shows the aircraft had a routine day, beginning in Cincinnati before making a round trip from Miami to San Juan, with only minor deviations to avoid weather on the return flight. Amazon earlier confirmed that the plane was contracted as part of a business relationship between Amazon and 21 Air LLC, a Miami-based carrier that operates a fleet of charter cargo planes. Amazon executive chairman Jeff Bezos owns The Washington Post. Homendy said that the relationship between the carrier and Amazon would be one of the focuses of the investigation. We're going to want to see what that relationship is, who does what, and what safety provisions might be in any sort of these contracts. An Amazon spokesperson said the company is working closely with local authorities and officials and intends to cooperate fully with any investigation. We're heartbroken to learn that 5 people lost their lives in today's incident in Miami International Airport, Amazon spokeswoman Kelly Nantel said in a statement on Sunday. The NTSB typically releases a brief preliminary report on airplane crashes within weeks, while final reports determining the cause can take months or, in some cases, years. Those investigations consider a range of factors, including the condition of the aircraft, the pilot's actions, weather, and other potential contributing factors.
Holmendy said they intend to release further information on flight data related to the crash this week. The affected runway remains closed and is expected to stay closed for at least 19 hours, according to notices to airmen, or NOTAMS, which provide pilots with information about airport conditions and restrictions. An FAA notice updated Monday afternoon said the airport remained under a traffic management program because of a disabled aircraft affecting runways and taxiways. The airport was operating at reduced capacity, with flights destined for Miami experiencing average delays of more than 5 hours, it said. In our second article, emergency crew rescues worker injured during White House construction. The worker was part of a team removing scaffolding from Trump's project on the North Portico. This article has been submitted by Dan Diamond. Emergency personnel responded Monday afternoon to a worker who they said was hurt and needed to be rescued while taking down scaffolding outside the White House's North Portico. Dispatchers for the D.C. Fire and EMS Department called for a high-angle rescue at the White House, according to publicly available audio recordings. A high-angled rescue is a specialized operation in which emergency workers respond to a person who may be elevated. Emergency personnel climbed a ladder outside the White House to get to the scaffolding and transported the worker to an ambulance by way of a stretcher and a basket. The ambulance subsequently went to a hospital, according to emergency personnel. The D.C. Fire and EMS said the patient was an adult male construction worker who had a non-life-threatening injury. The White House did not immediately respond to questions about the worker's status. Workers have spent several days removing drapes and scaffolding shrouding the White House's North Portico. As President Donald Trump prepares to show off his renovation work when Chinese President Xi Jinping visits the White House later this month. Teams of workers have been working under the shrouds for 2 months to repair the North Portico's tall white columns, as well as fortifying the portico's entrance to the White House. Administration officials have previously said that Trump has personally driven this project. President Trump comes out to greet a world leader. He sees door dings in the pillars and says, "Look at all this stuff. It needs to be repaired," Interior Secretary Doug Burgum said in July on the Katie Miller podcast. In our third article, they formed to fight Haiti's gangs, and now they're an obstacle to peace. As a U.S.-backed UN-authorized force attempts to restore security, self-defense brigades pose a unique challenge. This article has been submitted today by Widlor Merancout. Port-au-Prince, Haiti. Like many in Haiti's Artibonite region, the 26-year-old woman once viewed the coalition as protectors, a powerful group of murky origins, one of many of this country's self-defense brigades. The coalition emerged 3 years ago to fight back against the criminals who were preying on communities such as hers. As a U.S.-backed UN-authorized force attempts to restore security here, some of the brigades have enjoyed support from Haiti's interim leaders. But in January, this woman says, four coalition members, two of them armed, pulled up on two motorcycles, took her to an abandoned hotel in Terre-Noire. There, according to the woman and human rights advocates familiar with her case, she was surrounded by men wielding AK-47-style rifles. A coalition leader known as Woody, she says, ordered them to sexually assault her. In the months since, the woman says she has identified her attackers to police, endured threats, and watched videos of the assault circulate online. They continue to operate freely. She now sees little distinction between the brigadiers and the criminals they claim to be fighting. Both do the same things, she told the Washington Post. Soon, people won't be able to tolerate them anymore. The brigades have become gangs themselves. The Post does not identify victims of sexual assault without their consent. As the United States and its allies try to root out Haiti's gangs, the coalition and other vigilante groups are presenting a unique challenge. Some brigadiers wear uniforms, receiving funds from the Justice Ministry, and enjoy support from the Haitian National Police. Some are accused of robbery, extortion, trafficking, drugs and weapons, abduction, sexual assault, and murder.
The State Department described the U.S. role in Haiti as helping to shape conditions conducive to safe elections by supporting the international force and the Haitian National Police. Quote, the Haitian government is actively building its formal security forces, including another 7,000 military and police forces, said a State Department official who spoke on the condition of anonymity under rules set by his administration. The Haitian government intends these institutions to come online during the GSF's mission to allow them to secure their own nation. For more details on how they choose to build their national security, the spokesperson referred the post to the Haitian government. Neither the offices of Haitian Prime Minister Alix Didier Fil-Aimé, the Justice Ministry, or the Haitian National Police responded to requests for comment. Quote, self-defense groups and spontaneous mobs remained a driver of violence and human rights abuses, end quote, UN General Secretary Antonio Guterres reported to the UN Security Council in July. In Arbonite and Oest departments from mid-April to mid-July, Guterres said at least 87 people were brutally killed by members of the local population or the self-defense groups, including being beaten to death with sticks, machetes, or stones, and in some cases having their bodies subsequently set on fire, end quote. The brigades, a reoccurring feature of the Haitian security landscape, have proliferated in response to the rise of heavily armed gangs since the 2021 assassination of President Jovenel Moïse. The gangs, armed with weapons largely smuggled from the United States, controlled 90% of Port-au-Prince, the United States estimates, and are spreading through the countryside. Masked criminals who outgun the under-equipped Haitian National Police have shut down airports and seaports, closed major roads, and disrupted the transport of fuel and food. At least 1,408 people were killed in gang-related violence in April, May, and June. The UN Integrated Office in Haiti reported that at least 326 were subjected to sexual violence. More than 1.4 million people have been forced from their homes, according to the International Organization for Migration. In one massacre alone last month, authorities say at least 47 people were killed and 52 were kidnapped in Kenskoff, a contested farming town southeast of the capital. More than 5 years after Moises was killed, the presidency remains vacant. The National Assembly has been empty since the last senator's terms expired in 2023. That year, President Joe Biden's administration led the creation of the UN-authorized multinational security support mission to support the Haitian police improve security so the country could hold its first national election since 2016. President Donald Trump's administration guided its upgrade last year to a gang suppression force with double the authorized strength and more aggressive rules of engagement. The force has been staffed primarily by Kenyans first and now Chadians. The U.S. has provided planning, logistics, and funding support totaling more than $970 million. Results have been limited. Since the force deployed in 2024, the gangs have expanded their territory, and killings and kidnappings have increased. Officials have scheduled a first round of presidential and legislative elections for December. As of Friday, more than 500,000 voters had registered. Jacques Desrosiers, president of Haiti's Provisional Electoral Council, told the Washington Post. A spokesperson for the gang suppression force described the self-defense brigades as a response to the government's, quote, limited capacity to provide adequate security in certain areas, end quote. By improving security and strengthening state institutions, spokesman Igor Rugwiza said that the force is working to create conditions in which such groups are no longer necessary. Restoring the state's monopoly on the legitimate use of force remains a core objective of this mission, he said. But no one expects the brigades to disband on their own. Conflict always reconfigures the power dynamic, said Jessica Hsu, a Haitian-based researcher. If there are no alternatives that feel aligned, legitimate, and or enable them to feel appreciated, resumption of life in these communities will be nearly impossible. Haiti's National Commission for Disarmament, Dismantlement, and Reintegration is discussing the brigadier's future with police and military leaders. Commission official Eleonore Louis said,
Those who are not implicated in killings, fraud, or other criminal offense could be eligible for integration into legitimate forces, he said. Those suspected of crimes should face justice. Several of the armed gangs that now menace Haiti were themselves once neighborhood self-defense groups. The relationship between gangs and vigilantes remains fluid. Gangs operating in Sartha and Terre Noire, for example, received support from brigades amid escalating clashes in the Plan du Cul-de-Sac north of Port-au-Prince, Guterres told the Security Council. The Coiffeur Brigade near Belle-Adieu on Haiti's border with the Dominican Republic is suspected of involvement in drug trafficking, according to UN official familiar with security conditions. The group, whose name is French for Iron Cross, exerts considerable influence over weapons, narcotics, trafficking, and other routes in this area, said the official who spoke on the condition of anonymity because he was not authorized to discuss this subject publicly. Security officials have linked a brigade operating in the Port-au-Prince neighborhood of Solino to Kent kidnapping, the official said. In prolonged security crises, he said, the pattern is familiar. When communities turn to vigilantes because the state cannot protect them, those groups often become another source of abuse. As conditions have worsened, political scientist Robert Muga said that the brigades and the gangs have joined an arms race. Quote, there continues to be very high demand for firearms among gangs, self-defense groups, private security companies, the Brigade for the Security of Protected Areas, and ordinary citizens, end quote, said Muga, co-founder of the Rio de Janeiro-based Igarapé Institute. The growth of all these armed constituencies is mutually reinforcing, he said. As gangs acquire military-style rifles, community defenders seek greater firepower, which in turn intensifies gang demand and increases the likelihood that police weapons, commercial imports, and trafficked ammunition will be diverted. Some Haitians rely on the brigades for protection, Guterres acknowledged, but their growing role is providing security and exercising social control while generating revenue through extortion, racketeering, and protection arrangements, he warned, was blurring the distinctions among self-defense groups, local governments, and gangs, contributing to insecurity, impunity, and the erosion of public authority. The Disarmament Commission is studying the challenge through two units. Louis, a sociologist, has a unit focusing on prevention and reintegration. The others focus on disarmament, dismantlement, and demobilization. The commission, founded in 2019 and relaunched in recent months, faces significant constraints, Louis said. It lacks a permanent headquarters and struggles with shortages of staff, equipment, and office furniture. Still, it maintains a hotline for gang members interested in abandoning crime, is seeking facilities to receive them, and has established 11 educational camps for young people. Before any long-term solution can be implemented, Louis said, authorities must first conduct a comprehensive assessment of the brigades now operating in Haiti. As many as four such groups operate in Artibonite, activists there say. The Organization of Cooperating Haitian Women of Verettes receives up to 10 complaints of rape each month, according to Juanita Exantis, one of its leaders. In several cases, she said, the alleged rapists are brigadiers. The brigadiers have turned themselves into a vigilante enforcer, Exantis said. They beat residents. The level of violence in the commune has also increased because of them. From January through July, the platform of women organized for the development of Artibonite assisted 29 rape survivors who allegedly they were assaulted by brigadiers and other self-defense groups. Coordinator Louisette Vertulus said most of the victims were minors. She described the case of a 17-year-old student in Le Esther in February. Brigadiers allegedly demanded the girl's parents bring her to them. When they refused, Vertulus said an armed man went to their home and took her away. Four brigadiers raped her, the girl reported. We are exhausted, Vertulus said. This region has no future with these brigadiers. They should be disarmed and brought before the courts. Our next article. These lessons from the Oregon Trail could help you survive in the wild. The old computer game that's suddenly in vogue again offers some practical advice for adventure travel. This article has been submitted by Elaine Reno.
If you grew up in the United States in the 80s or 90s, chances are you remember the Oregon Trail. For many like me, it was our first computer game, an introduction to wilderness survival. We hunted buffalo, forded rivers, broke wagon wheels, and of course, learned about dysentery, all while hoping our group would make it to Oregon City alive. Lately, the game has found a second life. Social media posts brimming with nostalgia. Online memes and updated versions of the game have introduced the Oregon Trail to a new generation, while reminding millennials just how unforgiving that grainy computer screen journey could be. As a physician who specializes in emergency and wilderness medicine, I started thinking about how much of what the game taught me about wilderness survival still applies today. Modern hikers and campers have access to tools the pioneers could never have imagined. Still, more lessons from the Oregon Trail hold up than you might think. So let's take a look. The Oregon Trail game made dysentery famous for an entire generation. Fortunately, advances in sanitation, hand hygiene, and antibiotics have made large outbreaks like those that the wagon trains and military camps experienced more than a century ago much less common, at least in the United States. That doesn't mean gastrointestinal illnesses have disappeared. Travelers' diarrhea and cholera are still an important cause of illness around the world. Untreated water, poor hand hygiene, and contaminated food can still derail any trip. Simple habits such as purifying drinking water, washing hands before meals and after using the bathroom, and practicing good camp hygiene remain some of the easiest ways to stay healthy outdoors. Water purification is important with wilderness travel in the United States and in many areas of the world. There are many easy and cost-effective ways to purify your water, such as boiling, filtration, or treating with chemical disinfectants. Each method has its benefits and its downsides. Boiling is often the most accessible method. While it can kill bacteria, viruses, and parasites, it will not remove water contaminants such as heavy metals, including lead and arsenic, or industrial contamination such as pesticides. Consider boiling your water for at least 1 to 3 minutes, depending on your altitude, to purify it. Water filtration is an easy option for backpackers, but is less effective after removing the virus. You may no longer have to ford the river with oxen, but rivers, lakes, and other bodies of water present unique hazards that outdoor adventure enthusiasts can overlook. Moving water can be more dangerous than people realize. Even the best swimmers can drown in a riptide. Cross bodies of water only when absolutely necessary. Avoid any water crossings after a recent downpour, since the water level often rises and the current can be faster and stronger. Submerged objects, rocks, fallen trees, and other debris, as well as changing weather, flash flooding, and strong currents can make crossing more dangerous. If possible, use a Coast Guard-approved life jacket when you're crossing water on a boat. Prepare now to go the distance. It's not just a broken wagon axle that can send a trip sideways. One thing the Oregon Trail captured well is how distance changes everything. A sprained ankle in a city usually means an inconvenient trip home or to the doctor. But that same injury 5 miles from the trailhead may mean that someone will need to carry you. The same is true for other common illnesses and injuries, such as dehydration, heat exhaustion, infections, or even blisters. Preparation is about packing a first aid kit and thinking ahead. Ask yourself, what would you do if your hike took twice as long as expected, or if you unexpectedly had to spend the night outside? Research your route. Carry more food and water than you think you'll need. Check the weather and be prepared for it to change, with extra clothing and options for rain. No one tackled the Oregon Trail together. No one tackled the Oregon Trail alone, because it meant you would not survive. There is a lesson here for those who might pursue solo travel and solo mountaineering. Traveling alone means that a minor injury such as a sprained ankle could mean crawling to the trailhead in order to call for help or waiting until you are identified as missing. If you cannot find someone to travel with you, provide an itinerary.
and a travel location to a trusted person. Make sure they know when you should be returning and they plan to check in. If you do not return as expected, they can then call for help. Wildlife still poses a threat across the country. While there may be fewer bison than previously seen on the Oregon Trail, animals and nature deserve respect. No selfie is worth being attacked by a brown bear. If you see a dangerous wild animal, avoid approaching it and immediately leave the area. More broadly, don't attempt to get close to any wildlife, no matter how calm or asleep the animal appears to be. Venomous snakes are present throughout much of the United States and continue to cause significant injury and death around the world. If someone is bitten, please don't try to cut the wound or suck out the venom. Instead, keep the person calm, minimize unnecessary movements, and focus on getting them to professional medical care. Anti-venom is now available in most U.S. hospitals. Even smaller and more docile animals, such as a deer and squirrel, should not be fed. It is dangerous for an animal to get used to receiving food from humans. Additionally, animals carry disease such as rabies and leptospirosis that can also be fatal. One of the biggest differences between today's outdoor adventures and those of the Oregon Trail is our ability to communicate. Cell phones, GPS, apps, and emergency beacons have made it possible to call for help from places that were once completely isolated. However, while those devices are incredibly valuable, they shouldn't encourage you to take bigger risks, as help may be far away and very slow to arrive. And sometimes, even when these devices work, other factors can interfere. Members of a hiking group caught in recent floods that swept through the Grand Canyon lacked phone service during much of their trip. And when the Garmin alert signal finally connected, their location was now out of range. Travelers can use a smartphone with GPS capacity to avoid getting lost, but downloading any needed maps for offline use can help prevent lack of service from derailing your trip. Additionally, an unlocked smartphone that isn't restricted to one carrier is a great way to store and communicate critical data, such as travel plans and copies of your medical history. Every environment has its risks. The Oregon Trail travelers worried about river crossings, disease, and harsh weather. Today, hikers face different challenges depending upon where they are. Desert hikers may struggle with extreme heat and dehydration. Mountain travelers face rapidly changing weather, lightning, and high altitude. And coastal explorers can face problems such as riptide waves, cliffs, and unexpected rocky surfaces. Altitude illness is often unpredictable and can sneak up on you. Acute mountain sickness symptoms start within 2 to 12 hours from ascent, typically worsening during or after the first night. Common symptoms include headache, fatigue, nausea, or problems with sleep, any confusion, difficulty walking, shortness of breath, or coughing. Significant phlegm should prompt an immediate descent. These are commonly used prescription medications to help prevent and treat altitude illness. The mountain will always be waiting for you in your next attempt. So plan ahead. Part of what made the Oregon Trail's game memorable is that every decision mattered. Success often depended less on luck than on planning ahead, and that lesson still applies. When people ask me what one emergency medicine skill everyone should know before heading outdoors, my answer is usually preparation. Thoughtful planning prevents far more emergencies than any single piece of equipment. For people who spend a lot of time outdoors, I also recommend taking a wilderness first aid kit. These courses teach practical skills to provide medical care in a wilderness environment. Nature is no less powerful or unforgiving than it was on the Oregon Trail, and treating it with respect is essential. Combining advances in modern medicine with thoughtful preparation helps stack the odds in your favor, so that, just as every Oregon Trail player hoped, everyone in the party will make it to the end. With Ohio's governorship up for grabs, a toxic race turns violent. An alleged assailant forced his way Sunday toward Democratic candidate Amy Acton at a county fair, officials and witnesses said. Authorities said he was carrying two pistols and a taser. This article has been submitted by Karen Tumulty, Sammy Westfall, Aaron Schaeffer, and Kate Cadell, Toledo, Ohio.
An alleged attack on Democratic gubernatorial candidate Amy Acton remained under investigation Monday, but the aftermath of the weekend incident made one thing clear. Acton's closer than expected race against Republican Vivek Ramaswamy in Ohio has become extraordinarily toxic. The Ohio State Patrol said troopers on Acton's protective detail intercepted 38-year-old Patrick M. Havas as he forced his way toward Acton in a local Democratic Party tent at the Canfield Fair, which bills itself as Ohio's largest county fair. Authorities said he was carrying two pistols and a taser. Acton was unharmed, but the alleged assailant knocked over multiple fairgoers in the tent, witnesses and authorities said. Havas was transported to Mahoning County Jail, where he was booked and charged with disorderly conduct and two counts of assault. The Mahoning County Sheriff's Office on Monday said it was seeking cell phone footage of the incident. The Sheriff's Office did not respond to requests for updated information on Monday. The Ohio State Highway Patrol, which is conducting an investigation into the incident with the Sheriff's Office, did not respond to requests for comment Monday. Acton, known statewide for directing the state's early response to the COVID-19 pandemic alongside Ohio's Republican Governor Mike DeWine, is locked in a high-profile race with Ramaswamy, the billionaire entrepreneur. This event at the fair unfolded as the country is gripped by the spasms of violence against political leaders of both parties, including President Donald Trump, who has survived three known assassination plots dating back to his 2024 presidential campaign. Prominent politicians of both parties denounced the incident. Among them was DeWine, in whose administration Acton served as health department director. DeWine spoke with her by phone after the incidents. Quote, "Violence or the threat of violence at political or public events is always unacceptable," end quote, DeWine said in a statement. As health director under DeWine, Acton had both admirers and detractors. One of the most controversial orders she carried out in the early days of the pandemic closed down mass gatherings, including fairs and festivals. Ramaswamy unsuccessfully sought the Republican nomination against Trump in 2024 and then worked in his administration helping Elon Musk lead Department of Government Efficiency, or DOGE, efforts to upend the federal government. He left that post to run for governor, winning an early endorsement from Trump that cleared the way for him to win the GOP primary. Though Ohio was considered a quintessential swing state as recently as a decade ago, no Democrat has been elected its governor in two decades, and no party nominee has won statewide since Senator Sherrod Brown in 2018. Brown lost re-election in 2024 and is running this year against Senator John Husted, Republican, to get his old job back. The contests for governor and senator, which recent polling indicates are toss-ups, have put Ohio in the national spotlight. Spending on political ads is expected to top $750 million, the highest statewide total ever. Ramaswamy's campaign issued a statement Sunday condemning political threats and violence, but it noted only, quote, "a security incident," end quote, at the fair, where he had also campaigned earlier in the day and did not mention Acton by name. In an appearance here Monday, he said he was very grateful that Dr. Acton and her family are doing well. That's the most important thing, and we're truly happy and relieved to hear that. But when asked whether he disconnected Loomer's contention that it was a hoax, Ramaswamy said, "I have no idea what any online commentaries you're talking about. I read the sheriff's statement last night, and I take the sheriff's statement at his word." Mahoning County Sheriff Jerry Green, who has endorsed Ramaswamy, downplayed the seriousness of the incident. When asked by a New York Times reporter about the suspect's intent in pushing towards Acton, Green said, "I think it was to ask her a couple of questions. She was just, you know, pretty aggressive about it," end quote. Witnesses told the Post they did not hear the man say anything as he approached Acton. In his stump speech, Ramaswamy regularly branded Acton a socialist, a label she rejects. "I'm running against a woman who would be, God forbid, the first socialist governor this state has ever seen in our history," he said Sunday in an appearance at the Great Gigao County Fair in Burton. One ad run by Ramaswamy's campaign featured a Republican activist blaming Acton for isolating her late mother during the pandemic.
A records check by the Cincinnati Enquirer found the mother lived in Kentucky and died weeks after Ohio ended its stay-at-home order. His rhetoric has taken darker turns. In an address last month to the Buckeye Firearms Association Patriot Fest in Hilliard, Ohio, he said, "The Second Amendment was made for times such as these. It was made for generations like the one that I live in today. Socialism is back in America with a vengeance." On Monday, Ramaswamy noted that in declining to debate, his Acton's campaign issued a pretty caustic statement. He called Ramaswamy a scam artist who spreads baseless lies about her and her family. Repeating his call for debates, Ramaswamy said, "I'm not going to take that personally. I want to start with a fresh slate and say again, let's try this again." So let's visit the world of sports. Jaden Daniels' durability, Dan Quinn's job security, and more Commander storylines in order to watch. This article has been submitted by Tashan Reed. The Washington Commanders did an about-face in the wrong direction last year. In their second season under general manager Adam Peters and coach Dan Quinn, they went from 12-5 to 5-12. All the injuries gave them a baked-in excuse, but an honest assessment revealed major changes were needed to the roster and to the coaching staff. The Commanders accomplished that in the offseason, but now it's time to see whether they made the right moves. Here are five storylines to watch as Washington prepares to kick off its season against the Eagles on Sunday in Philadelphia. Daniels' adjustments to preserve his body. Daniels missed 10 games last year because of various injuries, with the most significant being a dislocated elbow. While some of the players where he got hurt were unavoidable, he clearly would have been better protected himself. Too often he attempted to keep a play alive as a passer or fighter for extra yards as a runner and exposed himself to unnecessary hits. "It's kind of just like a bitter taste in my mouth," Daniels said in July when asked about his injuries. "You just attack it with a different mindset, different approach to things." It's always difficult to evaluate how quarterbacks perform in that arena during training camp because they aren't taking hits. And Daniels' sample size in the preseason was too much too small. He played just 3 snaps to draw conclusions. That will make the season opener the first opportunity to see Daniels' decision-making with his body. Even if Daniels is avoid risky plays, he will be under duress this year if the O-line isn't up to par. His best blocker, left tackle Laramie Tunsil, will miss most, if not all, of the season with a torn triceps. Daniel is also working with a new center in Nick Allegretti, who sat out most of training camp with a calf strain and doesn't have much experience at the position. Plus, left guard Chris Paul had a shaky camp. To cap things off, the depth along the interior offensive line is questionable. All that has made up the offensive line a significant concern. Not only did the group struggle badly during Daniels' brief preseason stint, but he also frequently had to use his legs to escape the pocket and maneuver around pressure during practices. He's talented enough to make something happen on those plays, but that style is not conducive to him finding consistent success or staying upright. If the defensive line does not improve, Peters may need to take out a player or two. From the opinion page, this novel may or may not be about Natalie Portman. Does it matter? Rachel Cusk's Life of M is a feat. Book lovers should rejoice. This article has been submitted by Valerie Stivers. The actress Natalie Portman has always seemed like a person who wants to brand herself as smart and bookish, a trait that appears to have gotten her into trouble, if it is true that she allowed the author Rachel Cusk to write a book about her. Portman has read many Rachel Cusk books. She picked Parade, published in 2024, for her Instagram book club in June. In 2022, she hosted a discussion with Cusk about her 11th novel, Second Place, and picked it for the book club as well. Yet no one in her right mind who understood Rachel Cusk's work would allow the author to write about her, at least no one with a sense of self-preservation and public image to protect. Cusk is brilliant,
but her skill has always been in reducing the human to the product of cold existential forces. The violent struggle between men and women, the wounds left by abuse, the emptiness at the heart of identity. In other words, a Cusk book about you is never going to be flattering. Chatter in New York's literary circles this summer was that Cusk's novel, Life of M, which was published August 25th, is based on Cusk's relationship with Portman. The novel is about a famous actress named M and a nameless writer friend's project to chronicle her. M's biography is similar to Portman's, the actress's dissatisfaction and betrayal over the finished product, as recorded in the book, are also said to be true to life. If so, it is ironic in the extreme, since the impossibility of identity itself, and thus of anything being true to life, is the book's central theme, a fact that says more about Cusk than it ever could about Portman. The author character points this out to the angry actress, but to no avail. Since the book's publication, anonymous sources close to Portman have denied that she and the writer were ever friends, and Cusk has declined to comment on whether she and Portman discussed the book. One source said Portman finds the book annoying. The Life of M begins, quote, "A little while ago, I told the actor M that I was thinking of writing her autobiography. She liked the idea. She's a good sport," end quote. The narrator author explains that she met M in a bookstore because M is interested in books, and that in addition to being a film star, she was the model for a major brand, and her image looked out everywhere from shop windows and hoardings and the Rain Street perspex of bus shelters. Portland famously pulled back from acting to attend Harvard from 1999 to 2003, following her casting in the Star Wars franchise. She runs a book club and often posts book selfies on Instagram with a coy eye peeking around the cover of whatever she is reading. So she is clearly, quote, interested in books. She is a global brand ambassador for Christian Dior and has been the face of Miss Dior perfume since 2011. She is one of the few actresses whose face still is everywhere. The two characters live in an unnamed European capital with a central river, which could be Paris, where both Cusk and Portman reside. The narrator tells us directly after an allusion to a book about a woman who was sexually abused when she was young that M became famous as a child and that, quote, "the script of her first film originally included several scenes in which the child was shown wanting or inviting sexual interaction with the central male character," end quote. The scenes were cut after M's mother objected, Cusk writes. Portman, famously, was capitulated to stardom by her turn in the 1994 Luc Besson film Lion, The Professional, filmed when she was 11 and 12 years old. The plot is about Portman's character's Lolita-like, though unconsummated, relationship with an adult hitman, Lion, played by Jean Reno. Portman's mother demanded that more explicitly sexual material be cut from the script. Nonetheless, Portman is lavishly sexualized in the movie, and she has called her adult relationship to the film complicated. She has also revealed that she was harassed after its success, which was a traumatizing experience, shared by M. There is more. M claims the narrator author has made her identifiable, yet filled the books with things she herself did not recognize. M says the book is full of factual errors. She has not been to the places the author describes or done the things the author says she has. "It isn't you," the narrator author replies. "It isn't anyone. The portrait in the book is what anyone could have written, based on M's publicly available work and biography." Cusk is a slippery and layered writer and has long trafficked in the roles and the archetypes that plague even ordinary mortals. The exploration of a character who is explicitly playing herself, or is trying to, but has no real self underneath, as she characterizes M's existence, would naturally be attracted to her. In the author's cosmology, it is a universal condition of the haute bourgeoisie, and a character whose self is an object or commodity, which also has a rich appeal. Cusk has also seen people as vessels. M's container is more valuable than most. The resulting book is a feat, outwardly simpler and more direct than Parade, with its multiple plot lines and experimental structure.
but also more crystalline and just as complex beneath the surface. Cusk is at her best with aphorism and insight, always a strength of her work. For readers who have yet to fall in love with Cusk, this might be the place to start. It doesn't hurt that the book also brims with juicy revelations about M's psychology. It feels like readers are catching a glimpse of Portman. M had told me that starring in a film as a child had immediately brought her childhood to an end, the narrator-author recounts. This event, with its undercurrents of sexual abuse, is primal violence of a kind. The author also believes she has suffered a violence that detaches both women from reality and their own identities. It becomes the actress's healing quest, not to create, but to make her life seem normal. M occasionally picks up her children from school in the nanny's stead. She goes to parties and talks to non-famous people. She reads the news as if it will teach her how to be human. M wants to be real, but for her, there was nowhere to go back to. There was no dream country where the original self might one day be found. To another, other than Cusk, it might seem cruel to dash M's dreams of normality and selfhood. But a darker, more fascinating portrait of celebrity emerges in which M is both victim and perpetrator. She lives in a cold, palatial house that is like a big doll's house, with her as a doll inside. She attends meetings in gloriously expensive rooms, takes vacations in equally luxurious faux farmhouses, and goes to a spa that is a, quote, stern and celestial oasis in the sky. Everywhere

bidding. Cusk's penchant for satire of this nature, especially the embedded satire of the movie star with pretensions to reading, seems not to have pleased the real-life Portman. And M wants to live this way. She is secretly irritated when ugliness and inconveniences intrude, when a visiting relative is hit by a car and M has to supervise the recovery. It is not an opportunity for compassion and connection, but an episode of primal confusion. She finds listening to friends talk about themselves in cafes a little challenging, and so on. Still, the reader feels sorry for her as the extent of her alienation sinks in. It is one of Cusk's regular narrative innovations to include in her works sections told in a chorale, quote, we voice, end quote. Here, the we may represent the narrator and other writers, but it also may speak for her and M, the pair of friends. In one of these sections, the narrator speculates that we have lost the capacity to love, something about our separation from reality prevents it. In a beautiful, terrifying passage, she writes about, quote, our longest love relationship, which ended in a meticulous and detailed hatred that appeared to form a total condemnation of our character. The hate felt like the stone or the pit that was left when all the fruit of love had been eaten. Cusk tends to land in such places, hatred, somehow, instead of love. The cold intellectualism with which she approaches the human seems to naturally produce this result. As an artist, she has never spared herself the bitter fruit of her own creation, including in several memoirs. M should not have expected anything else from the narrator, and if the result of the two women's friendship is a very strong Cusk book indeed, then everyone should be happy, including, if her art appreciation is real, Natalie Portman. Once again, from the opinion page, letters to the editor. Confederate monuments divide divided Americans from the start. Confederate statues and talking less in readers' eyes. The August 29th Metro article, Remaining Confederate Statues Removed from Virginia's Capital, did not highlight the particular historical significance of the statue of General Thomas J. Stonewall Jackson. The monument was tangible evidence of upper-class British support for the Confederacy. Jackson was admired by wealthy British supporters of the Confederacy during the Civil War, including Alexander Beresford Hope, who spearheaded efforts to raise money in Britain for a statue of the general after his death in May of 1863. Carved on the base were the words, "Presented by English gentlemen as a tribute of admiration for the soldier and the patriot Thomas J. Jackson." At the dedication ceremony, Governor James Kemper lauded Jackson's British friends for their tribute and looked forward to the day when the equal honor and equal liberties of each side in the late war shall be acknowledged, vindicated, and maintained by both. Confederate veterans marched in the day's parade, and members of the famous Stonewall Brigade proudly carried a rebel flag. Not everyone was happy about the Jackson statue. Many Northerners, just 10 years on from subduing the Southern insurrection against the U.S. government, were unconvinced that Jackson merited a statue. The Chicago Inter-Ocean, the newspaper of choice for many Midwestern Union veterans, berated what it sarcastically called the, quote, noble patriots of Richmond for turning out to celebrate a monument to perpetuate the unholy memory of Stonewall Jackson. Post readers will have their own views about the wisdom of removing Confederate statues, but no one should suppose that tributes to the lost cause were uncontroversial at their inception. This letter was written by Robert J. Cook from Sheffield, England. The writer is a professor emeritus of American history at Sussex University and the author of Civil War Memories, Contesting the Past in the United States since 1865. A logo is pitting a Maryland university against a Colorado cannabis company. Do a web search for the word TERPS, T-E-R-P-S, and the results might yield both a game schedule for the University of Maryland's football team and a business page for a cannabis shop. It's a problem the university probably didn't foresee when it first used the term as shorthand for Terrapins, its mascot, in the early 1930s.
The school is now threatening legal action against a Colorado company that sells terpene products, which enhance the aroma and flavor of

Caruana. The business's name is Terps USA, and its logo looks strikingly similar to the one that appears on the university's merchandise, sporting equipment, and promotional materials. Quote, "The word Terps is very common in the cannabis industry," end quote, said the company's owner, Ken Fry. "So we looked at what's a good name for a company that has terpene-based products. What's the name of a company that believes in the American dream and wants to fulfill that? And we came up with Terps USA." In the years since cannabis brands began building product lines and marketing their presence around the world, Terp, the university, has not publicly pushed back. But this summer, the College Park-based school sent a cease and desist letter to Fry, arguing that his company's use of the logo would lead consumers to believe the university had licensed, sponsored, endorsed, or was otherwise affiliated with cannabis-related products or services. Quote, "Such an association would materially impair the goodwill embodied in the university's famous Terps marks," wrote Janet Benson-Forville, the school's associate general counsel, in the letter to Fry. In the July 24th letter, UMaryland demanded that Fry abandon his company's name and logo and that he voluntarily surrender its registered trademark within 30 days or risk further litigation. Fry said he created the logo when he opened his business in 2019. His inspiration came from Coca-Cola, whose distinct red coloring, you know, is a can of Coke from a mile away, he said. Because of what he called a trust problem in the industry, he wanted something that looked old school. He was unfamiliar at the time with the University of Maryland's similar design, he said. Quote, "In hindsight, sure, we probably should have researched better," end quote, he said. "But to us, when people in Maryland hear Terps, they automatically think of terpenes. We're in Colorado. We're the first state to legalize marijuana. When you say Terps out here, people aren't thinking about turtles." The Washington Post reviewed an email Fry said he received in December from George Schaub, an alumnus of the University of Maryland, who founded a scholarship for students from Texas and served on the Alumni Association Board of Governors Finance Committee. Schaub also served on the board of the Sigma Chi Fraternity's Charitable Foundation, according to an article by the school's Alumni Association. Quote, "Your company has stolen the name and trademarked image from the University of Maryland," end quote, he wrote to Fry. "Legal action to follow." Schaub did not respond to repeated requests for comment. A university spokesperson said that neither the University of Maryland's Trademarks and Licensing Office nor Forville, the school's attorney, was contacted by Schaub and the Terps USA name or logo. In a response letter to the University of Maryland, Terps USA's attorney, Milo Schwab, said that the 2024 trademark that the university cited does not establish what the university claimed. The U.S. Patent Office canceled two registrations in 2023 because the university missed renewal filings, leaving it without stand-alone registration for the word Terps for about 3 years. Schwab claimed, "The University of Maryland filed a new trademark registration in June. Its status is still pending." Schwab argued that Terps is a standard cannabis industry shorthand for terpenes, and that Terps USA has repeatedly treated it as such since 2019. He also pointed out that Fry had rebranded his website and products in June before he received the cease and desist letter from the university. His new official colors are green and gold. Quote, "We're dealing with the marijuana business," end quote, Fry said. "Green is much more the right color for us, and when they make the resins, when they make the concentrates, they're called wax, shatter, distillates. They usually have a yellowish or gold-type color. Well, gold will complement green great." Terps USA operates online, but it is in Pueblo, Colorado, south of Denver. Does not sell cannabis or cannabis products. Its terpene products are meant to be sprayed directly onto marijuana to enhance the taste and smell, especially when the plant might be old enough to have lost its distinctive flavor. It also sells liquids in flavors included strawberry, gelato, and fruity cereal to be added along with marijuana concentrate to vape pens. Quote, "You're going to get stoned," its website reads. "The only question is whether it's going to be great." Fry has not received further correspondence from the university, he said. He refuses to change his company's name and asked via Schwab's letter to specify which elements of the logo the university would like him to.
to alter. I'm sorry to say that's all the time that we have. This is still in litigation. Once again, I'm Susan. I'm glad you listened to the Washington Post this morning. Thank you for listening to the Talking Information Center, and I look forward to reading for you another day.

Good day. My name is Tim here at the Talking Information Center. I'll be reading from the front page of the New York Times for Tuesday, September 8th. Inside the battle to save one pioneering general from Hegseth's purge, General Christopher T. Donahue's vision for fighting future wars won him powerful supporters around the world. Could they save his career? By Adam Antaus and Greg Jaffe. Defense Secretary Pete Hegseth decided in early 2025 to spike General Christopher Donahue's nomination to be the top U.S. military officer in Europe. Mr. Hegseth believed that President Trump wanted heads to roll for the deaths of 13 U.S. service members in a suicide bombing at the Kabul airport during the U.S. withdrawal from Afghanistan in 2021. General Donahue was not responsible for security at the bombing site, but he was a top commander at the airport, and so Mr. Hegseth decided he needed to go. It fell to Joe Casper, Mr. Hegseth's chief of staff, to try to convince him that he was wrong. Mr. Casper asked the senior Pentagon official to prepare a card with a half dozen bullet points laying out the facts in General Donahue's defense, current and former officials said. He took it with him in March of last year as he and Mr. Hegseth sped through traffic to the White House for a press event. For those few minutes in the car, Mr. Casper knew he would have his boss's undivided attention. Sirens were blaring. He handed Mr. Hegseth the card. These were the facts of General Donahue's three-decade career. He had seen more combat in his 20-plus deployments than just about any officer in the U.S. military. A star in the clandestine world of special forces, he had spent years in the shadows hunting terrorist leaders. And then as the world and warfare changed, he changed with it. He had played a central role in the U.S. military's efforts to help Ukraine hold off a much larger Russian force, a job that inspired his vision for a new kind of combat that married dive-bombing drones, robots, and artificial intelligence. Now his fate lay in the hands of Mr. Hegseth, a former Fox News host who had two deployments as an Army officer to Iraq and Afghanistan. Mr. Hegseth had come to the Pentagon vowing to weed out the small and feeble generals who he believed had failed in those wars. What played out in the 16 months after the car ride was a clash between Mr. Hegseth and General Donahue's supporters, who viewed him as a generational talent. That clash and its outcome was described in the New York Times by more than 40 people at the Pentagon, in Congress, and around the world, nearly all of whom spoke on the condition of anonymity to avoid retribution. It amounts to one of the most consequential chapters in Mr. Hegseth's campaign to drive out those he sees as out of step with his priorities. A leadership purge that his critics say is driven by ideology, identity, and suspicion of those with tenuous ties to former military leaders that he does not like. And it shows the intensity of the behind-the-scenes battle to save one general. The more General Donahue's allies pushed, the more Mr. Hegseth's opposition seemed to harden. The Pentagon declined to answer questions about General Donahue, saying in a statement that all senior military leaders serve at the pleasure of the President and the Defense Secretary. In the spring of 2025, General Donahue was commanding ground forces in Europe. Mr. Hegseth was new to the Pentagon. To the extent he was familiar with General Donahue, it was largely through the prism of the Afghanistan withdrawal and a grainy photo that indelibly linked the general to the war's tragic end. General Donahue was the last U.S. soldier to leave Afghanistan. As he stepped onto a hulking military cargo plane, an Army photographer snapped his picture using his cell phone camera and night vision device. The green and black image rocketed around the world. Senior Pentagon officials said Mr. Hegseth seemed to be fixated on the photo,
mistakenly referring to it as a selfie. The first item on the card that Mr. Casper handed to Mr. Hegseth in the car clarified that the photo was not a selfie and that General Donahue had nothing to do with its distribution. Other bullet points noted that Marines, not General Donahue's paratroopers, were in charge of the gate where the suicide bombing occurred. The defense secretary glanced at the card and passed it back to his chief of staff. "I don't care," Mr. Hegseth told Mr. Casper. At first, General Donahue wasn't supposed to go to Afghanistan for the withdrawal. The Pentagon said it just needed roughly 2,000 of his paratroopers from the 82nd Airborne Division to help with security at the Kabul airport. Then on August 16, 2021, shortly after the paratroopers started arriving, thousands of Afghans, desperate to escape Taliban insurgents, swarmed the runways, preventing planes from taking off and landing. General Donahue's paratroopers watched in horror as Afghan special operations units, who were waiting to be evacuated, beat back the civilians so that the flights could resume. Amid the chaos, General Donahue got new orders: get to Kabul as fast as possible. 3 decades had passed since General Donahue graduated from West Point. He was in his mid-20s when his leadership skills and football player's build caught the eye of a senior official in Delta Force, the Army's elite counterterrorism unit. He survived the selection process and disappeared into a world of secrecy and fake personas. Deployments to Iraq, Afghanistan, Syria, and other hot spots followed as he rose to become Delta's top commander. The skill had often set General Donahue apart from his peers on those battlefields was his ability to win the trust of local partners. It had been on display in Afghanistan in May 2019 when he began leading special operations forces in the country and won over his Afghan counterpart, Brigadier General Sami Sadat. Together, they leveraged airstrikes, special operations advisors, and commandos to punish Taliban insurgents and retake territory that had been lost. "We didn't feel like we cracked the code. We did crack the code," General Sadat said. But their battlefield gains were fleeting. In February of 2020, Mr. Trump cut a deal with the Taliban to curtail U.S. military support to Afghan forces and begin the American withdrawal. General Sadat remembered sitting by General Donahue's side in their command post, watching a drone feed as the Taliban rolled over an Afghan unit. "He was very angry, frustrated, and ashamed," General Sadat said. 18 months later, the Afghan president had fled the country, and the government had collapsed. General Sadat reconnected with General Donahue, who was already on his way back to Afghanistan, and told him that his Afghan forces had dissolved. "Brother, we need your help," General Sadat recalled telling him. General Donahue landed in Kabul on August 17th. Around 2 a.m., he met with Qari Hamdullah Mukhlis, a Taliban commander whom General Donahue's commandos had been trying to find and kill as recently as 2020. The general's former target was now his partner. "You don't like me, I don't like you," General Donahue's paratroopers recalled as telling the Taliban commander, "but we're going to have to work together." The biggest threat to both was the Islamic State terror group, which was determined to turn the withdrawal into a bloodbath, according to U.S. intelligence. The U.S. military would control the airport and its entry gates. U.S. commanders wanted the Taliban, who had set up checkpoints outside the airport, to let American citizens and allies pass through and keep out would-be suicide bombers. General Donahue's paratroopers began preparing for a major attack. They cleared the roads leading to the airport, held the airport's field hospital, so they could be able to rush wounded to get care. The intelligence identified Abbey Gate, a major airport entry point controlled by the Marines, as the most likely target.
The Marines were planning to leave and turn over control of the site to General Donahue's troops. On August 24, General Donahue visited the gate and saw thousands of desperate Afghans crowding the Marines who were trying to maintain order and screen them. The chaos and proximity between the Afghans and the Marines made it an ideal target for a suicide bomber, General Donahue told his paratroopers. The plan was for General Donahue's paratroopers to take control of Abbey Gate from the Marines on August 27 and shut it down. But General Donahue thought it was too risky to wait. He met with the senior U.S. commander at the airport and recommended shutting the gate immediately. British forces, which were using the entryway to evacuate their citizens and allies, asked the Americans to keep it open. Pentagon leaders grudgingly agreed, a senior U.S. official recalled. The Marines were still in control of Abbey Gate at 5:48 p.m. on August 26 when the suicide bomber struck. 11 Marines, one Navy medic, and one Army soldier, along with scores of Afghans, were killed. General Donahue could hear and feel the blast at his headquarters on the other side of the runway. "I need to know the numbers and types of casualties," he told his staff. The situation was so dire that medics began pumping blood from healthy soldiers into the veins of the wounded. On August 30th, America's longest war came to a bitter end. General Donahue took a parting glimpse of the Kabul airport and then hurried into the big gray plane. It was the last one out, and in keeping with Army tradition, he was the final soldier to board. The Army photographer captured the moment at 11:46 p.m. using his iPhone and the night vision monocle attached to his helmet. When the plane landed in Qatar, General Donahue called his wife. His paratroopers overheard the conversation. "We're out," he said. "I know," she said. "How did you know?" he asked. "Everybody knows," she said. She sent him the photo, which was now posted on news sites around the world. General Donahue, taken aback, showed the photo to members of his team. He had spent most of his career in the shadows. Now he was everywhere. "This is not good," he said. On the 2024 campaign trail, Mr. Trump blasted the Biden administration for the withdrawal and the Abbey Gate deaths, calling the episode the most embarrassing moment in the history of the United States. He wondered why no generals had been fired for it. He did not mention the deal he had cut with the Taliban that set the collapse in motion. The withdrawal first became a career-threatening problem for General Donahue in November of 2024. Mark Wayne Mullen, then a Republican senator from Oklahoma, put hold on his nomination to lead U.S. ground forces in Europe, effectively blocking him from taking the job. The hold set off a scramble among senior Army officials, members of the Special Operations Community, and some of General Donahue's supporters in Congress. Mr. Mullen, after meeting with General Donahue, relented. For General Donahue, it would prove to be a fleeting victory. His career and vision would soon collide with Mr. Hegseth, who resigned from the Army after being singled out for tattoos that the service deemed extremist. "The military I loved, I fought for, I revered, spit me out," Mr. Hegseth wrote in a 2024 book. Mr. Hegseth went on to blame the Army's generals, whose ranks he believed were bloated. "It was time," he wrote, "to clean house." Before he was confirmed as defense secretary, Mr. Hegseth met with Mr. Trump at his Mar-a-Lago resort and emerged from their talk believing the president-elect shared his vision. "We want fewer generals," Mr. Hegseth told aides. General Donahue, in his 50s and one of the military's youngest four-star generals, seemed to be on the ascent. 3 years earlier, he created a new headquarters to funnel intelligence, technology, planning, and strategy to the Ukrainians. It worked, and the Ukrainians retook large swaths of their territory. But in the years that followed, the U.S. military and its NATO partners couldn't provide the Ukrainians with enough shells and missiles. So the undermanned Ukrainians improvised.
They replaced scarce and costly shells and missiles with cheap drones. General Donahue and like-minded military leaders were convinced that U.S. support to the Ukrainians was a worthwhile investment. It was bleeding the Russians and preparing the U.S. military for future wars. Mr. Trump and Mr. Hegseth did not see it that way. They spoke of curtailing U.S. support and forcing Kyiv to cut a deal with Moscow. In February 2025, Mr. Hegseth traveled to Europe. The trip began with a tense conversation with General Christopher G. Cavoli, General Donahue's boss, who was the head of European command, led all U.S. and NATO forces on the continent. General Cavoli, who was retiring that summer, told Mr. Hegseth that he would soon need to choose his replacement. The front-runner for the job was General Donahue, who was standing by with his troops in Poland. It was Mr. Hegseth's last stop. The meeting, their first and only, was brief and positive. In Washington, Mr. Hegseth received a binder with candidates' photos and bios. General Dan Kane, the incoming chairman of the Joint Chiefs of Staff, had scribbled an effusive endorsement with a black Sharpie next to General Donahue's picture, the official said. The two officers had worked together earlier in their careers. Mr. Hegseth initially agreed that General Donahue would take over European command, but Mr. Hegseth later told his staff that Mr. Trump wanted punishment for the deaths at Abbey Gate. After Mr. Casper's failed attempt in the car to salvage General Donahue's nomination, the chief of staff met General Donahue in his office. The top job at European command was now off the table, Mr. Casper explained. General Donahue looked dejected, but he still had his army post and a purpose, which he described to a former colleague. The headquarters he established in Germany in 2022 to aid the Ukrainians should serve as the laboratory where we test new ideas and capabilities and then rapidly share them across the force, he said. He saw the war as a historic opportunity, the colleague recalled. In the waning days of his debut in Vietnam, the Army had sent a general to the Middle East to study how the outnumbered but innovative Israelis defeated Arab armies in the 1973 Yom Kippur War. That general's report had transformed the Army. That should be our new model, General Donahue told the former colleague. He began to turn his vision into a detailed plan using a dry erase board, officers recalled. His command would take Ukrainian advances in cheap, mass-produced drones and drone interceptors and build on them with new tactics and high-tech systems unique to the U.S. military, like precision-guided missiles, Patriot batteries, and intelligence from satellites. All of this would be plugged into an artificial intelligence-enabled command and control system that would identify and track thousands of potential enemy targets in real time. The system would then be shared across NATO to defend against Russia, but could be replicated in the Pacific and elsewhere. The officers in the room initially called it the Global Killing Machine. Its proper name became the Eastern Flank Deterrence Initiative. He pitched the plan to Army Secretary Daniel Driscoll over beers in a bowling alley at his base in Germany, said Pentagon officials. Mr. Driscoll was taken with it. Then General Randy George, the Army's chief of staff, was going to retire in the summer of 2027. Now that the European command job was off the table, General George, Mr. Casper, and Mr. Driscoll cooked up a new idea. General Donahue could take over for General George when he stepped down. The Army Chief of Staff job would allow General Donahue to bring the vision he had sketched out in Europe to the entire force. But Mr. Hegseth had other plans. He wanted to nominate General Christopher Leneve, his senior military advisor, to the Chief of Staff post. Mr. Driscoll had a strained relationship with Mr. Hegseth. He tried to advance his preferred candidate by arranging a meeting between Vice President J.D. Vance, his close friend, and Yale Law School classmate, and General Donahue,
officials said. Mr. Vance might be willing to push Mr. Trump to overrule Mr. Hegseth, Mr. Driscoll reasoned. Mr. Hegseth learned of Mr. Driscoll's effort and made clear his opposition. The meeting never happened. Mr. Hegseth had set in motion a plan to reduce General Donahue's job in Europe from a 4-star to a 3-star position this summer. The move was in line with the Trump administration policy of shifting the military's focus from Europe to Asia. For Mr. Hegseth, it had also the benefit of forcing General Donahue to retire if he did not get another 4-star position. In late February, the drone threat that General Donahue had been preparing for in Europe became a deadly reality for U.S. forces in the Middle East. Mr. Trump had launched an extensive attack on Iran, and Iran responded with volleys of Shahed drones similar to those used by the Russians. U.S. troops were not ready. One attack struck a U.S. Army base in Kuwait, killing 6 soldiers. Overnight, the Pentagon sent frantic messages to commanders around the world desperate for drone interceptors. General Donahue, who had already distributed the command stock to NATO partners, but he knew someone who had more of them, General Oleksandr Syrsky, the commander-in-chief of Ukrainian forces. They had grown close over the previous 4 years in frequent secure video conference calls that began with the same salutation, my friend or my brother, and ended with General Donahue saying, what else can I do for Ukraine? The Ukrainian general recalled. Afterward, he would genuinely try to do something, General Syrsky said. Now the situation was reversed. The U.S. military was the one needing help. General Donahue asked General Syrsky for drone interceptors and Ukrainian officers with experience using them in battle. They would join their Europe-based American counterparts and teach troops in the Middle East how to defend themselves. I called the president of Ukraine, explained the situation, and told him that I believed providing this assistance was the right thing to do and that it would not compromise Ukraine's defense, General Syrsky said. And this was happening in early March. General George called General Donahue to tell him to put in his retirement papers. Mr. Hegseth wanted him out. General George said he would try to convince Mr. Hegseth to extend General Donahue's command 6 months until December of 2026. The Army chief asked for 30 minutes with Mr. Hegseth to discuss General Donahue and other issues, but Mr. Hegseth kept postponing the meeting. On April 1st, Mr. Hegseth fired General George in a phone call that lasted 15 seconds, officials said. General George could no longer help him. There was now one last slim hope for General Donahue, his supporters in the Senate. They were frustrated by Mr. Hegseth's lack of transparency, and they valued senior officers like General Donahue for their frank assessments. One of General Donahue's supporters was Senator Tim Sheehy, a former Navy SEAL and Republican of Montana. Mr. Sheehy's combat record and pro-Trump reputation gave him extra credibility with Mr. Hegseth. He had succeeded in persuading Mr. Hegseth to drop his objections to a handful of senior officers, particularly those Mr. Sheehy had served with in combat. But the efforts to save General Donahue were going nowhere. In a meeting with Mr. Sheehy, General Kane explained why. The senator's campaign was only causing Mr. Hegseth's opposition to grow, reinforcing his perception that General Donahue was too powerful, independent, and connected. A spokesperson for the chairman disputed that he used those words to describe Mr. Hegseth's perception of General Donahue. Mr. Sheehy stopped pushing. Senator Joni Ernst, an Iowa Republican who had deployed to Iraq and served 22 years in the National Guard, had been General Donahue's most insistent champion. She continued to look for a way to help him. She believed Mr. Hegseth had promised her that he would allow General George, a fellow Iowan,
to finish his full term, and she felt betrayed when Mr. Hegseth fired him. Now she was determined to block Mr. Hegseth's choice to lead the army. Instead of General LaNave, she suggested three alternatives to the White House. Her top choice was General Donahue. But a senior White House official told her that Mr. Hegseth would never nominate General Donahue for the job. With less than a month left in General Donahue's career, Ms. Ernst asked him if he would be interested in taking over the four-star command in Austin, Texas, focused on transforming the Army. It would give him a new platform to spread his vision that he had made a reality in Europe. But he had a big concern. "Do you honestly think Secretary Hegseth would work with me if I was there?" General Donahue asked, according to a congressional official familiar with the exchange. "Honestly, no," Mr. Ernst replied. General Donahue retired on August 27, surrounded by people he had fought alongside. As midterms approach, Republicans find there is no escape from Trump. The president's strategy, message, and spending have left the GOP in a difficult spot as lawmakers try to outrun his sagging approval ratings. Annie Carney, Reid Epstein, and Luke Broadwater. In the White House Rose Garden last week, President Trump gathered some of the most politically endangered House Republicans for a dinner where he promised to make himself the face of the party's uphill battle to keep control of Congress. "He was with them 100% all the way until November," Mr. Trump told the roughly two dozen lawmakers as they dined on prime aged beef burgers at tables adorned with bouquets of yellow roses. The president said he would travel to 35 key districts to see if we can get everyone elected. The scene encapsulated the box that GOP lawmakers have found themselves in as they stare down a bleak political environment. They cannot afford to snub Mr. Trump, needing help from his enormous financial reserves and strong turnout from his base to win their campaigns. But they also do not want the election to be a referendum on the president, whose popularity is at a record low, and so far he has shown little appetite for focusing on anyone else's political needs besides his own. 2 months before the midterm elections, Mr. Trump and the Republicans, who have long tied their political fortunes to him, appear to be at cross purposes as the party struggles to keep these House and the Senate in GOP hands. As Republicans work to distance themselves from the president's unpopular decisions, Mr. Trump is headlining a splashy convention in Dallas this week and has said that voters should pretend, please, that I'm on the ballot. As the candidates work to show they are focused on the concerns of everyday Americans, the president is spending much of his time in Washington focused on the construction of a White House ballroom, a 250-foot arch, and a golf course on a public park alongside the Potomac River. And as they brace for the final costly weeks of their campaign, he has yet to dole out hardly any of the nearly $1 billion he says his political action committee has raised. "This is my money that I control," Mr. Trump said on Friday, suggesting he would spend between $400 million and $500 million on Republicans that I think are good. His political operation reported on Saturday that it had made its first expenditure to defend a Senate seat in Texas. But beyond that, Republicans have received little information about when or where the money come. For now, Mr. Trump appears to be focused primarily on promoting himself and boosting his popularity. The first 30-second television spot released by his political team, the launch of a post-Labor Day ad blitz, was a case in point. It touted the president as the toughest, most resilient person and made no mention of Democrats, the midterm elections, or any Republican candidates.
And as Mr. Trump gathers Republicans in Dallas on Wednesday for the unprecedented two-day midterm party convention, the festivities will be as much about boosting his own approval ratings and public self-esteem as it is the candidates who are actually on the ballot, a person involved with the planning said. The president called me two nights before Thanksgiving last fall, and he said, "Mike, we got to do a midterm convention." Speaker Mike Johnson said, and I said, "That's not a thing." And he said, "Make it a thing." Okay, so we're going to do a midterm convention. Many vulnerable Republicans are steering clear of this week's convention, choosing instead to spend time campaigning in their states and districts. And while some see a benefit in the confab as a way to raise money for the party, tickets cost $25,000, including for lawmakers, they also worry that it will do exactly what candidates most want to avoid, turn the election into a national conversation about Mr. Trump. After 10 years of tying themselves to Mr. Trump, Republicans have little room to maneuver around him. Candidates up and down the ballot have embraced his lies about American elections, while few have publicly broken with him on signature issues such as spending cuts, tariffs, or the war with Iran. A White House spokeswoman disputed that there was any fissure between the president and his party. President Trump is the unequivocal leader of the Republican Party, who is committed to maintaining Republicans' majority in Congress, Olivia Wales, the spokeswoman said. But some Republicans fear the party has little to campaign on after 2 years that have yielded few legislative achievements and a spare congressional schedule that involve weeks on end at home. Some of Mr. Trump's moves, they argue, have made things worse. "I'm fearful that the president's numbers are a ball and chain that would be hard to overcome," said Representative Don Bacon of Nebraska, a moderate Republican who is not running for re-election in his battleground district. "I'm worried that we've lost a lot of our swing voters. In the Midwest, tariffs aren't popular. Ukraine polls at 70%. Why aren't we doing more for them? Nebraskans don't like chaos and all the name-calling and treating our allies bad." Republicans are banking instead on portraying Democrats as socialist extremists, themselves as the sane and sober alternative. A handful of Democratic socialists have won primaries this year, though their numbers in Congress are likely to remain in the single digits. Mr. Johnson was raised $135 million this cycle, has been leaning heavily on that contrast. Imagine a nightmare scenario with these insurgent Marxist Democrats taking over the Congress, Mr. Johnson said last week while campaigning in Texas. They would impeach the president on the first day. The biggest question for Republicans has been when and if Mr. Trump will begin spending down his political operations' prodigious resources. Mr. Trump's super PAC, MAGA Inc., has so far stayed almost entirely on the sidelines and has not communicated its plans even privately. Two of Mr. Trump's political advisors, James Blair, a former top White House aide, and Tony Fabrizio, a longtime pollster, briefed Republican senators last month and left a strong impression that money was coming imminently, according to two people who attended the private meeting and spoke on the condition of anonymity. But little has been spent, as some Republicans are growing anxious that races in North Carolina and Georgia may be falling further out of reach. Apart from the new investment in Texas, so far Mr. Trump's super PAC has only spent this year to boost Senator Darlene Graham in last month's Republican primary in South Carolina. The president has put his reputation on the line in that contest by endorsing Ms. Graham. But its outcome in a solidly Republican state was unlikely to affect his party's chances of holding the Senate. Mr. Trump's advisors, people familiar with their thinking, said, are reluctant to spend his money when House and Senate leaders have yet to drain their own campaign coffers. Mr. Blair has been in regular contact with counterparts in the Republican leaders' political operations to strategize about how to most effectively
use the president's funds in the midterms. But there have been some major splits. Mr. Trump's decision to back Ken Paxton, the scandal-tarnished Texas Attorney General who defeated Senator John Cornyn in a primary this year, angered Senator John Thune of South Dakota, the majority leader, and other Republicans who saw it as making that state far more costly for the party to defend. Mr. Thune has all but begged Mr. Trump to put some of his own resources into the race. On Saturday, MAGA Inc. reported it had begun doing so, spending $10 million on television and digital advertising in Texas. A handful of vulnerable Republicans have sought to carefully create some distance between themselves and Mr. Trump, unlike previous presidents who have made themselves scarce when politics demanded it. Mr. Trump has not made it easy. Representative Mike Lawler of New York last week aired a digital advertisement that features the president calling him a pain in the ass for advocating the repeal of the cap on the state and local tax deduction. But Mr. Lawler is also planning to speak at the convention. Representative Tom Barrett of Michigan bought ads on Facebook touting his votes to limit Mr. Trump's war powers in Iran. But in July, Mr. Trump held a rally in his district and called a congressman to the stage alongside him. "I'm proud to stand with you today," Mr. Barrett said. A handful of other Republicans, including the party's nominees for governor of Georgia and Maine, and several running for Congress, have quietly scrubbed photos of Mr. Trump from their campaign websites or removed mentions of his endorsement, which they were happy to promote during primary contests. But there are not many examples of Trump-era Republicans successfully distancing themselves from the president in the eyes of voters. In 2018, the last midterm election with Mr. Trump in office, he celebrated the defeat of House Republicans like then-Representative Mia Love of Utah, who had been critical of him. "The idea that you can run away from him is silly," said Corey Bliss, who ran the House Republican Super PAC in 2018, the last midterm with Mr. Trump in office. Republicans need to have a thoughtful conversation with their voters about what they've accomplished. Some of them won't have a single thing to say, and they're the ones who will lose. Authors wrangle with publishers over $1.5 billion Anthropic AI settlement. The tech giant must pay $3,000 per pirated book that it used to train its chatbot. Many authors feel they could lose funds to others in the book business. By Neil Vigdor. The sum is gargantuan. $1.5 billion. But as thousands of authors wait for their cut of the largest copyright settlement in U.S. history from Anthropic, the tech giant that used pirated books to train its artificial intelligence chatbot, some are accusing the publishers of their books of trying to squeeze them out of a percentage of the payout. The haggling is coming into plain view as a settlement administrator attempts to clear up who owns the rights to some of the more than 482,000 books covered by the agreement in the class action case, which is approved in July by a judge in the U.S. District Court in the Northern District of California. For many of those titles, ownership is undisputed, but on repeated occasions, authors and publishers have staked competing claims with the settlement administrator, which began recently informing them of those discrepancies, said Mary Rassenberger, chief executive of the Authors Guild, a professional association that says it has more than 18,000 members. In an interview on Thursday, Rosenberger said the settlement process was ripe for such misunderstandings. "My big fear when this was all set up is that not all publishers keep great records of what books they've reverted rights to," Rosenberger said.
Ratzenberger said. And so, you know, they should be taking it off their catalog. Ratzenberger said she did not believe that publishers were acting in bad faith. I don't think this is a grab by the publishers, she said, adding, I don't think they're specifically trying to screw any author over. Authors could receive up to $3,000 for each one of their books that a judge ruled last year were illegally downloaded and stored by Anthropic in the development of its online chatbot, Claude. But they must split the proceeds with publishers they granted book rights to and with co-authors, according to the Authors Guild, a trade group. Ratzenberger said the percentages were determined by a class action council that sought input from the guild and publishers. Textbook authors will receive far less, in some cases 10 to 15% of the total, as determined by their contracts with their publishers, she said. It's the textbooks where there are a lot of unhappy authors right now, Ratzenberger said. April Henry, a New York Times best-selling author of more than 30 mysteries and thrillers for teens and adults, said she was baffled when she logged into the settlement claims portal to see that HarperCollins, her former publisher, had claimed partial ownership of her first book, Circles of Confusion. Henry, 67, said in an interview on Thursday that the rights to the book published in 1999 had reverted to her in 2007. I was like, well, that's not right, said Henry, echoing a complaint she made on social media on Wednesday. Her agent provided her with a letter confirming that she owned the book's rights that Henry said she uploaded to the portal. When she checked back in the portal, she said she learned that she would receive the full $3,000 for that book. I don't think Harper was deliberately trying to cheat, she said. HarperCollins declined to comment. Henry said she has 22 titles on the list of books that Anthropic had illegally obtained and that she expected to receive in the mid-$20,000 range after her publishers and co-authors collect their cut. Having to share part of the settlement with a publisher was a source of frustration for Henry, who said she was first told that the payments would start flowing in August, only to hear that it might not happen until later this year. Another author, Amy Leupold Baer, who has written guidebooks about blogging and how families can navigate the digital world, voted on social media over the potential diminishing share of the settlement. My publisher is fighting the default 50-50 payment split from the Anthropic class action settlement, she wrote on Threads. They also want me, the author, whose entire work was stolen, to get 10%. So that's a fun email to wake up to. Her post, which did not name the publisher, received more than 1,000 likes and started a lengthy discussion about the settlement process. She declined to comment. John Wiley & Sons, which was listed as the publisher for two of her books on her website, Raising Digital Families for Dummies and Blogging for Dummies, did not address whether it was seeking a 90% cut. In a statement on Friday, a representative for the company said that it was following the settlement terms when it filed claims for all Wiley published works covered by the Anthropic agreement. Allocations for educational titles were set by individual contracts, said the representative, which did not immediately say whether Wiley put its Dummies Guidebook series in that category. The Association of American Publishers, a trade group that represents most of the major publishing houses in the United States and has hundreds of members, did not immediately provide a comment on Friday. In 2024, a group of authors filed a class action lawsuit against Anthropic after learning that the company seeking huge amounts of digital text needed to train AI technologies had used their work without paying for it and stockpiled millions of pirated books. Anthropic chose to settle the case after a judge paved the way for the case to go to trial, finding that the company's stealing of books had given the plaintiffs cause. At the same time, the judge said that the company's training of its chatbot with books that it had legally acquired was a fair use.
Anthropic referred to a statement in May by Aparna Sridhar, the company's deputy general counsel, as the settlement was going through final approval. "We are pleased that more than 91% of authors and publishers covered by the settlement have claimed their share of the payment, and we're looking forward to bringing this matter to a close," the statement said. JND Legal Administration, the settlement administrator, did not immediately respond to requests for comment on Thursday. Neither did a lawyer for the plaintiffs in the case. Chris D'Elia Garcia, a professor at Georgetown Law, who specializes in copyright law, said the dynamics of divvying up the Anthropic settlement funds were reminiscent of a 2007 federal lawsuit over the distribution of digital royalties for the music of the rapper Eminem. Producers who discovered Eminem sued a subsidiary of the Universal Music Group and argued that they should receive a higher percentage of royalties from downloads at iTunes and other digital stores. The two sides reached a settlement in 2012. Not all book contracts have language about who is entitled to settlement payments in copyright infringement cases or revenues from emerging technologies, including AI, Garcia said. "So I think this is just kind of the publishing industry having that sort of streaming moment where their contracts didn't contemplate this," she said. Muddying the settlement process further, according to the Authors Guild, are more recent book ownership changes. Rasenberger said an author contacted the Guild this week with a dilemma. Rights of the books had reverted to the author this year. "It depends on who owned the rights when the books were downloaded and when the infringement happened, which, as you know, 2021 and 2022, Rasenberger said. "In instances where, when ownership disputes remain unresolved," Rasenberger said, "a court-appointed arbitrator will have the final say." But she added the Guild will fight tooth and nail for them if they are, in fact, being screwed over. How hypermilers are trying to beat high gas prices. Gas prices have risen sharply since the start of the Iran war. Some drivers are using special techniques to maximize their miles per gallon and save at the pump. By Pooja Salhotra.

the gate. He won't floor the gas pedal, and he never drives over the speed limit. Instead, he eases forward by slightly pressing the accelerator, and the moment he sees a yellow light, he gently taps the brakes. These techniques and others make Mr. Kroschel, 61, a so-called hypermiler, a driver who squeezes as many miles as possible out of each gallon of gas. And after a summer of soaring gas prices driven by the war in Iran, hypermilers like Mr. Kroschel say their strategies can help drivers who are feeling pinched at the pump make the most of every gallon. People think when they are pumping gas, I can't do anything about it, Bradley Fons, 74, a fellow hypermiler, said of the increased gas prices. I tell them, you're in total control. People can control their fuel costs. Hypermilers mostly aim to maximize fuel efficiency by driving smoothly without hard stops or starts, but sometimes they employ more extreme measures, like not using air conditioning or removing a vehicle's interior door panels to reduce its weight. It's both a lifestyle choice and a way to reduce greenhouse gas emissions, the hypermilers say. But they think some of them, of their strategies, could be useful to regular everyday drivers looking to save on fill-ups. Gas prices have risen sharply since the United States and Israel attacked Iran on February 28th, freezing the flow of energy from the Persian Gulf. As fighting in Iran intensified last week, diesel fuel prices hit a record high in the U.S., with gas prices up nearly 40%, according to the AAA Motor Club. As of Sunday, regular gas costs an average of $4.14 per gallon, though prices vary in different states. According to AAA, it is the highest price for a gallon of regular gas on Labor Day weekend, though that does not account for inflation. With a few tweaks, Mr. Fon said drivers can easily save 30% or more on their gas bill. Drivers do not have to be at the mercy of the government, the high gas prices, or anything else, he said. They have options. The 2017 Toyota Prius that Mr. Fon drives in his home in Jackson, Wisconsin, just north of Milwaukee, is estimated to achieve 52 miles per gallon according to its official EPA rating. But Mr. Fon said he gets 83.2 miles per gallon by driving with fuel economy in mind. Mr. Fon has started a nonprofit organization called Drive Smart Wisconsin, keeps a list of simple techniques that he said any driver can use to save money on gas. At the top of the list is non-aggressive driving, which he defined as moving smoothly and purposefully. Other strategies include completing multiple errands in one trip so the car does not use extra fuel to warm up and keeping up with vehicle maintenance. Most cars are at peak fuel efficiency between 45 and 65 miles per hour. Hypermilers recommend staying in that range and not going over the speed limit on the highway. Driving faster causes the vehicle's drag to increase, reducing fuel mileage at an exponential rate. Hypermilers also avoid unnecessary braking, which eats up fuel, and they accelerate slowly when starting from a complete stop. They anticipate slowdowns ahead. You work the gas so you're barely holding the speed you want to hold, explained Bruce Gregerson, 79, a hypermiler who lives in St. Cloud, Minnesota. It takes a little more concentration, but once you get used to it, you'll do it automatically. Hybrid cars, which combine a traditional gasoline-powered engine with one or more electric motors and a battery pack, offer greater fuel efficiency and are the vehicle of choice for many hypermilers. Bob Winger, 71, a Williamsburg, Virginia resident, is part of a group of hypermile enthusiasts who have set multiple world records for fuel efficiency, including one for the lowest consumption of fuel in a non-hybrid vehicle driving through all 48 contiguous states. Mr. Winger said they had set that record by using techniques such as ridge riding, in which the passenger side wheel moves along the white paint stripe
on a highway because the friction is lower there.

on asphalt. Such extremes are not necessary unless one is trying to set a world record, Mr. Winger said. Instead, he said, drivers can achieve greater mileage by doing simple things like making sure their tires are properly inflated, which helps decrease resistance. Using full synthetic oil in the engine reduces friction within the engine, he added. You don't have to do be crazy stuff, he said. Just driving conservatively, you can save without really pulling out all the tools in the toolbox. Peru shows the limits of Washington's anti-China push. As Secretary of State Marco Rubio travels this week to Peru, its growing economic ties to China have raised tensions with the U.S., but show no signs of reversing course. By Genevieve Glatsky. Peru's ambassador to Washington, Luis Miguel Casilla, received a stern phone call in 2015 from the State Department after U.S. officials learned that a Chinese firm would finance a sprawling new Pacific Coast port project. Why, they asked, was Peru handing Beijing a strategic foothold in South America? Mr. Castillo's answer was blunt. Western investors had already passed. The port's Peruvian private sector promoters came to knock on doors here and in Europe, and no one opened the door, Mr. Castillo said. So any space left behind is space that someone else takes. Today, the 1.3 billion Chinese-backed megaport in Chancay, north of Lima, the capital, has become the most visible symbol of China's expanding economic presence in Peru. It's also a key reason the country, which Secretary of State Marco Rubio is planning to visit this week, has emerged as a testing ground for one of President Trump's core objectives in Latin America, rolling back Beijing's influence in the Western Hemisphere. Senior administration officials have warned, while offering no evidence, that Chinese finance projects threaten Peru's sovereignty, and in the case of the port, could give Beijing a military foothold. But in Peru, Washington's pressure collides with a stubborn reality. China has become Peru's largest trading partner and a major investor in mining, energy, and infrastructure, a relationship that has helped underpin one of South America's most resilient economies. Even the inauguration in July of President Keiko Fujimori, a staunch conservative who has pledged closer security cooperation with Washington, is unlikely to deliver the anti-China shift the Trump administration seeks. She has given no indication that she will scale back ties to China. In her first speech to Congress, Ms. Fujimori described Peru as a bridge between Latin America and Asia. Over the past decade, Peru has cycled through 9 presidents, 4 impeachments, repeated waves of mass protests, 1 attempted self-coup, and countless corruption scandals. Yet it has maintained steady economic growth, low inflation, and strong investor confidence, avoiding the debt crises and sharp downturns that have plagued several of its neighbors. The benefits, however, have been uneven. Millions of Peruvians still live in poverty and rely on underfunded schools and health care. Experts attribute Peru's economic stability largely to an independent central bank and successive governments that left economic policy to career economists, insulating it from politics. In addition, China has become a crucial pillar of Peru's economy. When the 2008 financial crisis cratered U.S. and European demand for minerals, China's construction boom continues, absorbing Peruvian copper and iron. China eventually surpassed the United States as Peru's largest trading partner and today buys roughly a third of the country's exports. I'm sorry I can't quite finish this interesting article. You've been listening to the front page of the New York Times for Tuesday, September 8th. My name is Tim.

This is Michael from Talking Information Center. Today is Tuesday, the 8th of September, 2026, and I'll be reading to you from USA Today. The first article is titled, September 11th, 2001, 25 years later, The Man in the Red Bandana. Why teachers are using this story to help new generation grasp 9/11, by Carissa Waddick of USA Today. When the left wing of United States Flight 175 cut through the South Tower sky lobby, those who survived the impact didn't know if there was a way out. Then they heard Wells Crowther's voice. "I found the stairs," he told them. Crowther led them to safety, turning around and climbed back into the burning tower. The 24-year-old equities trader saved as many as 18 people on his three trips to the 78th floor. He didn't survive. For many Americans, Crowther became a symbol of heroism on September 11th. He has received a number of posthumous awards, and this year will be given the Presidential Medal of Freedom. His alma mater, Boston College, annually dedicates a football game and a road race in his honor. Today, Crowther's story is taught to children in more than 40 states. His heroism is among the defining ways students from kindergarten through high school learn about the terror attacks. This year's class of high school seniors were born 7 years after 9/11. Most first graders were born in 2019. Almost two decades later. For them, 9/11 is a historical event, not a visceral memory. As educators grapple with how to help the next generation understand the impact of September 11 attacks, many have come to rely on stories of courage and resilience like Crowther's to make the event more tangible. "The history is the history," said Crowther's mother, Allison. "I say to young people, this happened. It was devastating. But you can't live in fear and you can't be controlled by fear." She has helped develop a curriculum around her son's story called the Red Bandana Project, a reference to the handkerchief survivors saw him wearing on 9/11. The project is aimed at encouraging students to focus on lessons from 9/11, including empathy and leadership. 9/11 should never be forgotten or diminished in any way. It should be addressed in the schools, Allison Crowther said. You have to move forward. A hero's legacy. Like many who lost loved ones on 9/11, Wells Crowther's family didn't know what happened to him until his body was discovered 6 months after the terror attacks. Recover workers found him lying in the debris of what had been the lobby of the South Tower. He was next to a group of about 10 New York City firefighters, close to the building's exit. They questioned why he hadn't made it out. Then, over Memorial Day weekend in 2002, Allison Crowther found evidence of her son's last moments. In a New York Times article called "Fighting to Live as the Towers Died," survivors recounted receiving help from a mysterious man whose face was covered with a red bandana, like the one her son had carried since childhood. Allison Crowther reached out to those quoted and confirmed the man was Wells. "He kept going back," Allison Crowther said. In the years after 9/11, local schools near the family's home in Nyack, New York, often asked Allison Crowther to speak about her son's story. Boston College created a Red Bandana 5K. Then on the 10th anniversary of the attacks, ESPN released a 13-minute documentary. Quote, "That shot Wells, the story all around the world," Allison Crowther remembered. As more letters from teachers, students, coaches, and parents flooded her mailbox, she decided to create a curriculum about 9/11 and her son's heroism. For the 25th anniversary, the family's nonprofit, the Wells Remy Crowther Charitable Trust, has revamped it. The new lessons are free, digitally downloadable for teachers, and focus on emotional learning, said Kevin Holbrook, project director of the Red Bandana Project.
It includes short lessons for elementary to middle school students on such topics as teamwork, the power of one, and caring for others. The exercises ask students to reflect on Wells Crowther's story and think of other examples they've seen of people helping others. One middle school assignment asks students why someone like Wells might show love and compassion to a stranger. What makes Wells' story so powerful, young people, is that he wasn't a historical figure from another century. He was a young man, Holbrook said. He was an ordinary person who made extraordinary choices when it mattered. Teaching the lesson of resilience. Crystal Bozigian teaches at North Providence High School in Rhode Island, one room over from the classroom where she watched live coverage of the September 11 attacks. When she first started as a history teacher 20 years ago, all her students had similarly vivid memories of where they were when they saw the towers fall. Some of her students today get the date of the attacks wrong. They don't know why it's referred to as 9/11. That maybe is a piece or a sign that truly it's not part of their history, Bozigian, 41, said. Still, every year on the anniversary, when she begins her lesson, Bozigian said, she sees a quizzical gleam in their eyes. Bozigian shares memories and then plays the ESPN documentary on Wells Crowther. It shows United Airlines Flight 175 hitting the South Tower and features harrowing first-hand accounts from survivors Crowther helped save. But it also focuses on what Crowther's red bandana has come to represent, selfishness. Bozigian asks her students if their generation has experienced any defining moments similar to 9/11. Most point to the COVID-19 pandemic, the shutdowns, the isolation, seeing the death toll rise in news media accounts. That lesson, she said, helps them understand collective trauma and grief. She also asked them to write essays about people who remind them of Crowther. I don't like to spend that day in the dark doldrums, Bozigian said. There's a morbid curiosity to watch all the highlights, the newsreels, the documentaries that have painted the terror and the fear. And that's all important, she added. I just think that our American history has always been one of heroism and resilience. New generation, a different world. For Katie Jeffers, a high school teacher at Catoosa County, Georgia, Crowther's story serves as an entry point into a discussion about the national unity that blossomed after 9/11. Most of Jeffers' students have only memories of a politically divided America. I wish the students that I teach nowadays could witness the solidarity, Jeffers, 36, said. I tell them, you can be proud of America and not agree with other people's politics. Jeffers had just begun sixth grade in 2001. She remembers fixating on the terror attacks for months. She watched every news clip she could find and read as much as possible about the victims and the first responders. Amid the horror, Jeffers said, she felt proud of her country's reaction. It just awakened something inside of me, like this just huge, immense amount of patriotism, she said. After college, Jeffers taught elementary school for a few years, while trying to find ways to pass down those lessons from 9/11 to her second grade class. Jeffers stumbled on the picture book Wells Crowther's sister, Honor Crowther Fagan, wrote. I would just kind of start out by gathering them on the carpet and saying, it's a sad day because some sad things happen, but we're going to focus on the good guys, Jeffers said. Then she would give each one a red bandana to help them relate to the story. Years later, some of those students found their way into her high school classroom and told her they still had their bandanas in their nightstands. That means more to me than any other type of lesson, Jeffers said. Gone longer than he was alive.
Wells Crowther has now been gone longer than he was alive. For Alison Crowther, the 25th anniversary marks an especially somber milestone. Still, she says, she takes comfort knowing her son's memory lives on through the young people learning from his example. I would just like people to understand that Wells was such a beautiful soul, as were so many people lost on 9/11, she said. Embrace the preciousness and the gifts of our lives here on this earth and just work every day to bring good to the world. That is my wish and my hope for people of all ages. The second page one article is titled, GOP Sets Midterm Election Gamble, Two-Day Convention to Put Trump Front and Center, by Zach Anderson and Joey Garrison of the USA Today. Washington. President Donald Trump has a solution for his party's midterm woes as Republicans struggle to match Democrats' election enthusiasm and face major headwinds to keep control of Congress. More Trump. Enter Trumpapalooza, the party's first ever midterm convention and the president's clearest attempt yet to inject himself squarely at the center of the election and position himself as the party's savior. Never mind that Trump's low approval rating has been an anchor weighing on the GOP, with the potential to drag down midterm candidates. The president and his advisors have suggested he's the only one who can bring the MAGA faithful to the polls in large enough numbers to avoid midterm catastrophe for Republicans. This is a turnout race, Republican National Committee Chair Joe Grutters told USA Today. We need the president front and center. That strategy will be on display over 2 days in Dallas beginning September 9th as Trump gathers his party for the final post-Labor Day push towards November 3rd election. Trump is set to attend both days and deliver the headline speech on the first night. The event, dubbed Trumpapalooza by Grutters, is part of the president's bid to further nationalize the election and wrap it around his own political brand, a tactic some Republicans question. The convention risks tying Republican candidates more tightly to Trump at a time when some in the party believe they need distance from the president amid polls showing voters disapprove of his performance on everything from tariffs to the Iran war and inflation. One of the problems that the party is having right now is the president's approval rating is not good, said longtime GOP strategist Charlie Black. So the candidates can get the voters to focus on them and the issues that they're promoting, and less on the president, the better in most states and most districts. The midterm showcase is also facing grumbling from some Republicans who say it is a distraction from meeting with the voters. Several GOP candidates in the close House and Senate races remain noncommittal about attending the convention, while some have made it clear they won't be there, including Republican Senator Susan Collins of Maine, who is running one of the most pivotal races to decide control of the Senate. And there are questions about how many people will tune into a show that may not be widely broadcast and is competing with the opening two nights of the regular NFL season. Control of Congress hangs in the balance, and with it, the potential for Democrats to put a check on the president's final 2 years in office, making Trump's bet on his own powers of persuasion a high-stakes gamble on the future of his presidency. If you think he's a drag on the ticket due to a low approval ratings, concern about his handling of the economy and the ongoing war in Iran, centering the election on his performance seems especially risky, said Joshua Blank, research director for the Texas Politics Project at the University of Texas. Republicans look to overcome major enthusiasm gap. The GOP's Big Dallas pep rally came together over the last year at Trump's urging. The president spoke to House Speaker Mike Johnson, Republican Representative Louisiana, about it shortly before Thanksgiving last year. I said,
that's not a thing. And he said, make it a thing, Johnson said at a recent campaign event. Republicans have never held a midterm convention, but Trump is eager to blunt Democrats' momentum. In a warning sign for Republicans, a series-off year and special election victories for Democrats over the past year, combined with Democrats consistently outperforming their 2024 margins, has signaled a potential, quote, blue wave in November. With Trump back in office, Democrats are eager to go to the polls. An Economist YouGov poll recently released last month found that 91% of registered Democrats definitely plan to vote, compared with 79% of registered Republicans. The survey found that voters favored a generic Democratic candidate for Congress over a Republican 46% to 40, but the Democratic advantage expanded to 11 points among those who definitely plan to vote. Trump has lamented that some of his voters may stay home because he's not on the ballot. There's a theory that I get to vote, Trump said in an August 30th Fox News interview. I see it all the time that when Trump's on the ballot, they win. When he's out of the ballot, the people don't go to vote. The president has urged his supporters to pretend he's on the ballot. And Johnson said Trump plans to use his convention speech in Dallas to make the case. The president's going to look right into that camera and say, I am on the ballot, Johnson said, because even though his name isn't, his administration, his legacy, the America First agenda is. To fire up his base, Trump has increasingly attacked Democrats as, quote, communists following primary victories of Democratic socialists. GOP leaders intend to use the convention to highlight the Democratic Party leftward lurch, painting this cycle's crop of Democrats as extreme and threats to American identity. Republican strategist Whit Ayers said the convention can help galvanize low-propensity Trump voters who are less inclined to vote in the midterms than in a presidential election. Trump still has strong support among Republicans. His power to influence the GOP base has been evident in the primaries, with the vast majority of candidates he endorsed prevailing. Right now, there's a substantial enthusiasm gap, with Democrats far more enthusiastic about voting in the midterms than Republicans, Ayers said. So anything that can close that gap would help Republican candidates. The event is giving some Republicans pause, though, and Democrats say they would welcome making the election a referendum on Trump. Trump's approval rating has been stuck at 33%, the lowest of his second term, for three straight weeks, according to a recent Reuters Ipsos poll. They're making it a referendum on him at a time when he's extremely unpopular, even in red areas, said Matt Corradoni, a Democratic strategist, predicting that the midterm convention will backfire for Republicans. Dems welcome convention, they say, ties candidates to Trump. Former Michigan GOP Congressman Fred Upton said Republican candidates in a battleground races would benefit from showing independence from Trump. Upton knows from experience, having served 36 years in a purple seat repeatedly carried by Democratic presidents. You're going to need to show some daylight that you're not joined at the hip in a swing district, said Upton, who's voted to impeach Trump before opting not to seek re-election in 2022 and endorsing Democratic candidate Kamala Harris in 2024. Going to join the chorus line in Texas, skipping your district events, is not going to be beneficial to a candidate in a swing state. Upton pointed to Trump's low approval rating, including in many battleground states and districts that could decide control of Congress. An overwhelming majority of independents disapprove of Trump in recent polls,
presenting a challenge for battleground GOP candidates trying to win over swing voters. Some recent polls show the president is even underwater in Texas, where Democrats are hoping to win a Senate race for the first time in decades and plan to stage counter-programming outside the convention. Democrat James Tallarico leads Republican Attorney General Ken Paxton in the average of Texas Senate polls. If you want to bring Donald Trump and parade him in Texas, I say have at it. He's a wildly unpopular political figure, said Texas Democrat Party Chair Ken Scudder, adding, they should tie every one of their candidates to Donald Trump. Democrats need a net gain of 4 seats to take over the Senate, which Republicans hold by a 53-47 seat advantage, and a gain of 3 seats in the House, which Republicans control 218-215. Trump said in a recent podcast interview that promoting Paxton's campaign will be a big focus of the convention. Control of Congress will come down to a few dozen races, he said, including the Texas race. Basically, this is really about 35 races. One big one in Texas to keep control to do well, Trump said. And that would be 5 senators and 30 congressmen, men and women. I am going to really work hard for this. Trump later told battleground candidates gathered for a September 2nd dinner in the White House Rose Garden that he planned a campaign in, quote, every one of those 35 places, including during the final weeks of the election. We're going to see if we can get everyone elected, he said. Some Republicans in tight races plan to skip Trumpapalooza. Despite Trump's efforts, some Republicans in tight contests have made the calculation they're better off skipping the convention. A spokesman for Collins, who is running for re-election in one of the most pivotal Senate races, confirmed to USA Today that the 5-term senator will not attend the convention, citing her, quote, long-standing practice, unquote, of not attending party conventions during election cycles. Collins will remain in Maine, where she is looking to again defy Maine's Democratic leanings to win a 6th term. A Politico survey of 70 Republican candidates and members of Congress found that most aren't going to the convention or haven't decided yet. Freshman Representative Tom Barrett, Republican of Michigan, is among those skipping. Barrett narrowly won his swing district seat in 2024 after losing as a candidate in 2022. He's one of the toughest races in the country, and his voters are in mid-Michigan, not Dallas, Jason Cable Rowe, Barrett's top campaign strategist, told USA Today. Attending was never a consideration. Representative Marionette Miller Meeks, Republican of Iowa, said her time is better served in her district than in Texas. I have a district that I have to be in and take care of, she told the Bulwark. Another Republican member of Congress who doesn't plan to attend the convention told USA Today that lawmakers in battleground districts would be better off campaigning at home. The member of Congress was granted an anonymity to discuss concerns about the convention. Democrats are happy to point out the dilemma facing their Republican opponents. Quote, do you literally and figuratively hug him on stage and associate yourself with gas prices and the war in Iran? Or do you distance yourself and risk him telling his base not to show up for you? Corradini said. But without an energized base, Republicans don't stand a chance, said longtime pollster Frank Luntz. If Trump voters don't vote, Republicans will lose, Luntz said. Putting him at the center of attraction won't help with swing voters, but it will most certainly send a message to the base that it needs to participate. Ayers said the convention could prove successful if it pushes the right message. If the message is all about how to make life more affordable, how to ease the financial strain that many families are under today, and how to give some hope that
the war in Iran will not drag out on indefinitely, then it could be a real benefit, Ayres said. Will anyone tune in? Yet Republicans face a challenge just to get Americans to tune in. While all the major television networks and cable news channels historically air party conventions during presidential years, it's unclear which ones will air the RNC midterm convention. Fox News and right-leaning networks One America News Network and Newsmax are good bets to air all or most of the convention. What about ABC, CBS, NBC, and CNN? None of the four television news providers responded to USA Today inquiries about whether they will air any of the convention live. Republicans also have the misfortune of scheduling the convention for the first two dates of the NFL regular season, which always draws massive ratings and, for the first time, begins on a Wednesday night, followed by a game on Thursday night. While Trump speaks in Dallas, millions of Americans will be watching the Super Bowl rematch between the Seattle Seahawks and New England Patriots on NBC. And when Vice President J.D. Vance speaks the next evening, the San Francisco 49ers and L.A. Rams will be kicking off the league's inaugural game in Australia. Southern Methodist University political science professor Calvin Gilson said the convention is unlikely to alter the fundamental in political dynamics of a difficult election cycle for the GOP. Quote, "This is an attempt to sort of change the trajectory of the race," Gilson said, adding, "I think it's a long shot." The third front page article is entitled, AI-Generated Food Images Making Some Lose Appetite, by Alyssa Goldberg of USA Today. When Chris Murphy went to his local deli in late August, all the menu items had been replaced by uncanny artificial intelligence-generated images. The sandwiches depicted on the screen above the countertop displayed food with strange, repeated textures that looked hyper-realistic, yet somehow aggressively fake at the same time. It was the kind of, quote, AI slop that made Murphy's stomach turn and appetite suppress. The Chicago deli, located just across the street from the Murphy office, only switched on to the increasingly prolific AI-generated menu about a month ago. On its Yelp review page, there are still photos of its old menu, which features generic food photography and text describing the contents of each sandwich. Had the original menu remained intact, Murphy said he would have placed an order. But the food was, quote, just so viscerally disgusting, he told USA Today. He showed his co-workers, who recoiled and begged him to take the images away. They almost vomited, he said. It's part of a growing trend where AI-generated designs are increasingly replacing traditional advertisements. AI-generated flyers have been popping up more frequently in public places, plastering generic signage around the cities and establishments, often to the dismay of passersby. These menus filled with AI-generated food images are being coined, quote, AI food slop, and Murphy isn't the only one expressing his disgust. Despite a seemingly innate aversion to these images, the internet is captivated. In a post with nearly 2 million views, an ex-user posted a picture of a sign outside a restaurant she passes on the way to work. Quote, "This is genuinely one of the worst AI shop horror food menus I've ever seen," she wrote. And while the replies over expressed horror or disgust, "I feel like I have bugs crawling in my throat when I look at this," one said. It also sparked an influx of posts from other users sharing photos of AI slop menus in the wild. Experts say there's a reason why we can't look away. When images look almost real but clearly fake, our brains get stuck between, quote, approach and avoidance, as they try to make sense of it, according to psychologist Stephanie Sarkis.
People can have an urge to look away or anxiety, but at the same time, your brain may also be trying to look at it more, Sarkis explains. For some onlookers, the images can bring more severe reactions, especially for those suffering from a condition called trypophobia, an extreme fear of repeated holes, patterns, or textures. Why we can't look away from distressing AI food slop. While relatively rare, trypophobia can be severely debilitating. The condition is commonly thought to be a fear of small repeated holes, but can include any sort of repeated textures or patterns, thus extending this to new AI food slop. According to Sarkis, these visceral reactions are meant to help humans avoid dangers like contamination, disease, decay, or parasites. Our brain goes, we need to look at that and make sure it's not bad. The problem is, if you look at it again, it doesn't stop the reaction. It can actually intensify it, Sarkis said. While those suffering from trypophobia may feel greater levels of distress, these unnatural AI-generated images can be off-putting to anyone, Sarkis clarified. It's making unrecognizable food look biologically bizarre. It's stuff that makes us go ick, she said. For immediate relief, the best approach is to distract yourself. Sarkis recommends grounding exercises like looking at three things you can hear, see, and touch. If the stress starts to impede daily functioning, talk to a mental health professional who can provide additional support. As these ads become more prolific and consequently unavoidable, more people are speaking out in the hopes that restaurants will stop turning to AI altogether, which falls in line with Americans' increasingly negative views on AI and big tech. According to an August 2026 Pew Research Center survey, a majority of adults under 30, that is 55%, now say they are more concerned than excited about AI. And a YouGov poll in July found that 7 in 10 adults believe technology companies have too much power. It's a slippery slope. Emily Hawks, a professional food photographer based in New York, has a group chat with other digital creatives in the food industry where they share and roll their eyes at AI slop ads. From their trained eye, the images look laughably fake. But Hawks said they can't believe that restaurant owners or brands think these images will be more appetizing to customers. While AI-generated ads have become more normalized, you can even find them on popular streaming platforms like Hulu. She's optimistic that food will take longer to adjust to. There are things about the way that food looks in the world that even people who don't spend all their time looking at it and thinking about it like I do, there's an innateness that you can feel it in your bones, Hawks explains. There's something wrong and you may not be able to put your finger on it, but you know it when you see it. The crux of her job as a food photographer is to, quote, present the food as realistically but also deliciously as possible, she said. In reality, customers want to see images of food and are truthful to what they will be served. She added that even before AI, people already criticized overly generic photos of food. When people see something that makes them actually hungry and actually has appetite appeal, it's because they're seeing something real. They're seeing something that they can imagine themselves eating, she said. I struggle to see a world where AI could ever really capture that. If food photography is cost prohibitive to a business, there are other avenues to explore rather than turning to generative AI. Hawks suggests reaching out to student photographers and offering a free meal in exchange for content, or turning to YouTube tutorials for a DIY approach, do it yourself. For customers like Murphy, anything is better than appalling Reuben at his local deli. He worries that it's a slippery slope, too. First, AI infiltrates food photography and menus.
Well, what happens if restaurants turn to ChatGPT recipes and then, as Murphy speculates, suddenly we're eating straight-up horror slop? It boils down to the lack of trust these AI food slop images instill in the quality of the food the establishment may offer. A thoughtful photo of your food with your iPhone is going to be better than whatever AI is going to generate because it's your food, Hawk said. It's not whatever the AI thinks a sandwich looks like. The next article is entitled, President Suggests Renaming New Mexico. New America Attracts Ridicule on Social Media, by Daniel Boronda and Emily R. Condon of the USA Today. President Donald Trump posted a social media image suggesting renaming New Mexico as, quote, New America, adding to the list of his renaming fixation, while his approval ratings remain low. The White House reposted Trump's New America image depicting a map of New Mexico with an X over Mexico and replaced by America on September 6th, during the Labor Day weekend. Trump then posted an artificial intelligence generated video on Truth Social, which depicts him as slapping an America over Mexico on the state's welcome road sign, accompanied by a celebratory dance to the YMCA. Many people suggested changing the name of New Mexico, one of the great vote-cheating states of all time, to New America, so much more prestigious and beautiful for the people, that potentially incredible state, Trump wrote with his Truth Social video. The posting was the latest in a trend where the 80-year-old president renamed the Gulf of Mexico to the Gulf of America, and Lake Ontario to Lake America, the Strait of Hormuz to Trump Strait, and adding his name to the JFK Center for the Performing Arts in Washington, D.C. You can't be serious. Democrats in New Mexico pounced on the New America image shared by the White House. You can't be serious. New Mexico is not for renaming, not up for sale. My promise, I'll always stand by for what makes New Mexico, New Mexico. Deb Haaland, the Democratic candidate for governor, who, as the former U.S. Secretary of the Interior, was the first Native American to serve as a U.S. Cabinet Secretary, stated in a post on X. Representative Gabe Vasquez, in a response to Trump on X, stated, "You don't get to erase New Mexico, not our name, not our history, not our culture. The president may want to call us New America, but we know who we are." The state senators chimed in on social media. Senator Martin Heinrich posted saying, "Three things I will always call by their actual names," and then listing the Gulf of Mexico, Lake Ontario, and New Mexico. Senator Ben Ray Lujan attacked the president, saying, "It's New Mexico, always has been and always will be, just like how you'll always be a sin vergunza and corrupt." Governor Michelle Lujan Grisham said the state's, quote, "name isn't up for debate," adding that while the White House wastes its time coloring on maps, Nuevo Mexico is busy doing the work. The name of New Mexico dates to the 1500s, when the region was named Nuevo Mexico by Spanish settlers, making its name older than the United States of America and before Mexico gained independence from Spain. New Mexico was an incorporated territory of the United States until becoming the 47th state in 1912. New America map was a parody. The New America map was previously posted on September 1 on the parody account Daily Nude, which posted a fake image falsely claiming Trump had signed an executive order naming New Mexico. Daily Nude account on X states, "These are fake stories." Variations of the New America map emerged on Instagram, Facebook, and other media. Snopes, which tracks online falsehoods, reported,
The post comes as Trump's overall approval rating is at 36%, according to NBC polling. The next article is titled, Talking About Money Can Be Harder Than Talking About Sex or Drugs, The Awkward Talk, by Betty Lynn Fisher of USA Today. It's time for an awkward talk. You sit down with your kids and you can talk about birds and the bees, the temptation of drugs or money. Which would you choose? More than half of the parents asked in a new survey said they choose those other topics over the money talk. 57% of parents served by Acorns, a financial wellness company, said discussing such topics as drugs, alcohol, and sex would be easier than talking about money. 1 in 3 parents said they've avoided talking about money because of their own financial situation, experiences with money, or money habits. Money discussion remains elusive. Money is that kind of taboo subject, said Liz Bonner, a parent in Washington, D.C. You want to be transparent as much as you can and educate your child, but you also know that this could get beyond your family. It's the age-old challenge, said Noah Kerner, CEO and chairman of Acorns. If adults are not particularly comfortable talking about their money, they're not going to be comfortable talking about money with their kids, he said. The Acorns study, Money Matters for Kids, was based on a national survey of 2,000 U.S. parents and their kids 6 to 17. Bonner has been using an app by Acorns early to help her 12-year-old son, Curtis, learn about money and investing. The family started using the app as a way to pay Curtis his allowance and to teach him about savings and investing. Curtis splits his allowance into 4 categories: save, spend, invest, and donate. He also uses the app to help him invest in companies like Marriott, Toyota, and Raytheon because he's interested in cars, aviation, and traveling. Curtis said money isn't really a topic discussed at the school lunch table, but when his friends want to spend a lot of money on a game, he advises them against it. Figuring out age-appropriate discussions about money has been a challenge, Bonner said, but it is important for parents to teach their children instead of putting off the discussions, she said. Teaching the concepts of debt early. Approaching the idea of debt may be especially tricky. There can be a lot of shame in the discussion if parents are in debt, Kerner said. But you can talk about the importance of understanding debt, and it doesn't mean you need to talk to your kids specifically about the debt you're struggling with, Kerner said. Teaching kids the concepts can be helpful, he said. For instance, 60% of kids in the study said they were familiar with buy now, pay later, and 30% believe financing groceries that way is a good financial decision. It's important that kids understand that buying now and paying later means you're paying later. These are important lessons for kids to learn really early on. What do kids believe about money? The study also shed some light on how kids view and learn about money. Young people said they were learning about money through YouTube, video games, TikTok, digital creators, and other platforms. And while 73% of the kids say they believe in becoming an influencer is a realistic path to wealth, and 78% of them would like to become content creators, only 2.8% said they would trust an online influencer to teach them about money. Additionally, 85% of kids still believe that constant saving can build wealth over time, and 91% of them believe doing well in school is an important step towards achieving their financial goals. The next article is titled, Iran Issues Warning After Clashes. Country Says U.S. Energy Assets in Gulf Vulnerable, by Nayera Abdullah and Eman Abu Hasira of Reuters. Dubai.
Iran threatened on September 7th to retaliate against any new U.S. attacks on its assets, warning that the energy infrastructure across the Gulf, including U.S. oil and gas interests, was vulnerable. "Strike our assets and you get struck," Iranian Parliament Speaker Mohammad Bakir Khalibaf said after U.S. and Iranian strikes on shipping over the weekend had pushed oil prices up to nearly six-week highs on September 7th. The latest threat underscores the risks of further escalation after the sides traded blows again, with no signs of progress towards the diplomatic breakthrough that could end more than 6 months of conflict and restore normal energy flows through the Gulf. Iran has tightened restrictions on shipping through the Strait of Hormuz, a critical artery for global oil and gas supplies, since the war began with U.S. and Israel strikes on February 28th. On September 6th, senior Iranian security official Mohsen Rezaei said Tehran would soon announce a new restricted zone in the Gulf and unveil a new shipping corridor through the strait. Rezaei said the zone would begin where U.S. naval blockade of Iran starts and extend into parts of the Gulf. Any vessel entering the area would be placed on an Iranian sanctions list. "If we only commit to the Strait of Hormuz being open when they," that is the Americans, "stop the sabotage threats and attacks on Israel," Rezaei said. Khalibaf later reinforced Tehran's warning in what appeared to be a response to U.S. Defense Secretary Pete Hegseth, who had described Iran's oil tanker fleet as, quote, defenseless. Quote, "It's simple. The oil and gas production chain here is sprawling, accessible, and exposed. American oil and gas companies across these waters and facilities share that exposure," Khalibaf, who is Iran's top negotiator, wrote on X. Regional tensions were heightened by Israel strikes on a town in southern Lebanon that killed at least 12 people on September 7th, according to Lebanon's health ministry, marking one of the deadliest days of bombardment in recent weeks. The attacks have fueled fears of a renewed Israeli military campaign, despite a June ceasefire with the Iran-backed Hezbollah group. They also complicate efforts to end the wider conflict, with Tehran insisting that any lasting agreement with Washington must include an end to the Israeli attacks in Lebanon. President Donald Trump has yet to achieve the aims he set out when he launched Operation Epic Fury in February. This was to end Iran's nuclear program, halt its ability to attack its neighbors, and create conditions for Iranians to topple their leadership. Tehran's clerical rulers remain in power and aim to emerge from the war stronger than before. They continue to demand sanctions relief and hope eventually to collect fees from

before the war. After a relatively lull through much of August, hostilities have been intensified again following the collapse of an interim ceasefire reached in June. Diplomatic efforts have made little headway. Tanker attacks push shipping to lows. On September 5th, U.S. forces struck three Iranian oil tankers, including one near Karg Island, Iran's main oil export hub, according to U.S. Central Command. The attacks followed strikes by Iran's Revolutionary Guards on U.S. warships operating in the region. Tehran has demonstrated it can still attack U.S. interests in neighboring countries and disrupt oil flows through the Strait of Hormuz. Shipping data has shown an average of just 10 commodity vessels per day transited the strait over the past 10 days, the lowest level since May. Sanctions blockade squeeze economy. Iran has said it will step up efforts to tackle problems created by U.S. sanctions that are crippling its economy. Yet the pressure is mounting. Three senior Iranian sources told Reuters that Washington's campaign to choke off Iranian oil exports and curb sanctions evasion has become increasingly difficult for Tehran to withstand. Khalibaf acknowledged that that Iran's struggle was no longer confined to the battlefield. Along with the military confrontation, he said, the country faced major domestic challenges, including inflation, unemployment, currency volatility, and market instability. The conflict has also impacted oil-producing Gulf states such as the United Arab Emirates, which has become under fire from Iranian missiles and suffered attacks on its oil tankers in the Straits of Hormuz. UAE presidential advisor Anwar Gargash said on September 7th the country was building alternative routes for its energy exports and trade to ensure that they are not held hostage by the war. The disruption has also been felt in the United States, where higher fuel prices have added to economic pressures and weighed on Trump's popularity ahead of November's midterm elections that will determine control of Congress. The next article is titled, Israeli clearance of Gaza rubble could destroy evidence, UN expert says, by Emma Farge of Reuters. Geneva. A UN expert said on September 7th that Israeli clearance of rubble in Gaza could destroy valuable evidence of, quote, atrocity crimes and prevent the recovery of human remains. Israel's war in Gaza started after the deadly raid into Israel by Hamas in October 2023, has generated around 61 million tons of wreckage and debris that could take 7 years to clear, according to the United Nations. Francesca Albanese, the UN expert on the Palestinian territories, said evidence could be gathered and human remains identified before full clearance started. She issued a statement and said Palestinians should be behind any plans to remove waste. In devastated Gaza, rubble is not just construction waste. It is part of a crime scene, a graveyard, and the material record of what happened during a brutal and senseless bombing campaign that lasted 2 years, she said. She said that multiple sources had confirmed Israeli companies were involved in the clearance, without naming those sources. Her office did not immediately respond to questions. Israel's foreign ministry, its prime minister's office, and military did not immediately respond to her request for comment. In the past, all have disagreed with Albanese, who has emerged as one of the most vocal critics of Israel's military actions in Gaza. In February, Germany, France, and Italy all condemned what they said were her overly negative statements about Israel, though she denied making the remarks they cited. In July 2025, the United States imposed sanctions on Albanese over what it said were her efforts to prompt the

International Crime Court to take action against U.S. and Israeli officials, companies, and executives. UN experts are commissioned by the Geneva-based Human Rights Council to monitor and document specific human rights crises, but are independent of the organization itself. In 2023, Hamas-led attacks killed 1,200 people in Israel, while another 251 were taken hostage, according to Israeli tallies. More than 73,000 Palestinians have been killed in Israel's war, according to Gaza health authorities. Israel says it has gone to great lengths to avoid civilian casualties and that Hamas uses Gaza's civilians as human shields in densely populated areas, a claim Hamas denies. In its statement, Hamas said it appreciated Albanese's warning and urged that the rubble be removed in a manner that, quote, ensures the recovery of the remains of missing persons and the preservation of evidence. Palestinian authorities estimate more than 8,000 people remain buried in the wreckage. A Palestinian recovery team that combed through the wreckage in Gaza City in August said it found the remains of 112 people from the same clan. The next article is entitled, Israel Strikes in Lebanon Kill 12. Fears of new escalation mount despite ceasefire, by Reuters. Beirut. Israel strikes on a southern Lebanon town killed at least 12 people, including two children, early on September 7th, Lebanon's health ministry said, in one of the deadliest strikes of Israeli bombardment in recent weeks. Fears of a renewed Israeli military campaign are mounting in Lebanon after days of escalating strikes despite a June ceasefire that was meant to halt fighting between the Israeli military and Lebanese armed group Hezbollah. A woman who said she was related to at least three of the dead said one attack hit a residential building as children were getting ready for school. An Israeli military said it struck people seeing transferring weapons in the area of the town, Kfar Ruman. At the site, Reuters reporters saw children's school books strewn between chunks of concrete where the building once stood. Rescue workers with heavy machinery had worked throughout the morning to pull bodies out from underneath the rubble. 8-year-old Mustafa Farhat lost his grandparents and his mother in the strike, locals said. Rescue workers were still searching for his father's body on September 7th, while the boy was in the hospital being treated for his wounds, they added. One of his relatives, Mona Farhat, told Reuters it was their home that was hit in the run-up to the school time. Quote, what did they target? What is the goal they are targeting? Do they want us to leave our land? They are mistaken, Farhat said at the hospital. Lebanon's health ministry said 11 people, including two children and four women, were killed in that attack on a residential building on September 7th. State media had earlier said the attack happened after midnight. This is all the time we have for today. This is Michael of TIC wishing you a wonderful rest of the day. Good night.

Good afternoon. Today is Tuesday, September 8, 2026. I'm Dave Eigelhart, reading the Muscatine Journal newspaper for APRIS at WVIK, Augustana College Public Radio in Rock Island, Illinois. Today's reading will cover editions of the Muscatine Journal, published from Friday, September 4th to today, Tuesday, September 8th, 2026. We'd like to acknowledge the Muscatine Journal's contribution of their newspaper to APRIS and WVIK. I don't have any obituaries of local interest to read to you this afternoon, but here's one of national interest that appeared in the Muscatine Journal on Friday. It was actually published by USA Today, and the headline reads, "Feminist Organizer Gloria Steinem Dies at 92. Civil rights activist and journalist Gloria Steinem died Wednesday at age 92, according to her official Instagram page. Steinem, quote, passed away peacefully at her home in New York City, surrounded by some of the many who loved her, the post read. Gloria's near century on earth were years well lived, and she continued working for equality until the very end, unquote. It continued, Gloria's greatest gift was her ability to listen to others, to make others feel seen and heard. Her words, actions, and examples gave people permission to be their truest selves. Gloria lived true to her independent spirit, always with curiosity and a great sense of humor," the Post continued. Born in 1934 in Toledo, Ohio, Steinem rose from working-class roots to be one of the leaders of the women's rights movement in the late 20th and 21st centuries. She was one of the founders of New York and Ms. magazines and author of numerous books, including My Life on the Road and The Truth Will Set You Free, But First It Will Tick You Off, unquote. Steinem also dedicated her life to the cause of equality and civil rights, co-founding the National Women's Political Caucus, the Ms. Foundation for Women, the Free to Be Foundation, and the Women's Media Center in the United States. In 1970, she testified before the Senate on behalf of the Equal Rights Amendment. Quote, "It seems to me that much of the trouble in this country has to do with the masculine mystique, with the myth that masculinity somehow depends on subjugation of other people," Steinem told senators at the time. She continued, "It's a bipartisan problem. Both of our past and current presidents seem to be victims of this myth and to behave accordingly," unquote. Steinem received multiple awards over the course of her organizing and activism, including accolades from such as Penny Missouri Journalism Award, the Front Page and Clarion Awards, the National Magazine Award, the Lifetime Achievement in Journalism Award from the Society of Professional Journalists, the Society of Writers Award from the United Nations, and the University of Missouri School of Journalism Award for Distinguished Service in Journalism. She was awarded the 2013 Presidential Medal of Freedom by President Barack Obama. She died at her home in New York City, where her iconic Upper East Side brownstone's living room was known as a gathering space for influencers, academics, politicians, and thinkers to discuss social issues and culture. Born on March 25, 1934, in Toledo, Ohio, a suburb, Steinem learned politics are part of daily life, and she shared in her memoir, My Life on the Road. Her father was a traveling salesman, and her family lived in a trailer home for her early years. After her parents' divorce in 1946, Steinem lived with her mother, who battled with mental illness. Caregiving for her mother was a transformative experience for Steinem, which she frequently referenced in her writing and advocacy work. Quote, "There are many people in the world who grow up as children looking after their parents, and it caused us to grow up too early. But we've all had difficult times in our lives," she shared with the BBC Radio 4 podcast, Young Again at Age 90. She did not reconcile with these struggles, though. She told The Guardian in 2017 how indebted she feels to her parents, saying, quote, "To my mother, a huge debt for creating a loving childhood for me when she didn't have one. My father for being okay with insecurity. And as he always said, if I don't know what will happen tomorrow, it could be wonderful," unquote. Steinem pursued her education and graduated magna cum laude
from Smith College in Massachusetts in 1956 and earned a fellowship that gave her enough money to live in India. From 1957 to 1959, she learned about non-violent protest and grassroots activism, shaping a unique view of a community-led social change. Quote, "There was this very clear message, which I never forgot, which was, if you want people to listen to you, you have to listen to them. If you want to have anything to offer about how people live, you have to go where they live," Steinem said about her time abroad in a 2011 conversation with Asia Society President Vijaka N. Desai. It was also during this time in her life that Steinem had an abortion, a fact that she shared in her 2015 memoir, My Life on the Road, which is dedicated to London physician called Dr. John Sharp. The doctor performed the abortion on the then 22-year-old Steinem in 1957 when it was still illegal. She recounts Sharp told her, quote, "You must promise me two things. First, you will not tell anyone my name, and second, you will do what you want to do with your life," unquote. Once back in the U.S., Steinem began freelance reporting New York in 1960. While women widely read magazines in the 1950s and 1960s, most publications were male-run and relegated women reporters to topics like fashion and the domestic sphere. Young reporters like Steinem were only allowed to author stories about women's topics, such as recipes and clothes, while writing about issues that actually impacted women's lives were discouraged. Quote, "When I suggested political stories to the New York Times Sunday Magazine, my editor just said something like, 'I don't think of you that way,'" recalled Steinem, according to a 2011 history of Ms. published by New York Magazine. So she took matters into her own hands, gaining national attention for her 1963 article, "I Was a Playboy Bunny," in which she recounted posing as a waitress at Hugh Hefner's Playboy Club, changing her name and donning a costume to expose the work conditions and sexualization of women in the role. This story followed her much of her career. In a 2011 interview, as she told ABC News, "It was a professional error of gigantic proportions because I was just beginning to be assigned serious pieces and suddenly I was a bunny. And now it's followed me all these years and I'm always confronted by a moral dilemma. Should I stop people who introduce me as an ex-bunny and say I was doing it as a journalist?" Unquote. But the impact of the story and what she learned marked a turn in the late 1960s to more political reporting. Steinem penned a column, The City Politic, for New York Magazine. And she discovered feminism. She attended a March 1969 meeting of the radical feminist group, the Red Stockings, and was drawn to the stories and causes American women championed. She went on to found the National Women's Political Caucus in July of 1971 with Betty Friedan, Bella Abzug, and Shirley Chisholm. And she was inspired to make media that centered women's perspectives. She led to the ideation of Ms. Magazine, which first appeared as an insert in the December 1971 issue of New York. The first standalone issue was published the next year, and the magazine's 300,000 one-shot test copies sold out nationwide in 8 days, according to the Ms. website. Ms. was sold to the Feminist Majority Foundation in 2001, with Steinem remaining on its advisory board and editorial masthead. Turning to some stories of local interest in the Muscatine Journal, this was published on Saturday, and the headline reads, "Sand Campaigns in Muscatine." Rob Sand believes it would be impossible for him to run for Iowa governor as an independent. The two-party system of Democrats and Republicans is too strong and, frankly, too corrupt to allow that to happen, he said. It's also a barrier to enacting good bipartisan solutions to the state's problems. Speaking to 275 people in the auditorium of Jefferson Elementary School in Muscatine on Thursday, which was last Thursday, Sand spoke candidly about the current political system and how it keeps today's politicians from truly working for the people in a bipartisan manner. Sand is a Democratic nominee for governor. He faces Republican Zach Lawn, a business owner from Belle Plaine, in the November 3rd general election. Incumbent Governor Kim Reynolds, a Republican, is not running for re-election.
Forecasters, Cook Political Report, Sabato's Crystal Ball, and Inside Editions all rate the race as leans or tilts Democratic. Sands asked how many Republicans were in the crowd, how many were independents, and how many were Democrats. While there were more Democrats in the crowd, there was also a good smattering of Republicans and independents. Quote, I think our political system is broken mostly because it's run by two private clubs, he said as applause broke out. There are a lot of people in those two private clubs, particularly in the leadership of them, that are actually much more interested in beating up on each other rather than solving problems, unquote. Sands said that Iowans are very worried about the corruption in the political system, as well as the state's high cancer rates and the cost of living. Solving problems is hard, Sands said, throwing a bit of sarcasm at the two main parties. Quote, you have to read things and learn stuff, he said. You've got to talk to people that you don't like, and you've got to pay attention when people are talking to you. But you don't have to do any of that hard stuff as long as you're willing to lie about and demonize the only other realistic option on the ballot, Sand added. Since there are only two realistic options on the ballot, he said, you can have a successful political career by being the lesser of two evils for election after election after election, even if you haven't solved any problems for anybody, unquote. That's the situation today, he said, and it begets more lies and demonization, and people get increasingly mad at other people and their friends and neighbors who voted for the other side. Quote, our system for solving problems is not working, Sands said. The problem is that there are no checks and balances that force the two sides to work together to solve the problems of higher prices, higher cancer rates, higher education costs, and a host of other problems, he said. As Iowa State Auditor, Sands said he's responsible for looking at how people's tax dollars are spent. When Iowa Governor Kim Reynolds signed Senate File 478 into law to restrict the authority or investigative reach of the auditor's office, Sand called it a pro-corruption law. As auditor, Sand said his office has uncovered record amounts of misspent money, but now his office can't look in certain areas or subpoena certain documents. That law, Sand added, sounds like it came from Illinois. The Republicans have been in control in Iowa for 10 years, Sands said, but it would be just as detrimental to the Democrats to be in control for 10 years. Anyone who thinks that handing total control to the other party should visit California and New York, he said, adding that they have problems too, unquote. He continued, too few people with too much power is a bad thing, he said. Asking the crowd to join with him, he said, absolute power corrupts absolutely, unquote. Sands said that Iowa has a historical reputation for exercising good government, citing Iowa's nonpartisan system for redistricting after censuses. Iowa, he said, also was the first state to have merit-based judicial selection system. Whatever party the governor belongs to, there are guardrails up about who they put on the bench, Sands added. If the state legislature doesn't want public oversight of private schools, then the private schools should not get public money, Sands said. School choice is one thing, but giving public money to private schools is tantamount to giving money to the wealthiest people in Iowa. Quote, I'm not promising you utopias every day, Sands said, but we can do better with what we're doing now, unquote. Sands said he wants to get back to divided system where there are checks and balances, and Democrats and Republicans had to work together to solve problems. He's not afraid to anger elected officials on either side of the political aisle. The goal is to solve common problems Iowans face. One way to do that would be to move to an approval voting system such as has been done in Fargo, North Dakota and St. Louis, Missouri, he said. Sands said that having a public primary where all eligible voters can participate would make independent voters equal in Iowa. From that primary, the top four candidates, for example, can advance to the general election regardless of party affiliation. In the general election, voters will vote for as many candidates as they like, and the candidate with the most votes wins. Sands said that this will force candidates to be kind, civil, and honest with their opponents. They can then work to solve problems rather than divide the electorate. Quote, when the campaigns are over, public service must begin, Sands said. Our next story this afternoon was published in the Muscatine Journal on Saturday, and the headline reads, MTI discontinues Moline Cosmetology Program.
Midwest Technical Institute Moline campus is freezing applications for its cosmetology program and will close the program when its 49 current students finish. The school chose to end the program due to, quote, student demand, enrollment and retention trends, graduate outcomes, operational sustainability, and evolving regularly environment surrounding cosmetology education, according to a Q&A posted to the school's website. Ivy Colvin, president of the Moline campus, said the decision was not made easily and that the school took significant time to consider the move. Colvin said the first people who were told about the decision were the program's five staff members. Quote, "We're going to continue to support them as well as our students through this teach-out," Colvin said. Colvin estimated that the program will likely conclude within a year since the last 13-month program started August 17th. Quote, "That message has been the same for students and staff, that we're here to see this through. They're going to have the same education. Nothing is changing," Colvin said. The school will continue to hold work opportunities such as career fair on September 14th in ongoing salon tours. The cosmetology program at MTI's Springfield, Missouri campus will also be discontinued, as were some on-ground medical coding, dental assisting, and medical assisting programs. This very short story was published in the Journal on Friday, and the headline reads, Puppet Theater to Host Festival. The Eulenspiegel Puppet Theater in West Liberty will host the Great Plains Regional Puppetry Festival from Thursday, September 10th through Sunday, September 13th. The festival, also called the Great Plains Puppet Train, is a Midwest regional festival for the Puppeteers of America, a leading nonprofit that provides educational and encourages performances on puppeteering. The four-day festival will have workshops, exhibits, shows, and chances to meet industry professionals. Some shows will be open to the public. Those shows will take place at the New Strand Theater, the United Methodist Church, or the Rendezvous Park. Festival registration is required except for public shows. Some public shows have a ticket price. If you're interested, the preliminary schedule is available at greatplainspuppettrain.com. So again, it's just the way it sounds, greatplainspuppettrain.com. Here's another very short story that was published in the Saturday Muscatine Journal. The headline reads, Artists Paint Landscapes for Event. Artists are painting landscapes around Muscatine County for the first Plain Air Paint Out this weekend. Hosted by the Muscatine County Arts Council, the Open Air Painting Competition invites artists to paint the area's beauty through Sunday, September the 6th. The event concludes at 4 p.m. Sunday, which was yesterday, at a public exhibition reception, awards program, and sale at the Creek and Arden Creek Lounge. A panel awarded a $250 Best Show Prize, a Specialized Art Materials Award, and two Pledge Purchase Awards to artists. The Muscatine Arts Council posted updates and where artists are painting on its Facebook page. Further information about this event, even though it occurred in the past, can be found at the muscatineartcouncil.org. Here's a story from about Scott County that was published on Friday in the Muscatine Journal. The headline reads, $1.6 million spent to house inmates elsewhere. The Scott County Sheriff's Department spent more than $400,000 in the fourth quarter of fiscal year 2026 to house inmates in other county jails as numbers continue to climb. The fourth quarter of fiscal year 2026 ran from April 1st until June 30th. During that period, an average of 77 inmates per day were housed out of the county. According to the Scott County Jail Population Statistics, the total cost came to $414,000. For fiscal year 2026, the Sheriff's Department had spent a total of $1.6 million to house inmates out of the county. Sheriff Tim Lane initially had budgeted $900,000 for the year to house inmates out of county when necessary. He had to modify that amount in May after the county spent $1.2 million through the first 9 months. Lane said that the last time the cost to house inmates out of county was anywhere near these amounts was back when the county was trying to build a new jail.
Housing Scott County inmates in other county jails costs the Sheriff's Department $55 to $60 per person per day, depending on the contract. At this point, it still would make sense to build a new jail or add on to the existing one, Lane said. Quote, I can't justify building a new jail or adding on to the jail at this time, Lane said. I can't see adding on to the jail when I can't fully staff the current one, unquote. Lane said that while he has plenty of deputies and bailiffs, he is still running short of correctional officers. Additionally, it's still cheaper to house inmates out of the county instead of building a jail annex, he said. Quote, the cost of the bond to build an annex would be more than it would be to house people out of county, Lane said. The cost of staffing would likely outpace the cost of housing as well. Scott County Attorney Kelly Cunningham has said that a major contributor to the problem of jail overcrowding is the limited number of attorneys doing criminal defense work. Lane said that having more attorneys would certainly allow for cases to proceed faster, and that would help with the daily inmate average. Additionally, Lane has said that Iowa could use another prison, as the Iowa Department of Corrections is running 28% over capacity as of Tuesday. There were 8,900 inmates in Iowa's prisons on Tuesday, while capacity is for 6,900. There were another 1,000 in medical segregation. Before the new jail opened in 2007, after being approved by voters 3 years earlier, the county was spending huge sums to house inmates out of county in Missouri and Illinois. That helps these days, Lane said, is that house inmates closer in Clinton and Jackson counties in Iowa and Rock Island and Henry and Mercer counties in Illinois as examples. In the meantime, Lane said there are modifications that needed to be made to the current facility to help protect his correctional officers. As an example, he said none of the doors have slots for food trays. Quote, we have to open the door to feed those disciplinary lockdown, and that gives them the chance to attack a correctional officer, he said. A corrections officer was attacked on August 26 by an inmate and remains on leave. Quote, we have to increase our level of security, Lane said. We need to keep our corrections officers safe. There are modifications that need to be done in order to do that. Here's a story about WQPT that was published on Friday in the Muscatine Journal. The headline reads, WQPT PBS launches Keep Strong campaign. WQPT PBS launched a campaign Wednesday encouraging viewers to increase membership donations after the station lost half of its funding last year. In 2025, WQPT lost $840,000, or 53% of its annual operating budget. Congress had slashed $9 billion from public radio and television and defunded the Corporation for Public Broadcasting, the nonprofit that helped fund WQPT and other PBS stations. WQPT's new initiative, called the Keep WQPT Strong Community Focus, Community Funded Campaign, aims to raise $1.3 million per year to support station operations. The campaign encourages non-members to become members, for current members to increase their donations, and for wider community to find ways to invest in the future of the public media. The station has cut back spending after the 2025 cuts. In August, Don Schmidt, general manager of WQPT, told the Quad City Times-Dispatch Argus that the station decided to not fill open staff positions and that the station temporarily stopped producing local content besides the cities with Jim Mertens. The station later premiered a local history show produced by a volunteer, a position Schmidt said would have previously been paid. The station also canceled its Imagination Station event, an annual educational program. Amanda Bergeson, director of development for WQPT PBS, said she cannot yet evaluate if the station will fall short of the necessary $1.3 million because the station began its current fiscal year only 2 months ago. The station currently has the highest membership in its 43-year history, Bergeson said, with approximately 4,200 members and a revenue of $760,000. She said that figure climbed after news of the federal funding cuts emerged, showing that residents want to support public media and WQPT.
Staff are looking to build on that momentum to keep the program alive, she said. The station serves a potential viewership of 824,000 and transmits from West Branch, Iowa to LaSalle, Illinois. Campaign donations will fund the continuance of free public media on air, though streaming and on PBS app. The station also runs educational initiatives like First Book, which provides free books to kids in the region, and the annual Multilingual Educational Conference. In Wednesday's announcement, Schmidt said community support allowed the station to maintain a balanced budget last year, and staff hope donors can help build a stronger future. Quote, "We're committed to being here in the Quad Cities region for the next 43 years and beyond," Schmidt said in the release. "With the continued support of our community, we can keep providing free, trusted, and essential programming and educational resources to families, children, and the communities that we serve," unquote. Here's a story that had been published in the Des Moines Register, and it was printed in the Muscatine Journal today. And the headline reads, "Cover Crop Enrollment Surges." Iowa farmers have enrolled a record number of acres in an expanded state cover crop program that seeks to improve water quality upstream from the Des Moines metro area. The region has struggled with high nitrate levels in the main drinking water sources, the Des Moines and Raccoon Rivers flowing from northwest Iowa. So far this year, farmers have applied for state assistance to plant cover crops on about 315,000 acres, triple the number of acres farmers in 22 northwest Iowa counties enrolled in 2025, the Iowa Department of Agriculture announced on Wednesday, September the 2nd. Iowa Secretary of Agriculture Mike Nagy said in June the agency would expand its cover crop cost-share program, targeting counties in the Des Moines watershed. The action came after Central Iowa Water Works banned Des Moines metro governments, businesses, and residents from watering their lawns in order to preserve capacity to remove nitrates from drinking water. It was the second consecutive year that Regional Water Authority prohibited lawn irrigation in response to nitrate levels, largely from farm runoff, surging above the federal allowed maximum 10 milligrams per liter for drinking water. The regional authority lifted last year's irrigation restrictions on July the 20th. Nagy said the initiative, quote, "reinforces that farmers are eager to embrace responsible farming practices that protect their land for future generations, while being part of an ongoing work to improve Iowa's water quality," unquote. Statewide, farmers are applying for cost share assistance to plant cover crops on about 1 million acres, adding roughly 300,000 more acres than last year, the ag agency said. Cover crops are an important conservation practice that can significantly cut farm pollution runoff. In 2024, Iowa farmers planted cover crops on nearly 4 million acres based on the most recent data available. But while cover crop adoption is growing, it's still a small portion of Iowa's 23 million acres of corn and soybeans. The Des Moines watershed includes nearly 6 million acres planted in corn and soybeans. Critics, including Chris Jones, a Democratic candidate opposing Republican Nagy's re-election bid this fall, agree that cover crops are important, but they say such voluntary programs will never make much of a dent in Iowa's water problems unless paired with some degree of regulation, which GOP Governor Kim Reynolds has steadfastly resisted. Meanwhile, farmers can tap several private programs that help them cut fertilizer loss, reduce erosion, and improve soil health. For example, Practical Farmers of Iowa also provides cost share assistance to farmers that can be combined with other state and federal assistance programs. Quote, "In 2025, more than 2,400 farmers received $10 million in PFI cost share to plant cover crops on more than 900,000 acres," the Ames Group said in announcing this year's program. Available to farmers across all of Iowa and parts of Illinois, Minnesota, Missouri, Nebraska, South Dakota, and Wisconsin. Here's a story that originally appeared in the Gazette Des Moines Bureau that was published in the Muscatine Journal last Friday. The headline reads, "Iowa to settle suit with former DCI director." The state of Iowa will pay former Iowa Division of Criminal Investigation Director
Cherise Paulson $287,000 to settle a lawsuit in which the former law enforcement leader claimed she faced gender-based discrimination while working for the Iowa Department of Public Safety. The settlement was approved on Wednesday by the State Appeals Board. The parties reached the agreement on August 11th, court documents say. As part of the terms of the settlement, the state does not admit any wrongdoing and Paulson's charges are dismissed. Paulson's lawsuit, which began in 2021 after she filed a complaint with the Iowa Civil Rights Commission, claimed she faced gender-based discrimination, a hostile work environment, and retaliation for events that transpired between 2014 and 2019. Paulson began working for the Iowa DPS in 1994 and was named DCI director in 2012, becoming the first woman to hold the post. In 2014, according to her lawsuit, Paulson was asked to transfer to become director of administration for the Department of Public Safety. In her lawsuit, Paulson claimed that she faced retaliation for reporting illegal budgeting practices in the department and that, unlike her male counterparts, she was excluded from emails, meetings, and decisions, quote, directly affecting her areas of responsibility, unquote. In 2016, Paulson was again transferred, this time to a position Paulson claimed was widely known throughout the department as a penalty box, her lawsuit claims. During the ensuing years, Paulson claimed she was the only director in the agency who was not assigned a private office and parking space, was the only director required to report to a supervisor with a lower rank, and who was excluded from leadership meetings, briefings, and email groups. Paulson was the only female director at the time, the lawsuit said. Paulson retired in 2024 as the agency's director of the Division of Professional Development and Support Services. In a letter from Iowa Attorney General's office to the State Appeals Board, the AG's office notes the case had been, quote, prolonged for several years due to a number of issues, unquote, including an appeal to the Iowa Supreme Court. The letter also noted some of the individuals who were the subject of Paulson's complaints no longer work for the Iowa DPS. Quote, these issues factored into the decision to resolve this case before trial, the letter from the AG's office says. The story appeared in the Muscatine Journal on Saturday, and the headline reads, Byrd announces $1.6 million in opioid grant funding. More than $1.6 million in grants will go toward Iowa programs to working to fight opioid addiction. During Thursday's presentation held at the Iowa State Capitol, Iowa Attorney General Brenna Byrd announced five programs across the state as first-round recipients of grant funding from opioid settlement funds. Quote, these are organizations that are making a big difference to stop the cycle of addiction and to help with prevention and recovery, Byrd said. I'm proud of the work that's been done here in Iowa and the people standing here with us today, getting credit for that, for the work, for what's been done, unquote. The funding comes from roughly $365 million Iowa is set to receive in settlements with opioid manufacturers, distributors, and pharmacies. Out of the settlement funds, $186 million will go to the state, while $179 million will be distributed among the counties. In 2025, the legislature passed Iowa House File 1038, directing 25% of the state's settlement funds to the Attorney General's office to assist in funding treatment, prevention, and recovery programs. The funding is expected to total roughly $20 million available through 2030. Byrd said that the office will receive the funding as it comes and continue to allocate grants on a rolling basis. Quote, we can win the war against opioid addiction in Iowa with the help of many community partners, Byrd said. In this first round of grants from the Attorney General's office, the Johnson County Sheriff's Office was awarded $6,600 to purchase a drug destruction device. The device will be a high-temperature, smoke-free, narcotic and paraphernalia incineration unit that will allow the department to safely and effectively dispose of narcotics, pharmaceuticals, and paraphernalia. The device will be the only unit of its type in the community. The Boys and Girls Club of Central Iowa received $57,000 to help support the Smart Girls Program and Passport to Manhood Program.
The programs are designed for children ages 6 to 18 and teach them skills to resist peer pressure and help handle challenges related to substance abuse and mental health. The Warming Shelter, Incorporated in Sioux City, received $304,000. The grant will be used to help the organization continue to provide services for individuals experiencing homelessness who have substance use issues. The organization provides assessments, case management, and coordination for treatment, health care providers, and transportation. The Cerro Gordo County Department of Public Health received $317,000 to support the North Iowa Justice Support Program Bridge to Recovery. Cerro Gordo County has a high percentage of overdose deaths compared to other Iowa counties. The program sets up direct meetings with inmates and provides peer-to-peer support and life skills planning. The highest grant of the round, a total of $919,000, went to St. Vincent de Paul in Des Moines. The funding will help with the organization's reentry services at the Polk County Jail's 6th Avenue location, the Southside Campus, and Sobering Center. The reentry kiosk and staff located at the jail provide access to supportive services like transportation coordination, shelters, benefits, and harm reduction resources. The program is to help returning citizens connect with resources immediately. Quote, "We know that together we can fight stronger and we can fight harder when we fight together," Bird said. "Every life lost to drug overdose is a preventable tragedy." Turning to some sports stories from the Muscatine Journal, this one was published today, and the headline reads, "Big Ten Conference Explains Review for Michigan's Hail Mary." Hours after number 16 Michigan's last second win over Western Michigan, the Big Ten Conference shared a statement on social media on Saturday night explaining the controversial decision that 1 second remained on the clock. After the game initially was ruled over, when quarterback Bryce Underwood's Hail Mary flew out the back of the end zone, the call was changed after review, giving the Wolverines one final play, which Underwood turned into a 47-yard completion to J.J. Buchanan for a 13-12 victory. While the Big Ten Replay Center's audio discussion during the review was not shown on the broadcast, the Big Ten shared the audio and accompanying video feed of the review, which appears to show Western Michigan safety Micah Davis touching the ball while out of bounds with 1 second left on the clock. Quote, "As shown in the provided video of what was viewed during the replay process, a side-by-side review view of the play and the game clock using a direct shot of the game clock in the stadium was used to determine the final ruling," the conference's statement read. Mid-American Conference Commissioner John Steinbrecher also released a statement in the wake of the stunning conclusion, stating that he reached out to the Big Ten for an explanation on behalf of Western Michigan and that he was satisfied by the response. Quote, "I commend Western Michigan for an outstanding effort and a well-played game, and I offer my congratulations to Michigan," Steinbrecher's statement said. "I also appreciate the collaborative reports of the Big Ten office and its prompt response and reviewing the play and providing the requested clarification," unquote. The Big Ten officiating crew that presided over Saturday's season opener for both teams was not made available post-game to a pool reporter. In the immediate aftermath, Western Michigan coach Lance Taylor, while admitting that he hadn't yet seen the replay, said multiple people told him, quote, "the game was over before the Hail Mary." Quote, "We can't control whether there was a second left on the clock or not. We went out the first time. We defended perfectly the Hail Mary situation," Taylor added. "I know when I looked up at the clock, it was just past zeros before we touched it. I knew that they'd review it. I wasn't worried about our guys defending it a second time," unquote. New Michigan coach Kyle Whittingham, after escaping what would have been a shocking loss in his debut, put it more bluntly, quote, "We got in the end zone on the first drive of the game and the last play of the game," he said in his post-game interview on NBC broadcast. "Not much in between, not much good happening, but we will get better," unquote. This next story was written by Ethan Petrick. He's an Iowa Hawkeyes beat reporter. This appeared in the Muscatine Journal on Friday,
And the headline reads, Iowa plans to name radio broadcast booth for Dolphin. University of Iowa announced the honoring of play-by-play broadcaster Gary Dolphin on Wednesday. The radio broadcast booth at Kinnick Stadium will be named in his honor as he entered his 30th year as the voice of the Iowa Hawkeye football and men's basketball programs. Quote, for three decades, Gary Dolphin has brought Iowa athletics to life for millions of fans across Iowa and around the world, Director of Athletics Beth Getz said. His voice has become part of the fabric of Iowa athletics, capturing some of our most memorable moments while representing our university with professionalism, integrity, and passion. Naming the radio broadcast booth in his honor is a fitting tribute to his extraordinary contributions and the lasting impact that he's made on generations of Hawkeye fans. Vice President and General Manager of Hawkeye Sports Properties, Gabe Aguirre, said Dolphin had been, quote, far more than the voice of the Hawkeyes during his 30 years calling thousands of events for the university. Quote, his passion, familiarity, and deep connection to the Hawkeye community have made fans feel as though they were experiencing every game alongside him, Aguirre said. His voice and name have become synonymous with Hawkeye athletics, making it especially fitting to name the radio booth in his honor. Dolph is the only play-by-play announcer to call a game from that booth, and we look forward to hearing him for many, many years to come. Even when he eventually steps away from the microphone, his name and his lasting impact will remain a permanent part of Iowa broadcast, unquote. The naming of the Gary Dolphin radio broadcast booth ensures that his legacy and contributions to the Iowa athletics will remain a permanent part of the Kinnick Stadium and the Hawkeye experience for future generations. And this story was published in Friday's Muscatine Journal. The headline reads, Kaepernick says NFL is blackballing him. A decade after his stance against racial injustice made headlines far beyond the sports world, former San Francisco 49ers quarterback Colin Kaepernick said that while his mission goes on, his love for the NFL is long gone. Speaking with NBC News, the 38-year-old admitted he no longer watches the NFL, saying, quote, I'm not going to support an organization that, one, is actively blackballing me, but, two, has targeted my brothers who have been protesting as part of this as well. I watch college football. During the 2016 preseason, Kaepernick and the then 49ers teammate Eric Reid kneeled during the national anthem before a game. While he had previously sat on the bench during the anthem earlier that season, preseason, the image of him and Reid on a knee while their teammates stood for the anthem quickly circulated around the world. At the time, he told the NFL Network, I am not going to stand up to show pride in a flag for a country that oppresses black people and people of color. To me, this is bigger than football, and it would be selfish on my part to look the other way. There are bodies in the street and people getting paid leave and getting away with murder. Well, with our time remaining for the remainder of our afternoon broadcast here, I want to share with you a general interest story. This one was published by KFF Health News, and it appeared yesterday in the Muscatine Journal. And the headline reads, Medicare GLP-1 discount has one catch. In January, Jeff LaMarca got a prescription for the popular weight loss drug Zepbound, but he couldn't afford the $750 monthly price tag. Then Medicare launched an 18-month pilot program that offered GLP-1 medications to some enrollees for $50 a month. LaMarca thought he might finally be able to afford the drug. Quote, I thought, thank God there's a path, said LaMarca, who lives in Basking Ridge, New Jersey, and he has tried numerous diets and exercise regimes. But the 68-year-old's celebration was short-lived. His application to the pilot program was denied. LaMarca has severe obstructive sleep apnea, one of several diagnoses that exclude patients from the Bridge program's $50 monthly price. The notification didn't say why he was rejected. He thinks that if he didn't have the diagnosis, he would qualify due to his weight. Quote, I'm obese, morbidly obese, BMI 42. I had quadruple heart bypass surgery.
I'm at risk for stroke, I'm pre-diabetic, and yet I can't get it. I'm livid, he said. About 1 in 5 American adults have taken GLP-1 medication, and most of them, including those with health insurance, say the drugs are difficult to afford. Federal law has long barred Medicare from covering drugs prescribed solely for weight loss, which is why Medicare GLP-1 Bridge Program made a big splash when it launched in July. It's a short-term pilot program in which Medicare is offering coverage of 3 GLP-1s for weight loss and management to see if that would save Medicare money later. Eligible patients must be enrolled in Medicare Part D, a prescription drug coverage add-on to Medicare. Even though people must have Part D insurance to qualify, the pre-authorization request doesn't go through the insurer. It's instead submitted to a separate system run by a contractor for the Centers for Medicare and Medicaid Services. The pilot includes Wegovy and KwikPen formulation of Zepbound and the oral medication Fundio. Under the pilot, many Medicare beneficiaries with a body mass index of 35 or higher, the upper range of obesity, qualify for coverage of one of those drugs if prescribed. Those otherwise eligible who have a BMI of 27 to 34 can qualify if they also have certain conditions, such as prediabetes or a cardiovascular disease. But buried in the fine print is a distinction that's tripping up patients like Lamarca. The $50 price under the bridge applies only to people using the drug solely for weight loss. Anyone who has a qualifying medical condition that the Food and Drug Administration has approved for GLP-1s to treat, such as type 2 diabetes or moderate to severe obstructive sleep apnea, is instead routed back to their Medicare Part D prescription drug plan, which can require co-pays of hundreds of dollars a month for GLP-1s. Quote, the Bridge program was designed to target those people who can't get GLP coverage through Part D, but would benefit from taking one for weight loss, said Juliet Kubansky, who directs the program on Medicare policy at KFF, a health information nonprofit that includes KFF Health News. The cost to Medicare of subsidizing the drugs will depend largely on how many people use the program, and the federal government hasn't released an estimate. Kubansky estimated that 3.8 million people qualify and that if a quarter of them enroll in the bridge and remain on treatment for the program's full 18 months, it'll cost Medicare $3.3 billion. If three-quarters enroll, costs could rise to $10 billion. If the government expanded the program to include additional 5.9 million people who are overweight and are already eligible for GLP-1 coverage through the Medicare Part D, it would add billions more to the program's cost. The demonstration's initial weeks have been positive, and most prior approval requests have been completed in under 12 hours, CMS spokesman Timothy Foster said. Quote, this has allowed thousands of eligible beneficiaries to access GLP-1 medications for weight loss and pharmacies nationwide, Foster said. Patients like Lamarca are left in a tough spot, qualifying for Part D coverage of GLP-1 but facing much higher cost sharing. Quote, coverage doesn't always mean affordable, said primary care physician Taylor Lacey, who describes herself as a, quote, big proponent of GLP-1s and practices at Sunflower Medical Group in Roland Park, Kansas. The Bridge program is leaving behind patients with the greatest medical need, she said. She noted that many Medicare patients already must navigate prior authorization and spend months trying to alternate, often cheaper, treatments, a process known as step therapy, before finally getting approval, only to arrive at the pharmacy counter and discover that their GLP-1 copays will cost $200 to $600 a month, if not more. Researchers studying how Medicare insurers cover GLP-1s have found that recipients faced increases in out-of-pocket

take getting the drugs more difficult. Chris Bond, a spokesman for the insurance industry trade group AHIP, blamed drug makers' prices, which, quote, are alone set and they alone can lower, unquote. Lamarca's insurer declined to answer specific questions about Lamarca's case. For now, Lamarca's GLP-1 prescription remains unfilled. The severe sleep apnea diagnosis that helps establish his medical need is also what excludes him from the discount program that would bring the cost within reach. As he reflected on his appeals and the dead ends, Lamarca paused, his eyes filling with tears of frustration. Quote, "This is now my quest, because it's my only chance to improve my health," he said. "It's the only thing left. I've tried everything," unquote. Next, I'd like to share with you a story written by Kristen Bogdanis. She's a nutrition and wellness educator for the University of Illinois Extension, serving Henry, Mercer, Rock Island, and Stark counties. And this is a commentary that that was published today in the Muscatine Journal. The headline reads, "Feeling Your Best at Any Age." September is Healthy Aging Month, an opportunity to celebrate the benefits of growing older while focusing on choices that support health and well-being at every stage of life. Aging is a natural part of life, but getting older doesn't mean giving up the activities, relationships, and experiences that bring joy. Healthy aging is about supporting physical health, mental well-being, independence, and a sense of purpose. Start by shifting the mindset around aging. Rather than focusing on a number, think about the time in life when you felt the happiest, healthiest, or most energetic. What habits, activities, or relationships contributed to that feeling? Look for ways to bring some of those experiences into the present. Standing tall and practicing good posture can promote confidence and vitality. A positive outlook can also support emotional well-being. Spend less time complaining, limit exposure to negative environments, and make time for activities that bring laughter and joy. Next, make movement part of the daily routine. Walking is a simple way to stay active while getting outside, enjoying fresh air, and connecting with neighbors. Aim for at least 150 minutes of moderate physical activity each week, along with activities that strengthen muscles and support balance. Physical activity can help maintain strength and mobility, reduce the risk of falls, and make it easier to continue doing the activities that matter most. Support an active lifestyle with nourishing foods. Build meals around a variety of colorful fruits and vegetables, whole grains, beans, nuts, and seeds. Focus on fiber-rich foods that include protein throughout the day to support digestive health, muscle maintenance, and overall nutrition. Staying hydrated is important, too. Healthy aging also means keeping the mind engaged and nurturing social connections. Learn something new, take a class, read, try a creative hobby, or challenge the brain with puzzles or games. 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Finally, stay proactive about your health. Keep up with recommended screenings, preventive care, vaccinations, dental and vision care, and conversations with healthcare providers. Early detection and prevention can help maintain health and independence. Healthy Aging Month is a reminder that small choices can make meaningful differences. This September, focus on one daily habit that brings more movement, nourishment, connection, or joy into life, and build from there. And here's another health-related story that was published in today's Muscatine Journal. It actually comes from Harvard Health Publishing. And this is a topic that I know a little something about because I'm a retired dentist. And the headline reads, "Guard Your Gums." The term gum disease sounds serious, and it is. Advanced stages cause bone and tooth loss, which affect your ability to eat, speak clearly, and socialize. And even early stages of gum disease are risky, increasing the chances of developing heart problems, Alzheimer's diseases, and other chronic conditions. Fortunately, simple steps can reverse and prevent the early stage of gum disease, which is called gingivitis.
When you have gingivitis, the tissue at the base of your teeth, called gingival tissue, becomes

0: is inflamed or swollen. The most common form of gingivitis happens when food particles and other substances build up around your teeth, causing sticky plaque and hard tartar to form at and below your gums. Quote, in the early stage, this buildup isn't harmful if home care and regular dental cleanings can keep the inflammation in check, explains Dr. Tian Jiang, an assistant professor in oral health policy and epidemiology at the Harvard School of Dental Medicine. However, ongoing inflammation from gingivitis, especially as it travels below the gum line, can lead to irreversible form of gum disease called periodontitis, which can damage the tissues and bones that support your teeth. Dental x-rays may be needed to see if inflammation from gum disease has become periodontitis. In addition, studies have shown that having gum disease can put you at higher risk for heart attack, stroke, and dementia. So what are some causes of symptoms? Well, certain risk factors increase your chances of having gingivitis, which includes poor dental hygiene, smoking, diabetes that isn't well controlled, certain medications elsewhere or infections elsewhere in your body, misaligned teeth, unclean mouth appliances such as braces and dentures, certain medicines. If gingivitis develops, you might not even know it. Initially, gingivitis is usually painless. As it progresses, gingivitis symptoms can include red, sensitive, or swollen gums, gums that bleed when you brush or floss your teeth, bad breath, also known as halitosis, and mouth sores. So how about treating gingivitis? Regular cleanings from a dentist or dental hygienist can remove plaque deposits before gingivitis causes more serious problems. The dental team has special tools, I call them instruments, that can scrape under the gum line. If your gums are sensitive after cleaning, Zhang suggests rinsing your mouth with warm water mixed with table salt twice a day. Taking acetaminophen or ibuprofen, as long as your medical conditions permit, taking these pain relievers or both. If the gingivitis was extensive, you may need to allow up to 2 weeks for the tissues in your mouth to recover, Zhang adds. You can ask your dentist to go over toothbrushing techniques with you, as well as whether you could benefit from an electric toothbrush, a special toothpick, or water flosser. Brushing teeth at least twice a day and flossing at least once a day can help reverse and prevent gingivitis. Zhang recommends brushing in front of a mirror in a bathroom with good lighting. She suggests pulling back your lips to look at the mirror for plaque at the gum line, or feeling with your tongue after brushing to search for rough areas of plaque. If you spot remaining plaque, angle your toothbrush to better reach those areas. If you repeatedly miss certain areas, try replacing your toothbrush head. Often a smaller toothbrush head can do a better job getting to hard-to-reach areas. Your dentist may also recommend anti-plaque or anti-tartar toothpaste or mouth rinses. Not sure if you're brushing adequately? This might be a concern if you've lost hand dexterity, and wielding a toothbrush is tough, but give yourself some credit. Quote, most people do a good job removing plaque from the mouth or chewing surfaces of their teeth, Zhang said, but you need to pay attention to other places where plaque sticks, such as at the gum line or between the teeth, in order to avoid gingivitis. She says you might consider using over-the-counter plaque rinses or tablets that stick to the plaque and turn it a bright color. That will help you identify areas where plaque is built up and where toothbrushing is especially needed. Okay, I think I agree with all of that. I just have a couple minutes remaining this afternoon. I want to describe a photo that appeared in the Muscatine Journal on Saturday, and this is in the category Memories of Muscatine. I see this from time to time in the Muscatine Journal. And the editor notes that Memories of Muscatine is a series produced in cooperation with the extensive collection of the Musser Public Library and the Muscatine Arts Center. For more information about the library's collection, call 563-263-3065. So this photo is an interesting one. It's a drawing or a painting, and it shows a couple men sitting at a table, and it looks like there's a bear at the table as well. And it looks like the bear is not being a good bear because he's really disrupting the meal that they're eating. And the caption reads, this is by Seymour Eaton, and it's called The Traveling Bears Across the Sea. And at the other byline said that it's at the Muscatine Arts Center and that The Traveling Bears Across the Sea was illustrated by V. Floyd Campbell from a hardbound book from 1916, and it is in the collection at the Muscatine Arts Center. And finally, a resurgence in CD demand helped power a nearly 7% increase in U.S. recorded music revenue in the first half of this year. So that concludes my readings of the Muscatine Journal newspaper. This is Dave Eaglehart wishing you a good afternoon.
1: Hello, and thanks for joining me for news from the August 25th, 27th, and 29th editions of the Clinton Herald, which has been generously donated to APRIS by its publisher. Starting out with the obituaries, we first have Eugene A. Wilkins, age 84, of Firestone, Colorado, passed away on August 21st. Gene was born on June 30th, 1942, and was originally from Morrison, Illinois. He later made his home in Firestone, Colorado, where he had lived since 2004. Throughout his working years, Gene was employed by Drives Incorporated and Good Enough Dairy before beginning a long career with General Electric. He retired from GE after 34 years of dedicated service. Gene truly enjoyed his work, but what he valued most were the people he worked alongside and the friendships he formed with his co-workers over the years. On June 1st, 1986, Gene married Elaine Book. Together they shared 40 years of marriage and built a life centered around family, love, and companionship. Gene had a deep love for Estes Park and the Colorado Mountains. He treasured time spent in the mountains and, above all, time with his family. His family was an important part of his life, and the memories they shared with him will remain deeply cherished. Gene is survived by his loving wife Elaine, his sons Kevin, Todd, Ryan, and Jason, as well as his daughters Lisa Tegler, Reese, and Risa. Grandchildren, 11 grandchildren and 18 great-grandchildren. He was preceded in death by his parents Cornelius H. Wilkins and Inez Huzenga, his infant brother, baby boy Wilkins, who was stillborn, his brothers Robert and Jim, his sister Norma Pape, and his grandson Riley Wilkins. Gene will be remembered for the life he built, the relationships he treasured, and the love he had for his family. He will be deeply missed by those who knew and loved him, and his memory will live on through the many generations of family he leaves behind. Gene will be cremated, and no memorial service is planned. In lieu of flowers, memorial contributions may be made to St. Jude's Children's Hospital in his memory. Next is Michael Peter Tonnesen. That's T-O-E-N-N-E-S-S-E-N, Norwegian in origin. Michael Peter Tonnesen, age 73, of Clinton, formerly of Seattle, Washington, passed away at home on Thursday, August 20th. Michael was born on October 20th, 1952, in Seattle, Washington, to Michael and Adele Tonnesen. He grew up in Seattle and graduated from Lincoln High School in 1971. On August 15th, 1997, he married the love of his life, Kathleen, or Kate, as she was known, Bruni, in Seattle. Their love story began when Michael moved into Kate's apartment building, and as they say, the rest was history. Together they shared 29 wonderful years of marriage and relocated to Clinton. Professionally, Michael worked in information technology. In his younger years, he also enjoyed a stint as a disc jockey in Seattle. His love for audio continued throughout his life, as he was an avid fan of old radio shows and a member of a radio show club. Michael also had a passion for technology, old movies, trains, and tractors. Michael will be deeply missed by his beloved wife, Kate, of Clinton, his three sisters, Eileen, Nancy, and Lynn, his sister-in-law, Nancy Streveler, his brothers-in-law, Fran Bruni and Dan Bruni, his treasured cats, and Jasmine and Betsy. His treasured cats, Jasmine and Betsy, and many nieces and nephews. Well, I think they're trying to trick me up today with hard-to-pronounce names. Next is Thomas E. Lockiewicz, age 83, of Clinton, passed away on Tuesday, August 25th, at Fieldstone in Clinton. A funeral mass was celebrated on Friday at the Church of the Visitation in Comanche. Burial was in St. Irenaeus Cemetery in Clinton. Snell Zornig Funeral Homes and Crematory handled the arrangements, and online condolences may be left at their website. Thomas Edward Lockiewicz was born November 18, 1942, in Chicago, Illinois, the son of Thomas M. and Letitia A. Lockiewicz. He graduated from Lockport, Illinois High School in 1968, and then 1 year of junior college. He served in the United States Coast Guard. He married June Cherry on January 26, 1974. She preceded him in death on June 28, 2012. He worked for the U.S. Army Corps of Engineers for more than 20 years, retiring in 1998. He enjoyed fishing, especially time spent fishing in Baraboo, Wisconsin. He loved spending time at the Discovery Center and walking in many community parades and attending town festivals, always with his parrot, Punky, on his shoulder. Tom is survived by his parrot, Punky, and many friends. He was preceded in death by his parents and his wife, June. Memorials may be made to the Clinton Humane Society, Discovery Center, or the Sawmill Museum. Can you imagine that? A parrot sitting on his shoulder. Next up is Joanne Falsgraf, age 97, of Boone, Iowa. Died on Sunday, August 23rd, at the Eastern Star Masonic Home. A graveside committal service was conducted on Saturday in the Hubbard Cemetery. A memorial service followed at the Hubbard Community Center in Hubbard, Iowa. In lieu of flowers, memorial contributions may be directed to the Pregnancy Care Center at 1342 East Primrose Street, Suite C, in Springfield, Missouri, or Suncrest Home Health and Hospice at 103 East 6th Street in Ames, or the Eastern Star Masonic Home at 715 West Mamie Eisenhower Avenue in Boone, Iowa. For more information and online condolences, go to the Boak Funeral Home of Hubbard's website, and that's spelled B-O-E-K-E, Funeral Home, who is handling their arrangements. Next, James Brayton Dunk. Celebrating the life of Jim Dunk, please join our family and friends in sharing love and memories on Sunday, September 6th at Rastrelli's at 238 Main Avenue from 1 to 4 o'clock in the afternoon. There will be pizza, pasta, and salad. And please make, in lieu of flowers, make memorials to the ALS Foundation. This next obituary is rather lengthy, but this man accomplished so much, I think he deserves to have it celebrated. And this is for W. Thomas Kelly. Warren Thomas Kelly was born on February 14th, 1943, to Dorothy and Warren Kelly in Clinton, Iowa. Tom graduated from Clinton High School in 1961, attended Clinton Community College for 1 year, and graduated from Northeast Missouri State Teachers College in 1965 with a business and economics degree. He married his high school sweetheart, Shirley McCullough, on August 17, 1963. After graduating from college, he was the head equipment buyer for Eagle Food Centers in Milan, Illinois. He came back to Clinton in 1968 to join his father in the family business, Kelly Heating and Oil Company. In 1971, his father passed away, and he became president of the company. He ran the company for 45 years until his retirement in March 2016 at the age of 73. After moving to Clinton, he wore many hats. He was a civil service commissioner for the Sheriff's Department, United Way co-chairman in 1978, was a member of Clinton Scottish Rite Bodies, a member of Western Star Lodge, where he served as master in 1978, president of the Clinton Area Development, member of the Paul B. Scharr Foundation, member of Clinton Riverboat Days Committee, serving as the Commodore in 1984, a member of Clinton Rotary, and served as president from 1982 to 1983, president of the YMCA board, was chairman of the board of Mercy Medical Center in Clinton, chairman of the Trades and Industry Division for the 1981 Cancer Crusade, recipient of the very important Parent Award by Washington Middle School in 1985. He coached Little League and Pony League, baseball teams, and junior football and basketball teams, president of the Clinton Chamber of Commerce, and was a lifelong member and elder at the First United Presbyterian Church in Clinton. He also owned and operated River City Car Wash and the Kelly's Food Mart and convenience stores in Albany and Fulton. Tom was honored to be the 1989 Clinton High School Homecoming Parade Grand Marshal and the 1990 Grand Marshal for the Clinton Mardi Gras Parade. In 1995, he was awarded the Outstanding Friend of the Clinton Community College and the recipient of the Stan Reeves Gold Key Award, and also served for over 20 years as treasurer of the River King and Queen Booster Club. He was very instrumental in the CHS Restoring Royalty Capital campaign. Tom was also among a group of community and business leaders that started Citizens First Bank in Clinton and was chairman of the board for its first 10 years. He was also a board member of the ARC and a member of the Iowa Oil Jobbers Association and volunteered for the Boy Scouts of America fundraising. Tom passed away Thursday, August 20th, at his home, surrounded by his loving family at the age of 83. He is survived by his wife, Shirley, of Cordova, Illinois, their children, Kim Wagemaster of Fairfax and Mark Kelly of Clinton, 6 grandchildren, 2 great-grandchildren, his sister, Kay Werner of Galena, Illinois, and a special cousin, Mary Lemke of Bonita Springs, Florida, as well as his sister-in-law, Lois McCullough of Arizona, and many nieces and nephews. He was preceded in death by his daughter, Chris, in 1988, his parents, Dorothy and Warren Kelly, a brother, Dick, 2 sisters, Jackie Brower and Beth Peters, and nephews, Bruce and John Kelly. Funeral services were on Saturday, the 29th, at the First Presbyterian Church in Clinton, and burial was in Springdale Cemetery. In lieu of flowers, memorials can be made to the family for a memorial to be established in Tom's name. And the last death announcement is Harry, who went by Bob R. Charneski. A funeral mass was celebrated on Thursday, August 27th at St. John the Baptist Catholic Church in Savannah. Laud Jones Funeral Home assisted the family, where I'm sure you can get a full obituary, probably on their website. That's it. I'm getting fewer and fewer obituaries. So we start out with the Savvy Senior. Dear Savvy Senior, I'm a 62-year-old woman and have had a bunion on my big toe for years, but lately it's become more painful and is making it hard to find comfortable shoes. I'd like to avoid surgery if possible. What can I do to ease the discomfort and keep it from getting worse? Signed, Sore Toe Susan. Dear Susan, you're not alone. Bunions are very common, especially among women, and they often become more painful with age as the joint shifts out of alignment and inflammation sets in. What may have started as a minor nuisance can turn into ongoing discomfort, making it difficult to find shoes that fit comfortably. A bunion, known medically as hallux valgus, is a bony bump that forms at the base of the big toe when the joint moves out of place, causing the toe to angle inward. Over time, this pushes the joint outward, creating the noticeable bump. While tight or narrow shoes can make bunions worse, they're usually not the root cause. Genetics plays a major role, which is why bunions often run in families. Other factors like flat feet, arthritis, and past foot injuries can also contribute. Women tend to be more prone to them, partly due to years of wearing high heels or shoes with narrow toe boxes. The good news is that most bunions can be managed without surgery, especially if your goal is to ease symptoms and slow their progression. The first place to start is with your shoes. Switching to footwear with a wide toe box, soft materials, and good arch support can make a big difference, while high heels and tight shoes that crowd your toes should be avoided. It can also help to shop later in the day when your feet are slightly swollen for a more realistic fit. Beyond footwear, a few simple steps can help ease the pressure. Padding the area with an over-the-counter bunion cushion can reduce friction, and if the joint becomes sore or swollen, icing it for 10 to 15 minutes a few times a day may bring relief. Anti-inflammatory medications like ibuprofen can also help, if your doctor says they are appropriate for you. To further reduce strain, orthotic inserts, either store-bought or custom, can improve how your foot distributes weight. Toe spacers can also help by keeping Toe spacers can also help by keeping the toes in a more natural position. While a night splint, such as Dr. Scholl's Bunion Relief and Toe Corrector, costs about $20, can gently guide the big toe into better alignment while you sleep. It may also help to rotate your shoes rather than wearing the same pair every day, reducing repeated pressure. In addition, gentle exercises such as stretching your toes, picking up small objects, or rolling your foot over a tennis ball can help maintain flexibility. It is important to keep expectations realistic. These steps will not eliminate a bunion, but they can make it more manageable. If your bunion pain interferes with daily activities, or if you are developing corns, calluses, or ongoing inflammation, it is wise to see a podiatrist or orthopedic specialist. They can evaluate the severity and recommend additional treatments. Also seek care if you notice redness, warmth, or significant swelling, which could signal irritation or infection around the joint. Surgery is typically advised only when conservative measures no longer provide relief. Today's procedures are more advanced than in the past and are often done on an outpatient basis, though recovery can take up to 6 months, and bunions can sometimes recur. In the meantime, taking steps to protect your feet can go a long way. With the right care, many people are able to manage bunions effectively and stay comfortable, active, and on their feet. Next up, another senior-directed article, and it is Seniors versus Crime. Under the headline, How much do you pay for online advice? Having trouble accessing some features on your tablet? Are you wondering what the process is to change your will? Or maybe your car idles rough and you don't know why? When we come across situations like this, questions for which we lack quick answers, many people do an online search for answers or information. Some websites even specialize in answering questions from across the World Wide Web, turning it into a business model. Users of these websites pay a subscription for the opportunity to ask for answers for all kinds of questions and get immediate results. One of these question and answer services came under scrutiny from the Federal Trade Commission earlier in 2026. Just Answer LLC faces a lawsuit filed by the FTC, which alleged the Just Answer service claimed consumers could pay a very small one-time fee for answers, but actually enrolled them in much costlier recurring monthly subscription payments. Just Answer also operated other advice websites such as Ask a Lawyer on Call, Ask a Veterinarian on Call, and Ask Women's Health. Users of these websites thought they were going to pay as low as $1 for advice and later found themselves charged each month for fees as high as $125 monthly. The lawsuit alleges the website, quote, did not disclose the terms clearly and conspicuously, end quote, as required by law. This litigation is still pending in the courts. A local woman reported two of her elderly relatives found themselves trapped into such subscriptions with Just Answer. She reported it seemed the service was advertised and marketed towards seniors. When their families learned how much was being spent and tried to cancel, they ran into resistance and obstacles from the website, including insulting and demeaning language and multiple complicated steps to cancel. A check of the Better Business Bureau website showed 7,500 complaints, but still an A rating. Always check the fine print before you provide your credit card number to some online merchant or vendor. Frequently, their goal is to loop their customers into recurring monthly payments. Their terms may sound murky and complicated. If that's the case, move on and look somewhere else for advice. Good to know. I'm going to share some upcoming things that have a timely, they're just quick. The Clinton County Area Solid Waste Agency facilities will be closed on Monday, September 7th in observance of Labor Day. Normal hours will resume on Tuesday, the 8th. A grilling for charity for the Education Foundation of Central DeWitt will be held from 11 a.m. to 1 p.m. on Friday, September 4th, that's this Friday, at First Central State Bank at 914 6th Avenue. The menu will include hamburgers, cheeseburgers, chips, drink, and dessert for a donation. Business and organizations interested in delivery should call 563-659-3141 by 4 p.m. on September 3rd. Ooh, now we have to turn to politics for a few minutes. Under the headline, Petitions Available for Alderperson Candidates, and is credited to Jenna Blount of the paper, petitions are available for alderperson candidates running in Fulton's consolidated election on April 6th, 2027. Alderperson seats to be filled in the election are two representing Fulton's first ward that are currently held by Barbara Mask and Zach Ratcliffe, One, representing the second ward, currently held by Terry Boonstra. One, representing the third ward, currently held by Keith King. And one, representing the fourth ward, currently held by Mike Hopman. Candidates petitioning to run for election to represent Fulton's first ward may declare a desire to serve either a two-year or four-year term in their statement of candidacy. All other seats are represented by alderpersons serving 4 years. The number of signatures an individual must collect by the petition to be considered a candidate is dependent on the size of the ward they are running to be elected to represent. Candidates must reside within that ward for 1 full year prior to the election. A map of ward boundaries is available on the city's website at cityoffulton.us. You know what I'm saying. Paperwork can be filed with the city clerk at City Hall, 415 11th Avenue, November 16th through the 23rd. Okay, let's get the other two articles on political candidates out of the way. Under the headline, Brown seeks return to elected government as treasurer. And this is credited to Jenna Blunt. Democrat Joe Brown promises a unique campaign and is running to be elected as county treasurer in November. From September 7th through November 3rd, members of the community are invited between the hours of 10 a.m. and 6 p.m. to his home at 2319 Roosevelt Street for political discussions. "I'm going to encourage people to come in and talk," Brown said, "and they can talk about any topic they want to." Brown currently resides near where he grew up in Clinton's Lyons District. During his high school years, Brown played the drums for the Union Jacks. Though the band was only together for roughly 2 years, it was inducted in 2006 into the Iowa Rock and Roll Hall of Fame. "When I look back over my career so far," Brown, age 75, said, "I've always kept a steady beat." Brown graduated from Clinton High School in 1969 and went on to earn an associate's degree from Mount St. Clair College in 1971. He then earned a bachelor's degree in 1973 from William Penn University and, during the 1980s, a Master of Arts in Public Administration from the University of Iowa. Brown taught government and economics to students at Montezuma High School from 1975 to 1978. The following year, he became an Iowa State Senator, serving until 1986 in the 68th through 71st General Assemblies under then-Governor Robert Ray. Brown first represented District 35, which at the time included portions of Poweshiek, Mahaska, Marion, Jasper, Warren, and Polk counties. Then, in his final years with the state legislature, District 27, which included Poweshiek, Iowa, and Johnson counties. A chairman of the state's education committee from 1983 to 1985, Brown handled what he said was, quote, half of the state's budget, end quote. He, during that time, also wrote Iowa's initial law for open enrollment in public schools, passed legislation that created the statewide Child Support Recovery Office, and advocated for automating the legislative bill drafting system previously done by paper. Brown left the Senate to join global information technology company Unisys Corporation in 1986, specializing for the next 8 years in library automation. Simultaneously, he took 4 nights a week for 2 years to complete a degree in 1995 in education administration from Minnesota State University in Mankato. Brown returned to the Lions District in 2022. He retired as the principal and high school government and economics teacher at Prince of Peace Catholic Schools at the end of 2024 school year, bringing his total years as high school principal to 13 and school district superintendent to 17. I'm one of those people who came back to Iowa, he said. We have a lot of good things going on in Clinton County. Brown rehabilitated a Lions residents before deciding to run against incumbent County Treasurer Republican Dustin Johnson to be elected to return to working in government full-time. Brown calls himself a, quote, very conservative Democrat. I have a track record of really working well with people, Brown told the Herald on Friday. I have a sense that maybe the county government departments should be working closer together. Brown pledges to publish his personal income tax returns on an annual basis. He has 3 adult children and 2 grandchildren. And he says, I have a track record of really working well with people. Another candidate for you to consider, under the headline Johnson Seeks Re-Election, says he brought value. Republican County Treasurer Dustin Johnson seeks re-election this November 3rd. I feel like I've brought value to the citizens of Clinton County, he said Monday from inside his office at the County Administration Building. It's been good experience. Johnson graduated in 2001 from Northeast High School, where one of his children is in the 5th grade and another is a junior. His eldest daughter is preparing to start college. With training gained in robotics and automation, Johnson now farms corn and soybeans while raising cattle where he resides in Andover. He was appointed by the county in 2020 to serve as treasurer to fill a vacancy resulting from the previous county treasurer Rhonda McIntyre's retirement. Johnson was one of 5 Clinton County residents to apply for the position. He took office in April 1st that year, following the onset of the COVID pandemic. We had an opportunity with that, though, to kind of make some changes when things were no longer able to be done in person. We had to kind of streamline our online process. Electronic registration titling, he said, that has helped us substantially. When Johnson faced then-chairman of the Clinton County Democratic Party, Bill Jacobs, in the November 2020 election to serve for the remainder of McIntyre's term through 2022, he vocalized dedication to keeping the DeWitt satellite office open in challenges with the growth and development of staff. Johnson won the election that November with 13,673 votes to Jacobs' 9,619. Johnson was reelected to a 4-year term in 2022. 2 years later, the county placed a moratorium on wind turbine development applications and started a revision of its 2008 ordinance. Along with other local residents, Johnson went before the Board of Supervisors to voice concerns. My mission is to maintain an outsider's perspective on operations of government, he said. Make sure people are doing the best they can. In 2025, property taxes had multiplied for many Iowa residents, and school district superintendents confronted Johnson about a tax bill insert they asserted placed blame on the districts for the levy rate. All ultimately agreed to clear and accurate communication in the future. One of the things I wanted to do when I first started was to bring transparency to where things are coming, Johnson said. I think that's how our government works best, is when everybody's involved. Currently in the treasurer's office, 11 employees are handling this year's property tax collections. Those are among hundreds of thousands of transactions completed in total each year to move over $145 million through the treasurer's office. Portions of that are retained by the county itself and dispersed monthly to the counties, cities, and schools. In January, the county will begin its budget season and continue to work toward reducing the tax levy to come with the requirements of legislation going into effect with fiscal year 2029 that caps the rate. Johnson sees a way to help accomplish that by consolidating duties. We don't need operational redundancy everywhere, he said. I do believe that citizens want us to do the best we can with the dollars that they pay, and I think it's important that we all do that. My mission is to maintain an outsider's perspective on operations of government. Okay. Now, on to, under the headline, Green Lights Already are for Veteran Appreciation and is credited to Jenna Blunt. A local resident called for using green porch lights to show opposition to data centers during the Clinton City Council's Tuesday meeting. Let's light up our town in waves of green, Jim Voss of Clinton said. Replace your front porch light bulbs with green bulbs standing in unity. We can light up our city to take a stance against data centers. Standing before an audience in which the majority of its members wore green T-shirts reading, "No Data Centers," Voss said green light bulbs could be purchased at local businesses, including Walmart. On Veterans Day in 2015, Walmart launched its Green Light a Vet campaign, establishing the existing symbolism of green lights on the exteriors of homes. With the color green standing as a symbol of hope and moving forward, the lights show appreciation and support for all veterans and designate a residence as being a welcoming place for military veterans facing challenges of post-traumatic stress. The campaign gained support of the U.S. Army Reserve and continues to be observed throughout the nation year-round. Isn't that great? Now under the headline, Community to Hold 9/11 25th Anniversary Commemoration, and is credited as a staff report. Citizens of Clinton and surrounding communities are invited to remember the 25th anniversary of September 11, 2001, with a commemorative service at 9 a.m. Friday, September 11th, at the Freedom Trees site at Mill Creek Parkway and Main Avenue in Clinton. Hosted by Clinton Trees Forever, the Lighthouse Schools, Clinton Police Department, Clinton Fire Department, Comanche Fire Department, Clinton County Sheriff's Office, and the City of Clinton, the event will honor those who lost their lives and reflect on the enduring strength and resilience of our nation. The program will include performances by the River City Municipal Band and members of the Clinton High School Choir, a special flyover, flag raising, traditional bell ceremony, and a 21-gun salute by AMVETS Post 28. Local first responders Sheriff Bill Greenwalt, Fire Chief Mike McQuistion, and Deputy Chief of Police James Ballauer will serve as keynote speakers, sharing reflections on remembrance, resilience, and the lessons of September 11th. The ceremony will conclude with prayer and a bagpipe procession by Derek Grant, Quad City Piper. The event is free and open to all. Parking is available at Eagle Heights Elementary School and Community Health Care with shuttle service provided by the Clinton MTA. Seating is limited, so attendees are encouraged to bring a lawn chair. Let's turn now to Jennifer Graff's column. The let's see. Ooh, headline, "Don't Miss Stopping at Manning's Whistle Stop." Good morning, my friends. I've got another local stop you should check out for a pleasant, filling lunch. None other than Manning's Whistle Stop, located at 416 North 2nd Street. Access is easy, and they're open daily at 11 a.m. Yes, you can wet your whistle with an adult beverage, but know that they offer a pretty extensive lunch menu, too. On this day, my lunch partners were friends from back in the day. Roseanne Gilliams, Betsy Lee, and Laurel Blount. Always fun to catch up on what's happening in their lives and relive the history we share from all our mutual experiences. These are great friends that enjoy a good meal, too. Today, our friendly server was Brian, who shared the special of the day was Italian beef. Several folks had already ordered this deliciousness, and by the time we arrived, all they had left were two meals. Roseanne and I snagged them since Betsy had already opted for bone-in chicken wings, and Laurel requested a grilled cheese. Our accompaniment was varied from French fries to onion rings. We all declared our selections wonderful and filling. Until next time, my taste-traveling friends, enjoy the travel, the food, and the friendship you find along your taste-traveling way. Next, under the headline, City Awards Rock Creek Restoration Project bid and is credited to Chris Baltus. Clinton has awarded a $196,771.25 contract for the Rock Creek Restoration Project to DS Timeless Transformations LLC of Waukee, Iowa. There were 8 bids for the project, and the City Council on Tuesday voted 6-0 to choose the lowest, which was below the engineer's estimate of $350,000. The highest bid was $401,839. The project will include, but is not limited to, stream bank stabilization at Bickelhaupt Arboretum. It will entail 3,905 cubic yards of stream bank stabilization earthwork, 0.7 acres of native wetland seeding, 17 linear feet of 18-inch reinforced concrete stormwater sewer pipe, and installation of 3,490 square yards of turf reinforcement mat. The contractual start date is October 5th, with a completion date of May 31st, 2027. When Mayor Scott Madison asked whether anyone in the public wanted comment on the project, resident Linda Bordson responded, quote, "I just want to make sure whoever's responsible for engineering that will do a good job, keeping in mind the wildlife and the beautiful habitat involved there." Okay, let's take a look at Dr. Roach's column. Dear Dr. Roach, you have commented on gabapentin before. This seems to be a miracle drug that they're giving out to everyone for everything. However, I'm absolutely convinced that this drug made both of my parents crazy. Both were given gabapentin in the hospital, and I absolutely felt that it altered their mental state. For the record, both were in their 80s and were hospitalized after falls. Answer: gabapentin is frequently used for several conditions. It's only indicated by the Food and Drug Administration for a particular type of seizures and post-therpetic neuralgia, which is the sometimes devastating pain syndrome that can occur after an episode of shingles, especially in older people. However, gabapentin is often used off-label, meaning without an FDA indication. There's nothing wrong with this, but you're right that it seems to be used for a lot of conditions, the most common of which is nerve pain from many causes, not just nerve damage by shingles. Its effectiveness in cases of neuropathic pain is moderate in my experience. Some people get excellent results even at modest doses, such as 300 milligrams 3 times daily or less, while others need a very high dose to receive a benefit, like 900 milligrams 3 times daily or more. The sedation from gabapentin can be disabling, so very slowly increasing the dose helps prevent this. Other conditions that gabapentin may be used for include alcohol use disorder, itching from chronic kidney disease, cough due to a laryngeal neuropathy, tremors, severe anxiety, depression, restless legs syndrome, hot flashes, and many others. The side effects of gabapentin are significant. While I'm never sure what people mean by, quote, crazy, end quote, frequently found side effects on a person's neurological and psychiatric health include emotional lability, such as going from angry to happy very quickly, hostility or aggressive behaviors, problems with concentration, restlessness, and hyperactivity, and agitation. These all come directly from the FDA package insert. Depression, memory impairment, stuttering, hallucinations, and suicidal tendencies are also reported. There's an increased risk of being diagnosed with cognitive impairment or dementia after multiple prescriptions for gabapentin. With all of these issues, physicians need to be very sure that the benefits outweigh the risks of prescribing gabapentin. In addition, monitoring for both the effectiveness of gabapentin and the development of side effects is important. Dear Dr. Roach, you've recommended plant-based protein as a better choice than animal protein in people with chronic kidney disease. However, lentils and beans have higher potassium than meat and fish products. What's your recommendation for a balance between the two, or do you feel that plant-based proteins alone are a better choice? Answer: I absolutely believe that plant-based dietary choices are associated with better outcomes, including lower mortality, compared to meat-based diets in people with chronic kidney disease. There are numerous studies to support this. Although many people have worried about higher potassium levels with plant-based diets, in one study, high potassium levels were non-existent in patients who were on a fruit and vegetable-rich diet, although the sample sizes were small. Potassium in these diets isn't as absorbable as it is more meat-based diets, so there's not the risk that many people have assumed. I think there's strong evidence to change from more meat-based to a more plant-based diet in people with chronic kidney disease with minimal to no risk of high potassium levels. Wow, that was interesting. While we're reading letters, let's go to Dear Annie. Oh no, I have another column of Dr. Roach. I don't know about you, but I love hearing about medical stuff. Dear Dr. Roach, I'm a 66-year-old retired female who's trying to keep active. My neurologist thinks that I may have tardive dyskinesia, for which I tried Ingrezza, but I experienced heaviness in my chest. I've tried meds, vestibular therapy, balance therapy, and acupuncture. I've also been evaluated by an ENT physician and a cardiologist. I've become used to bobbing of my upper torso and head after the past 2 years. I only get relief when my head and shoulders are against something. I have been on Xanax for the past 15 years and may have developed this bobbing due to the constant use of this med. I've seen a psychiatrist and we both agree that I'm not depressed. I've weaned myself off all meds except for Rezdiffra for metabolic dysfunction associated with liver disease, which is being watched by my gastrointestinal doctor. Any thoughts on where I should go from here? Answer: TD is a syndrome of uncontrollable body movements, most commonly of the mouth and tongue, but it can affect other muscles. Head bobbing is possible, but not common with TD. TD from alprazolam or Xanax or other benzodiazepines isn't reported. TD is most common after antipsychotic drugs, especially older drugs. An anti-nausea drug called metoclopramide is also well known for causing TD, which is why it shouldn't be used for the long-term future. The Food and Drug Administration recommends no more than 12 weeks. People can get transient abnormal

in a 66-year-old is much more likely to be a familial tremor. A movement disorder neurologist should be consulted, as they're the experts. A family history would support the diagnosis of a familial tremor, and transient improvement with alcohol would strongly support the diagnosis. Valbenazine, or Ingrezza, is a new treatment for TD. I haven't prescribed it, and I didn't see chest heaviness as a reported side effect. When I looked it up, I also didn't find TD as a risk factor for resmetirom, or Rezdiffra, which is used for MASH. Given that MASH is the type of kidney disease, given that you don't have a good risk factor for TD and you have a single abnormal movement that isn't classical for TD, my guess is that this is a familial tremor, not TD. A movement disorder neurologist is the right consultant to confirm. Dear Dr. Roach, I just got diagnosed with irritable bowel syndrome, or IBS, after a year of excessive bloating and some pain that just wouldn't go away, no matter what I drank or ate, not even by reducing my caloric intake dramatically. My gastrointestinal doctor suggested Linzess, but this drug is cost prohibitive, over $800 per prescription for a 90-day supply. Is there an alternative that works and is much cheaper, or do you have any other suggestions to reduce bloating? I seem to have tried everything. Answer, dear, since I'm not sure what you may have tried before, I can't answer you with confidence. There are several treatments that I usually start with when it comes to IBS with constipation before considering a drug like linaclotide or Linzess. These treatments include dietary modification, such as low FOD MAP diet trial in consultation with registered dietitians, fiber, and Miralax. If a person needs extra water secreted into their bowel, this is how Linzess works. Another option is lubiprostone, which is newly generic and much more affordable at about $40 per month with GoodRx or $13 with Cost Plus online. Ask your gastroenterologist if this might be a good option. Oh, isn't it sad? So many things people have to put up with. Okay, let's give some equal time to Dear Annie. Dear Annie, I have now been married and divorced 3 times, with a total of over 37 years of married life. Though I doubt I will marry again at this stage of life, I would like to find a woman interested in a lasting, serious relationship. In trying online dating services, thus far I have found most women run the other way or quickly giving me the brush off when I tell them, in the spirit of being honest and upfront about my being divorced multiple times, plus having been estranged by my 3 daughters. In sharing these facts of my past, the 2 options both appear to be doomed to rejection. If I confess everything in a first meeting, I appear either obsessed with or callous to my past. If I avoid those topics, I come across as dishonest and untrustworthy. How and when should I broach these issues to give a new relationship a chance? Signed, albatrosses around my neck. You don't hand someone your entire case file on date 1. Let the first dates be about getting to know each other. By date 3 or 4, when things feel like they might go somewhere, that's the natural time to bring up your history. To be honest, the daughters are more worrying than the divorces. You say you doubt you'll marry again, yet you're pouring your energy into dating while 3 relationships that already exist sit unattended. That may be worth a second look. Any woman worth keeping is going to ask what happened there, and

It's complicated won't hold up for long. Dear Annie, I've been dating my boyfriend for 2 years. The problem is, I really don't like his dog. I know that sounds ridiculous. I'm not a monster, I promise, but this dog is a lot. He's a puppy, still under a year, and he jumps on absolutely everyone who walks through the door, me included. He steals food off of the counter. I've lost 2 dinners so far. And he barks nonstop whenever we try to have a conversation. I know my boyfriend is part of the problem. He hasn't put any time or money on training. And he's charmed by everything his dog does. I love my boyfriend, but I don't love spending time at his apartment anymore. Am I wrong for being this bothered by an untrained dog? Or is this actually a red flag? Signed, not a dog person, but trying. Dear not a dog person, you don't dislike the dog. You dislike watching your boyfriend refuse to take responsibility. Puppies are chaos by design, and letting one run the household with zero training would drive anyone crazy. Being a pushover with a dog isn't a red flag about his character. The true test will be what he does once you tell him how you feel that the dog needs real training. How he responds to that will tell you more than the dog ever could. Let's see if I can get a short one in here. Dear Annie, in response to all the working mothers who are weighed down by guilt, I'd like to share my experience. I'm 75 years old, and when I was growing up, my mother worked from 5 p.m. to 11 p.m. I usually came home from school around 3:30 or 4, and my memories of that time are nothing but warm. Before leaving for work, my mother made dinner for my father to heat up later. She ate her own dinner at 4, and I would sit at the table with her and tell her about my day. She always gave me one bite from her plate while we talked, and somehow that small ritual has stayed with me all these years. On her days off, she made time just for me. We colored together, read books, or found something simple to do side by side. I never remember feeling neglected because my mother worked. I remember feeling loved. As you said, it really is about the quality of the time we give our children, not simply the quantity. Signed, Grateful Daughter. Dear Grateful Daughter, thank you for writing in and sharing your perspective. Your story is a good reminder that children often remember the quality of the time spent together more than the amount of it. Dear Annie, my father was a very successful salesman who always dressed impeccably for work, client meetings, and the golf course. But the minute he came home, he changed into what made him comfortable, old pants and worn t-shirts. When my sister was about 12, she told our mother that she was embarrassed to bring friends over because of the way Dad dressed at home. My mother gave her an answer, "I have never forgotten. Those who care don't matter, and those who matter don't care." Looking back, I realize how much wisdom there was in that simple response. My father worked hard, provided for his family, and was perfectly comfortable being himself in his own home. I hope your readers who worry too much about appearances might take something from that. Signed, Proud of My Father. Dear Proud, thank you for writing in and sharing your mother's wisdom. She had it exactly right. The people worth keeping around are usually far more interested in who you are than what you're wearing. Your father knew when to dress for success and when to dress for the sofa. There's something to be said for being comfortable in your own clothes and your own skin. And with that, we have come to the end of our hour. I want to thank you again for sharing with me. And I will be back in not a couple of weeks because of Labor Day. See you next time. Bye.

Good morning. This is Steve Emming. It's Tuesday, the 8th of September, 2026, and I'm back again to read for you from today's edition of the Quad City Times. First up, the weather. Mostly cloudy, then gradually becoming sunny with a high near 89 degrees. Winds will be out of the south from 5 to 10 miles per hour. Tonight, there's a chance of showers and thunderstorms, then showers likely and possibly